0: thousand-year-old man.
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0: In the documentary, Mel Brooks, the 99-year-old man, Brooks, he was born to make people laugh. There's The Producers, Blazing Saddles, and Spaceballs, to name a few. How did Mel Brooks get to 100?
2: Don't just do a 9-to-5 dreadful job just to pay the rent. Starve, but love what you're doing. Then you'll live a long time.
3: He rode a blazing saddle.
0: The American Film Institute just named Brooks's Blazing Saddles the funniest film of all time. I'm Ed Donahue.
4: Cape Verde has become the smallest country ever to earn a spot in the knockout round of the World Cup. They advanced with their third straight draw, a 0-0 tie with Saudi Arabia. 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Tourists visiting the nation's capital this weekend are in for a treat as the U.S. military is honored Sunday. But there's lots more in store as the state fair continues through July the 10th.
5: Every day, the America 250 celebration features something fresh. On Sunday, a patriotic tribute to the U.S. military. 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
6: We call it the Wings of Freedom Day. You'll see flyovers that will include all kinds of aircraft, including the F-35s, more F-18s, F-22s, Thunderbirds. So that's going to be one where you'll be looking up in the air.
5: Laura Winters reporting.
4: Paris bans public drinking as wildfires burn in the UK. The heat record for June has been broken for the second day in a row. More on these stories at townhall.com.
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17: Welcome to the Around the House Show, your trusted source for everything about your home. I'm Eric G. Thanks for joining us today. We have got an episode for you guys today that is we have been talking about for a while, and I've wanted to do it, and we finally have done it. We've got Titus and Kelly from Treadline Hardwood out there. They are my neighbors, and they got to come on the show because I believe what these guys are doing. And you know something? We haven't really dove into hardwood flooring and flooring like we should have in the past. So this episode is for you. Guys, welcome to Around the House.
18: Hi.
19: Thank you.
17: Well, we're going to have a fun discussion today because I tell you what, flooring is one of those things that I think is very rightfully so intimidating for many homeowners out there. And it is something that sounds so easy, but to do it can be so difficult, or you got to be really skilled to do it. especially when it comes down to refinishing and things like that. I have seen so many contractor disasters, let alone homeowner disasters, of running down to the big orange store and grabbing the most aggressive sander and taking half the floor off with it. What do you guys see out there?
12: I mean, we see a lot of that. And I guess generally speaking, it is a little bit more difficult than people realize when they start. And I would say the biggest thing is just what a lot of people don't realize is the devil's in the details when it comes to hardwood floors. I think anyone can go pick up a sander from Home Depot and bring it into their house. But when it comes to all the handwork and all the minor things around the edges and things like that's really where professionals shine opposed to a homeowner.
17: No question. And I tell you what, I have seen so many horrific sanding jobs out there where it looks like you walk in a room and I'm like, this has more waves than the Pacific Ocean does in it, because obviously things were not done correctly.
18: I can second and third and fourth that. I do inspections on wood floors all the time, and people don't realize how much technicality is required to sand a floor properly. And it can get out of hand very quickly.
17: And it's all depending on the finish. I mean, Kelly, you're a little bit different in this, where Titus is really treadline hardwood all the way through on that. That's what you guys do. But you're also one of the national experts, as far as what I could say about you, for flooring altogether. So you do a lot with treadline. And then, of course, you've got a whole bunch you do outside of that.
18: Yeah, I'm an inspector with the National Wood Flooring Association. So I go around when something does go wrong with the hardwood floor, and I inspect it on site, talk to all the people involved, find out kind of the hows, whys, becauses of the failures. And professionals can fail too. So it's not just homeowners. So that also speaks to how difficult it can be to get your floor right. So yeah, now I see a lot of things that go wrong and try to help when I can, especially on the thread line size, prevent those things from happening. So,
17: but it's so crazy. People go out, buy that home, and maybe it was built in the 70s, 80s, or 90s, or even early 2000s. And who knows what finishes on there. And half the time it's some like weird white pickled oak or white oak or something that looks kind of a milky white or even a pink. And they think, oh, great weekend project, I'm going to fix that. And it's so far from the truth.
12: Yeah, definitely. And then it gets so much deeper than just the sanding portion. We haven't even really touched down on finishes yet, as far as what finishes to choose, the application process, and then all the different chemical makeups between all of them to make sure that they play nicely together. And I've definitely seen my own horror stories of people calling me, having me come in and fix what they've done. And the kind of things people come up with is pretty crazy.
17: Well, I think that one of the big problems that I see out there is that there's so many different finishes depending, right, on the age of the product that's down there. It could be waxed from the 50s. It could be an aluminum oxide that was pre-finished. And all those are way different preps just to get a finish on it, right?
12: Oh, yeah. For example, some of the wax floors, things like that, you need different chemicals to strip them off. They'll clog your sandpaper, things like that. Aluminum oxide is its own animal in the sense that aluminum oxide is a type of sandpaper. So you find yourself sanding sandpaper with sandpaper. And even for us as the pros, depending on the size of the project, it takes twice the time for us to get through that. And then you have just like your water base and your Swedish finishes. I don't know if you know about those, Eric.
17: Yeah.
12: They don't like to play nice either. So if you don't sand them all the way off, they won't mix when you put the new stuff back down. So it gets pretty deep.
17: Well, especially when it's like basic 101. You're trying to mix water and oil.
12: Yep.
17: They don't go well together that way. So I get that. You've got waxes out there, which if you got any wax on it, and you put something that's a water-based finish on it, it's just going to fisheye and create a mess. If it even cures, I bet.
12: Yeah, go ahead.
18: I was going to say, there's also situations where, you know, some of those older floors where you've got waxes and different things that have soaked so deeply into the pores of the wood, when the floor is sanded, that doesn't always come out completely. And sometimes the sanding, because of the heat and stuff, will actually reactivate it and come up to the top. And then it reacts with the finish, right? So you can have some issues when it comes to that type of stuff, too, but you'd never know that any of that was even in the floor when you go to sand it.
17: Yeah, that's those rookie mistakes that we see out there. And I think, to me, my favorite floor is a hardwood floor. I like I've seen enough issues with, there's a lot of people, oh, just put the pre-finished stuff down. I get it. But to me, as a homeowner and as somebody doing the project myself, you're just not going to get the same look when you put a pre-finished product down. What's your guys' take on that? I'm not the biggest fan of it personally.
12: Well, I mean, I guess it kind of depends, right? Because there's, when it comes to pre-finished, there's tons of different levels, right? You have your solid pre-finished, which is going to be your real wood. And I guess in my mind, that's real wood. And you could refinish it just as many times as your sand and finish on site floor, right? And then you go into some of the engineered products, and some of those last just as long as the sand and finish on site, right? Because there's only so much that you can sand out of them before they're trash, no matter what. And then from there, you have the engineered, which is the cheaper stuff. Obviously, that's, it's wood, but it's not quite a complete substitute. And so I guess from my opinion, as long as you're educating yourself properly and picking what works best for you and what you got, I've got no problem with it.
17: Nice. Yeah. To me, I've always had dogs and pets and things like that. To me, I love that finish over the top. And I know it's not foolproof, but I sure love the sand and finish in place, because to me, it just gives it a smoother look. I don't have little micro bevels or something to catch dirt in and all that other stuff. But that's my take on it. And I know other people like that look, and I have no problem with it. It's a personal opinion. But to me, I sure like the look of just a well done finished floor that was done on site.
18: I think something to note about that is the finishes that they put on site, the pre-finish, right? They're done at a factory, are very different than what we put on site. So for example, what is put on site is typically something that has a little bit more stretch in it, right? Like a urethane type base of some kind, whether it's a water base or something like that. What they put on at factories has it's typically more of an aluminum oxide type finish, which has, it's a harder, more I guess you could call brittle finish versus kind of the stretchy finish. And so they wear it very differently. So a site finish floor, typically you'll get scratches, dents, dings, that kind of stuff. But a lot of times the finish is a little more stretchy, so you don't see it in the same way. You almost see like dents a little bit faster, especially when it comes to like pets and different things like that. Where the aluminum oxide, because of that brittle, that oxide is actually a crystalline structure. And when it scratches white. So you see it more presently. It may be a harder finish on like a scratch resistant test, but you see that scratch much more apparently on the floor. So some people think, oh, this finish isn't wearing well, it's not holding up or something like that. It's doing what it's supposed to be doing. You just see it in a different way. And a lot of people don't realize that until they're living on the floor.
16: 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Around the House will be right back with more from Treadline as we talk about the secrets of flooring.

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9: Welcome back to the Around the House Show. Eric G. has been chatting with Portland, Oregon's Treadline Construction and have been discussing flooring for your home. 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
10: And the other issue is how do you fix that? You've got on a pre-finished floor. Man, you're very limited on what you can do with that.
11: Yeah, pre-finished floors, there's a couple issues. Number one, you're typically dealing with products that are warranted by the manufacturer for a certain number of years. And if you start to mess with it, you lose your warranty. The other factor is if you're going to fix it, generally speaking, it's hard to do individual boards unless you have leftover stock, right? If you bought extra when you first put the floor in, which a lot of people don't even think about. But yeah, if you don't have extra boards and you go to try to replace a couple of them, that floor may not exist anymore. Or you're dealing with old versus new, right? A floor that's been down and you've worn on it, it's been exposed to UV, oxidation, wear and tear, all of that. It's going to be a different color, different sheen, all of these different factors. You bring a brand new board and put it in the middle of your floor, it's going to look kind of crappy. So yeah, those are things to think about.
10: Well, that brings up a good point. Wood species is a huge deal because I love a black walnut 8-inch wide plank floor. But if I've got windows, that's now an issue. I've seen some stuff where it's a view home and they've got a pool and it's reflecting off a couple surfaces. And all of a sudden that stuff looks like driftwood in 2 years because all the UV is just destroying it.
12: Yeah. I mean, so there's definitely differences between some of your species and your photosensitivity, right? And then on top of that, just the hardness level, depending on what people are planning on doing with their wood floors, you might want to think about how hard it is if you have kids or pets or something like that. For example, like Brazilian cherry is pretty common over here in the Pacific Northwest. We see it in a lot of the houses built in the early 2000s. Very, very hard, comes out of the Amazon rainforest, but very photosensitive. So within about 6 months, it's already started its first color cycle, and it'll go all the way from kind of a pale pinky red color all the way to like a deep blood red. And the amount of times I've seen people flip their rugs, the ones that are underneath the sun, and it's just pale floor underneath. And the unfortunate thing is stuff like that, it just doesn't sand out. Those are just stuck forever, but very hard.
10: I hope it catches up when they move the rug again.
12: They do. Usually if people move their rugs, usually by year one or two, they'll start to blend together. But yeah,
10: I've seen that happen so many times. I had a house probably 20 years ago in Seattle that they ran into some issues, and they had the painters had came in and taped off the floor, and there's a lot of sun coming in off the Puget Sound reflecting in there, and they pulled it up and there were tape marks everywhere, and they just had to wait it out, which was not their answer they wanted to hear, but there was not really another way to deal with it.
12: No.
10: Yeah. It was on the cabinets. So it had cherry cabinets. It was on the floor. It was just one of those things where it was just all right, guys. I mean, the contractors were in there trying to put halogen lights and taking the UV filters off, trying to get stuff to equal out, but it was a nightmare. And sometimes that tape can cause a headache with something that's really, really sensitive like that.
12: Exactly.
11: Well, it's important to note that all floors, all wood species are sensitive in some form or fashion to light and, again, oxidation, wear and tear, all of that. They will change color over time. There are just certain species that are more prone to that than others, right? So typically most people here in the Northwest have like an oak floor, red oak, white oak, something like that. There are the popular exotics, Brazilian cherry, walnuts, things like that. But there are species that are more photo.

0: sensitive than others. So if that's something that somebody would be concerned about, and if you're very sensitive and you can't stand having those lines or issues show up, then you should stay away from those species that are more photosensitive for sure.
1: Well, in the 90s and 2000s, we saw hard rock maple going in places and things like that. And boy, that stuff can yellow and look not what you hope it looked for. And pretty quickly, depending on the finish and, again, how much UV control is coming into that place, it seems.
0: Absolutely. There are ways that you can kind of minimize some of that, too. There are some additives that you can put into some of the finishes nowadays that are like UV filters. They act as almost like a sunscreen that'll slow down that process. I usually will recommend those if people do have photosensitive woods like maple or Brazilian cherry or walnut. And then also you can manipulate with color, so stain color, right? So you can utilize a stain color, which will also kind of act as like a sunscreen for your wood, and it will slow down that color change process. Again, it will absolutely still change over time. You just may not be able to see it with the naked eye kind of a thing. So that's another way that you can kind of address some of those issues.
1: That's cool. I like that. Now, there's so many a lot of changes I'm seeing out there when it comes to hardwoods. I'm seeing companies now starting to advertise. And again, I don't know the answer to this, but I'm hearing companies actually advertise, we've got waterproof hardwood floors. How do you do that? I scratch my head as a former contractor DIYer and go, all right, there's a cut in there someplace. How are you going to do that? It doesn't make sense to me. But is there actually a product out there that's kind of like that at least?
2: Well, when people are talking about waterproof floors, they're likely talking about some of your plastic vinyl products, the click materials, things like that, I assume is what you're referring to. And when it comes to those, the product itself, yeah, it's waterproof. In essence, plastic. It's just a chunk of plastic, right? But there's so many other factors involved. Like, could I install it at the bottom of my swimming pool and it would probably be fine? Yeah. But on the other hand, it's not impermeable to water in the sense that if someone spills something or something like that, it will still seep between the gaps. And then the real problem that you're going to have is because it's like a solid layer of plastic, this moisture gets trapped underneath it and it'll end up rotting out your subfloor. We've seen that countless times, and it seems to be, we see it more now than we have ever, in the sense that these LVTs and SPCs, these plastic floors, have kind of taken the world by storm. And it's been a bit of a challenge for us people pushing real hardwood because it's real. And so we've started to see more and more of that start to appear. But I guess to answer your question, they are waterproof.
1: Yeah, there's a hardwood company up in Seattle. I forget what their name is, but they're actually trying to promote a waterproof solid hardwood. And they say it's in their finish. And I'm like, man, there's no way I would put that in a bathroom and expect that to get not damaged just with kids or anything else. But that's me.
0: There are a couple products out there where they've used some sort of form or fashion to almost like impregnate the actual wood species itself with some sort of finish type material. They're pretty unique. They're not popular on the market, but there are a few out there. So it could be one of those products that they're utilizing that sort of technology. I've also seen some where instead of like a typical wood backing on an engineered floor, they'll use a plastic backing. So it's an actual piece of wood that's kind of been almost seated in a plastic form of the core, if you will. So some of those they'll try to pass on as quote unquote real wood that's waterproof. And like Titus said, yeah, could you put it in your pool and it'd probably be fine. But there are other factors that may go into the fact that it's maybe not quite as waterproof, lifeproof, you know, impenetrable. A lot of those tend to be a marketing gimmicks when it comes down to it. I mean, if you really look at the warranty information, a lot of times there's a lot of disclaimers. So just be careful what you're picking and make sure you understand the entire product is what I would say.
1: Yeah, there was one time, this was probably 25 years ago when bamboo first came on the market, and I went, I'm going to try this. Maybe 30 years ago. It was a long time ago. It was when it first showed up at Costco.
3: 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Around the House will be right back with more from Treadline as we talk about the secrets of flooring.
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13: SRN News, I'm Mary Rose. The U.S. military says it had struck multiple targets in Iran at President Trump's direction, continuing a string of attacks that may have shaken the war's uneasy ceasefire. The military said in a post on X that Iran had a chance to honor the ceasefire agreement, but elected not to when its forces attacked a ship near the Strait of Hormuz earlier Saturday. U.S. Central Command said U.S. military aircraft targeted Iranian military surveillance infrastructure, communication systems, air defense sites, drone storage facilities, and mine layer capabilities following an attack on a merchant vessel early on Saturday morning. Rescuers in Venezuela are racing against time to find survivors after two massive earthquakes hit the country. The quakes were measuring 7.2 and 7.5. This is SRN.
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3: Welcome back to the Around the House show. Eric G. has been chatting with Portland, Oregon's Treadline Construction and have been discussing flooring for your home. 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
1: And I went, oh, I'm going to do this on my entryway and see how it worked. I had it in there for maybe a month and a half. And I'm like, this is coming out. It could not handle. I was like, this is the most horrible product. It was just getting, I had kids, but it was just getting tore up so quickly. And boy, I'm happy I didn't do the whole house with it, but it was just fell apart so quickly. Once you got through the wear layer on it, it just came apart like it was grass. It is basically
0: it's a fast growing tree-ish grass, whatever you want to call it. And basically they just take the fibers, pull them all apart, and then put them back together with a bunch of resins. And they're very sensitive to moisture. So a lot of people don't realize that. So in an entry where you've got people tracking in mud and rain and whatever all day, obviously it's not going to be a good fit. A lot of the bamboo products that are now out on the market, they still have a very high hardness, durability to them, but they're so linear in their look. Every scratch, dent, and ding you can see right away. And then again, they're pretty sensitive to moisture. So they could be a right fit for the right person in the right home. Everybody's got a little bit different lifestyle, a little bit different expectation of what they want their floor to do. So finding the right floor, whether it's the right species, the right color, the right texture, the right format, whether it's solid or engineered or anything like that, there's a lot of factors that go into picking the right floor, and not every floor is right for everybody.
1: Great point, Kelly. Great point. And one of the things too is you got to be very careful, you know, where that's coming from, because I've seen some of the bamboo products come out with just, they keep it from turning black because they've dipped it in formaldehyde overseas, and you can have some other health issues with that if you're sensitive to that. It's something you got to be really careful with.
0: Sure. There's certainly products out there. You want a quality product when you're purchasing something. It's a pretty big investment for just about anybody. This is not a small investment. Even if you're going for a lower cost floor, it's still a pretty big investment and something that you should be able to live on for decades if it's the right floor. But if you're choosing something that's a little bit inferior quality, you don't know where it came from, there could be all kinds of different things that could affect the outcome of how you wear on it, whether it's off-gassing certain things. Definitely do your research into the product and make sure you're getting something quality.
2: Yeah, I totally agree with Kelly. And I guess on top of that, bamboo is kind of its own special thing in the sense that it's been a big victim of greenwashing. There's a lot of manufacturers or manufacturers in China or wherever that'll send these over, and they're advertised as eco-friendly products. And people will choose them over traditional hardwood because they think that cutting down trees is bad. But what they don't realize is that these bamboo floors are being created in a factory, right? They're being impregnated with resins and formaldehydes and who knows what else. And then they're being coated with different coatings that sometimes aren't the best. And then they're being sent across the ocean. Most of your traditional oaks that we see over here are usually coming from Northern United States, Southern United States, whether it's a red or white or Canada. And all they're doing is they're getting cut down. And most of these mills or these loggers, sorry, I lost my train of thought.
1: That's okay. Yeah. I mean, well, what you have is Titus, it's interesting because you've got a very clear path to market with that. They're cutting it down. It's going to the logging truck. It's going to the mill, everything else. Where I've seen videos of what was 15 years ago with some of the bamboo products where they get in there with a backhoe, they dig these big pits and fill it up with formaldehyde, and they're cutting the bamboo down, dipping that in before it goes out so it doesn't get to kill the mold, the mildew, and all that stuff on it. And then it goes out and gets made into flooring. And I'm like, yeah, that's a whole different path to market than what you see with a traditional hard one. For me, pretty black and white. That's not green to me. It's way greener to be putting in a American hardwood there and get something that's fairly locally sourced.
2: Yeah. And I guess what I was going to say was to safe forestry practices are required by the U.S. at this point. If you're logging trees in the United States, you have to meet those certain regulations and have those plans in place. And there's just that China or wherever your bamboo is coming from, they're not practicing those sustainability practices when it comes to any of that. And obviously the journey from the forest to the mill to your front door with some of these traditional North American hardwoods is significantly better in a lot of ways.
1: Yeah. So out and finish, and maybe Kelly, this is a great question for you on this one. There's so many different finishes that I'm seeing out there in the marketplace. And first off, when I tell people, hey, I'm thinking about doing my floors, I always say the first place isn't to go to the home center. Go to a place, if you're going to DIY this, understand the different products, because you don't want to be getting the home center. You want to be actually working with people that actually know hardwood floors. What are the finishes that you're liking out there? And again, it's depending on the look, whether it's a matte finished oil-based or one of the new water-based finishes or urethanes out there. What are you seeing in the marketplace today that you like?
0: So there's a couple different factors. One of the bigger ones is going to be durability, right? So how long is it going to last? Because you don't want to be refinishing your floors faster than you want to, because again, another big investment, right? So durability is a huge factor, and every single type of finish has a little bit of different durability. One of the specialties that, Treadline uses is what's called a Swedish finish. It's an acid-cured, solvent-based conversion varnish. Sounds really scary.
1: It's not. It's a good finish.
0: It's a very good finish. As far as durability goes, it is the most durable thing that can be applied to your floor on site today. Then the second most popular one is probably a water-based finish. So instead of that acid cured solvent based, right? You've got a water based type finish, right? These finishes are typically two component, right? So kind of like an epoxy, but not quite so brittle. But the durability between the two is night and day. So like a water based finish, a typical refinish is going to be somewhere in the 5 to 7 year mark. A Swedish finish, you're typically going to get somewhere between 10 and 20 years, depending on your lifestyle. That may not be a factor. If you're a little grandma that never has anybody over and you wear socks, like a water based finish would be more than sufficient for you. But, you know, somebody who's got 5 dogs and 5 kids and wears shoes all the time, they're going to want something a little more durable, right? They also have very different looks. So like a Swedish finish typically gives you a little bit more richer, deeper, more, I don't want to say amber because that's a bad word in today's market, but a little bit more of an oil type look to the finish, where a water-based finish has a typical like white, milky, sort of like a plasticky look to it, which may also be very popular, right? So a lot of the like Scandinavian looks and kind of the more modern, lighter looks, that water base might be a good finish for color. Color versus durability, those, which one's more important to you? And then there's also other finishes out there. One that I really like is, it's called a penetrating oil. It's not a film-based finish. So a film-based finish, like the Swedish and water-based that we're talking about, is a film that sits on top of your floor and you wear down on it over time. And then when that's worn off, you put more film on it. A penetrating oil is an oil that actually seeps into the pores of the wood, freezes inside those pores, and then hardens, and that's where your durability comes from. It actually raises the hardness level of the species of wood that you're putting it on. And those floors, when you're wearing on them, you can't see the scratches in the same way because there's no film that you're scratching on. So if you're kind of looking for something that's a more natural, like no sheen, like a very traditional European sort of look, a penetrating oil might be a great option for you. So there's a lot of different options out there. Those are just three of my favorite ones and the most popular ones that we see, especially here in the Northwest. But every single one has its own pros and cons. And I would certainly talk to a professional about what would be right for your home and your lifestyle, because everybody's got a little bit different factor that needs to be considered.
1: Yeah, that makes sense. And I'm sure, Titus, when you're out at the job site talking to people out there, there's 22 variables, right, that go into that decision-making process of what's going to be the right floor for you.
2: Oh, yeah. Yeah. And it's a lot like what Kelly said. If you have dogs and kids and things like that, then, and you live a more of the traditional American lifestyle, everybody's in and out, everybody's always doing things, right, things like that. And you're looking to basically have your floors done and be done and very minimal maintenance. Typically, I push people in the direction of a Swedish finish, right, with the understanding that durability is the priority and maybe looks are second. When people are really trying to achieve that kind of European white oak look, which is really, really in right now, kind of that matte European white oak look, water base is usually the direction I push them if they're willing to give up that durability. And then these penetrating oils that Kelly mentioned, they're a little more DIY friendly.
3: 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Around the House will be right back with more from Treadline as we talk about the secrets of flooring.
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3: Welcome back to the Around the House show. Eric G. has been chatting with Portland, Oregon's Treadline Construction. 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Now, let's get back to the show and wrap up our discussion about flooring.
1: So true. I had an expert on here a few weeks ago that said that 81% of homes in the United States needed dehumidification. And I'm like, holy smokes. So if you're getting up in that 50, 60%, yeah, now everything's getting expanded. And then when we get into those months, whether it's in wherever you're at in the country where maybe you've got the air conditioning running and it's way dry, or the heat running and it's dry, yeah, that's just more problems of things moving around. The more stable you can keep it, the happier the whole house is.
0: Well, and the more happy you are as a person, if you can put a humidification system control in your own house, it's actually better for you to live in. It actually will change your energy bills. Your heating, your actual heating system and air conditioning system are more efficient. And then all of your wood products in your entire house. And it's not just the wood floor. It could be the wood casing around your windows and doors, trims, your cabinetry, all of that stuff is sensitive to that. A lot of times you don't pay attention to the little gaps and cracks that are everywhere, or whether they swell up or shrink down. But those are happening all the time throughout your entire structure.
1: Yeah, I saw an insurance claim probably 10 years ago. And in my background as a kitchen and bath designer, they had your typical 80s, 90s thermofoil cabinet. So it's the particle board with the vinyl wrapped around them that's shrink wrapped. I walked in and I have never seen woods just swell up like that. Well, come to find out it was a rental, and the people had in the basement had a pot shop going down there. So they were 80% humidity in this house, and they were doing the basement. And I had never seen anything explode like that, because the doors had fractures from where the vinyl had just tore apart, because the particle board really had swelled up probably 30 or 40% just from the humidity. And I wish I would have taken better pictures back then, because it just told such a story about humidity in the house of visually what happens if you don't control it.
2: Yeah. And I guess kind of the other side of it, a really dry floor, you'll have problems as well. We talk about all the extremes because they're the ones that are most catastrophic when it comes to high humidity levels or high levels of moisture. On the other hand, low humidity levels, you'll end up with very gappy floors. And then typically they'll get loose and you'll develop squeaks and pops and other issues. And I've seen it go both ways. I've seen installers install floors that are too wet and they dry out in the house and shrink up. And I'll get phone calls, hey, my floor is really poppy. It's bouncing around. Things are doing stuff. It was nailed down. I don't know what happened. And it's just the floor just shrank down and it's too small.
1: Yeah, absolutely. And then that's a hard one. Says, okay, what are you going to do to get it? Are you going to raise humidity in there slowly? What are you going to do so you don't overcompensate for that?
2: Yeah. And unfortunately, if the floor was just that wet and it shrank that much, there's really nothing you can do. You make your whole house.
1: That makes sense. So I wanted to give a little public service announcement too for you DIYers and even contractors out there. If you're working on that old house and you see this black tar adhesive on the hardwood, slow your roll and do some testing. I have seen so many social media pictures out there of people, hey, I'm working on this, and what's this gummy stuff? I'm just going to sand it. That can be an issue. So be careful of that asbestos mastic out there. It can be an issue, guys. So be careful out there when you're trying to take down or save that old 1920s floor that maybe somebody in 1955 said, I'm not finishing. I'm putting this vinyl down. And well, you could have a hot mess going on there, and you could make it a lot worse if you don't handle it correctly. Titus, how do you guys deal with that stuff? Is that something where you just bring in the asbestos people, let them take care of it, then come in afterwards? Or what's the best way? I've seen it where it's almost cheaper to rip it out, unfortunately.
2: Yeah, so it's a little bit dependent. Unfortunately, with asbestos, you have to call the asbestos people and have them take care of it, even if they have to tear it out, in the sense that we're not allowed to disturb it. Asbestos or lead paints, those need to be tested as well. After they're tested, obviously, we can do what we need to do. Even the gummy black tar mastic, even if it tests negative for asbestos, it's still quite a bit of work. Typically, we're actually using planers attached to our drum sanders, custom-made planers, to shave all that off, because you'll be there for weeks trying to get it off.
1: I had that at my brother's house where we had that same thing, and he had an old house in Yakima, Washington that was 1920s, and the second floor had a fir floor down, but they had went down to Linoleum City or whatever and threw something on it and had all that black on it. And that was a nightmare. Tested it. It was fine, which I thought was kind of rare. I was happy about that. But there was no easy way to get that stuff off without making a hot mess.
2: There's no easy way. Some things that we've done in the past is we've actually installed hardwood floors on top of their existing hardwood floors, which I know some people advocate against the layering, but when you have asbestos abatement, it can be a pretty costly fiasco when you have to deal with that. You are able to install wood floors on top of your existing wood floors. So you just run it perpendicular to your existing and you can add another layer.
1: There we go. We all saw what happened to, what was that? Was that Trader Joe's here in Portland? When somebody, I don't know if you saw that one, Titus, but Trader Joe's was having some work done and they went scraping away and sanding away on the tar mastic while the store was open. And that was shut down, I think, for 3 weeks by the contractor cleaning the store up. And I'm like, holy smokes, that had to have been an expensive mistake. Yeah, imagine what that insurance claim was for that contractor, because that was ugly. But yeah, it was interesting news. When I saw it, I was just like, it was just a gut punch. I'm like, oh, someone who didn't know what they were supposed to be doing.
2: Yeah, or didn't know what to look for. The right people will look and go, that's probably asbestos. You should get it tested. I guess if you don't
1: absolutely
2: know, you don't know.
1: Yeah, you don't know if you don't know. And that's why bringing in the right professionals to look at the job can really be key. And Titus, what do you recommend for people out there? There's a lot of people out buying homes right now and they're walking around and they see that, boy, the hardwood could be cool, but it's the wrong color. If someone's going to reach out to you guys and say, when do you like to do that in the process? To me, it makes sense to, before you move in, to go have it done. So that way you can have it cured and ready to go and you don't have to be moving furniture around. But for those new home buyers out there looking for older homes that they want to refurbish, when do you recommend that to be done?
2: As far as the wood floors go?
1: Yeah, as far as wood floors, maybe it's got that 1970s white oak and Lake Oswego, let's say.
2: Yeah.
1: Do you recommend they go ahead and just do that right off the bat?
2: Oh, yeah. Yeah. I mean, so even us as professionals, we try to be pretty efficient about it. And it's still a pretty painstaking process. We've got HEPA filters and dustless sanding systems in place, but it's still not necessarily a nice place to be. And moving all your furniture out, everything you have, everything that's on the wood floor, has got to come out. And then typically people have to be out of the house when we're actually doing the finish coats on the worst case. So I definitely recommend if you're purchasing a new home and you're thinking about doing the hardwood, it's much better to bite the bullet and do it now before you move in and you'll be done. So,
1: well, you're not spending the week out at the coast or doing something, going on vacation while it's done, because you can't really be hanging around there.
2: Yeah, yeah. People can be around, at least for the sanding portion. We've got the dustless part down to a science. The guys aren't wearing masks when they're sanding the floor anymore. But when it comes to these finish coats, I would say the majority of the finish that we put down is that Swedish finish that Kelly mentioned earlier. It's some pretty stinky stuff. The stuff, the fumes in the air are pretty substantial. We're wearing full face respirators. Our noses are burning. Our eyes are burning. It's nasty stuff, but it cures pretty quickly. So usually people got to be out of the house for 2 nights is what we tell them. And usually they'll go off to the coast or wherever that is for those 2 days. And they can usually be back in the house as soon as that next day after we put that final coat down. Because it's a conversion varnish, kind of like an epoxy, it cures very, very, very quickly. And so if you can avoid doing it while living there, or you have the opportunity to do it before you move in, that's the time to do it for sure.
1: Amen. All right, guys, we're running out of time. It goes so quick. What is the best way if someone's out there going, man, I'm in the Portland area and holy smokes, I got to get Treadline out to my house. How do they find you guys?
2: The best place to find us is probably on Google. If you Google Treadline Hardwood, comes right up. We actually got to just finish building our new website. So there's tons of good information, educational information on there about what things to expect, what to look for, just good resource. Or you can reach out to us at 503-855-30 and get a hold of the office. And likely you'll talk to me.
1: There we go. There we go. So Kelly, you still out there doing stuff, looking if people want to have you come in as an expert and go, oh my gosh, I got a mess. How do I fix this? How do people find you? Nice. Guys, thanks for taking the time today. And you guys out there in the Portland area and nationally across, there's always going to be somebody good in your area, whether you're down in Florida or New York or any one of our places out there. Find your local experts. In Portland, these are mine. But you're going to have some around there that really know what they're doing, what works great for your climate. So search out those people out there if you're looking to get your floors done. To Treadline, you guys always do beautiful work out there. And appreciate you guys taking the time today.
2: Yeah, thank you. Thanks for having us.
1: All right, guys. I'm Eric G. You've been listening to Around the House.
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13: News this hour from Town Hall, I'm Mary Rose. The U.S. has launched more strikes on Iran today. U.S. Central Command says the strikes were in response to Iran launching a drone at another ship traveling through the Strait of Hormuz. This comes a day after the U.S. launched similar strikes in response to a ship attack earlier this week. Tehran said Saturday it had struck U.S.-linked targets in the region in response to yesterday's strikes. The death toll from Venezuela's dual earthquakes has now risen to more than 1,400 people.
24: Crews in Venezuela are still searching for people 3 days after two back-to-back powerful earthquakes. Authorities have now blocked access to La Guaira, the epicenter of the destruction north of the capital Caracas, where more than 14,000 military and police are patrolling. Acting President Delcy Rodriguez says on state TV that Venezuela is not alone and that the country is receiving help from all over the world. She says rescue workers from Italy have just arrived. I'm Donna Water.
13: 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European tourists are discovering firsthand why America's free market system remains the envy of much of the world.
25: As European visitors travel across the United States for the World Cup, many are noticing what American capitalism has built. From massive Bucky's travel centers to grocery store selections and even ranch dressing, visitors are sharing their surprise online. The reactions are fueling a broader debate over how competition, free markets, and innovation continue to drive American abundance, while Europe's centralized regulatory model falls behind. 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
13: A member of former President Joe Biden's cabinet was briefly separated from his children after police say they got an anonymous report alleging he posed a danger to his children.
4: Former Transportation Secretary Pete Buttigieg was the target of an anonymous report the police have determined was false and says the incident forced him to spend a night away from his four-year-old twins. Buttigieg says a Michigan State police officer told him the anonymous allegation appeared to be politically motivated. Police and Child Protection Services interviewed his children before clearing them. He says he has spent years with death threats and anti-LGBTQ attacks, but this episode was the worst experience of his public career because it involved his children. I'm Lisa Dwyer.
13: A Western Entertainment property in Southern Arizona is up for sale. Breaking news and analysis at townhall.com. It took a Texas sheriff and a posse to track down this fugitive, even though, as Ben Thomas reports, it didn't involve any train robberies or cattle rustlers. Just a giraffe called Gracie.
6: Giraffes are not particularly vocal, but they do run. Though Gracie is thought to have more wandered off from a private ranch in the Texas Hill Country about 2 weeks ago. Now, the Rayal County Sheriff reports an aerial search finally located the three-year-old about 4 miles south. Owner Vic Jones contacted a veterinarian and began putting together a team to bring the giraffe safely back to Cedar Hollow Ranch, about 100 miles west of San Antonio. And while that will take some work, Jones says Gracie is in good shape, standing there deep in the Texas Hill Country, swishing her tail. I'm Ben Thomas.
13: Amazon customers have a month left to file a claim in the company's $2.5 billion settlement. More on these stories at townhall.com.
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15: More and more men are taking the reins earlier on in their life to get their health under control, to get their metabolic health in particular under control, because your metabolic health throughout your life can dictate whether you are at greater risk of heart attack, stroke, and amputation later on. With us, my amazing co-host, interventional cardiologist, Dr. John Phillips. Today, he's going to be talking all about men's health and the things that you can do today to take the reins and hopefully prevent cardiovascular and vascular diseases, maybe even cancer down the road. Speaking of road, he's on the road. We may end up having him go in and out. So with us, of course, we do have a couple fellow warriors, cardiovascular warriors with us. We have Douglas and Thomas who may chime in a little bit later with their stories. But Dr. John, tell us, what is, can you just describe, I know you're smiling there, but I want to ask because so many people say, well, what is metabolic health? What is it? Why do we care about it? Before we get into your moment of inspiration.
0: Sure. Well, I mean, I think, and again, this is just kind of my take on it. And again, forgive me if my signal's bad. We're actually driving right now. But, you know, June's Men's Health Month. And what exactly does that mean? I think it means raising awareness for men and to men to go to the doctor and, you know, get yourself checked out in the sense that what's your blood pressure, get routine labs that we can talk about, get your screening for cancer and just being aware of who you are as a person and acknowledging that, us guys, we tend to die 5 years earlier than women do. Okay. On average, which is not great. And, a lot of us, and I'm as guilty as the next guy, avoid going to see physicians and aren't really proactive in our healthcare and just we're very reactive. So this is all about being proactive in your healthcare. And kind of like what you do, Kim, in the PAD Global Society there and just being really being proactive with patients.
15: Yeah, I think that's it's so important, but it's hard. You know, I think not only for men, but even for women that you put things off and you are scared of going to the doctor because you don't want to find out anything's wrong. And it feels better to make excuses as to why you might be feeling fatigued or you might be slowing down. Oh, it's the stress. Oh, I didn't get enough sleep last night. Oh, I didn't get enough protein, and then brush it off. And then it progresses to a point where maybe it's not treatable or there are fewer treatment options later on. Whereas the moment you start feeling that fatigue, you start feeling like, hey, I took one less step today. And I know I'm exaggerating, but at that point, there might be grander, more conservative options, which is what your organization does. You're an interventional cardiologist, but also you have a preventative, what should I say, medical program on the side and proactive program on the side. Talk about that.
0: Yeah. So we've been open for 2 years now. We bought into a franchise called Game Day Men's Health. I've spoken to that before. And what really kind of got my interest was the notion of being proactive with respect to your health instead of being reactive. And, you know, it's interesting when I'm at work and you've seen this too, but I'm taking call. We're seeing patients that are younger and younger having heart attacks, strokes, vascular problems. And invariably every patient you can tell that they thought, man, if I would have changed my ways 20 years ago, this would be a totally different situation. I mean, now there are certain things that happen and you can't control, but there are certain, red flags that go up for people. And as even in our 20s, we start showing signs of issues with our glucose, our ability to manage glucose and our weight, and we're not exercising and our blood pressure. And these are all risk factors for peripheral arterial disease and coronary artery disease. So my whole part of your mission too, our mission is to get the word out to the 20-year-olds, the 30-year-olds and the 40-year-olds, 50, whomever, right? Just to be proactive in your healthcare. So Game Day Men's Health, we focus on low testosterone, so hormone replacement for men. We focus on vitamins, nutritional supplements, peptides, which we'll talk about. And there's an asterisk there. Weight loss, erectile dysfunction, just all those things that a lot of people just are kind of like, well, I'm getting older. This is just who I am. I don't have that extra, I can't put it into sixth gear in the gym anymore. And that's just fine. And I think some guys are realizing I can get to the sixth gear now, maybe seventh gear, if I take better care of myself. So that's kind of the mission there.
15: It's hard though, when you are young and you think you're invincible and you're still going to In-N-Out Burger on a regular basis, and you're kind of eating on the go, whatever packaged stuff, ultra processed stuff that you can find, carb loading. It's difficult, right, to get that across. What has been your experience with some of these younger folks when you've offered outreach programs? I know that you recently were out at, what was it, Ohio State at an event, and you were talking to people about game day, talking to people about getting their health under control sooner rather than later. What was the response?
0: Yeah, I mean, that was, so that's another can of worms, right? Because we were there for mental health too. And it was for mental health for men. And it was sponsored by some former OSU athletes. But, it just in general, I think it's like breaking down the stigma of, okay, yeah, you're a guy and we get sick and our bodies. If you think about it, right, once you reproduce, in my opinion, like once you reproduce, you've kind of done your duty as a species. And so like, your testosterone just drops 2% each year after age of 25. And so it just goes down and people kind of, a lot of guys, I'm fatigued, I don't sleep well, I have this brain fog. Well, that's probably, a lot of it's low T, and we can help you with there. And some of it's, just trepidation about getting back into the gym or, wanting to explore some of the peptides and stuff that are out there. So it's, we like to be a sounding board for guys and let them know that it's disarmed in the sense that you come in, we're not judging, we're here to help. And we want to just make you the best version of you.
15: And coming up next, right here on the Heart of Innovation, we're going to have a moment of inspiration, as if the entire hour is not inspiration enough to get your health under control. That's coming up next. Also, more details on some of the most popular supplement trends for men. So stay with us right here on the Heart of Innovation on KDOW. Don't go away.
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10: Dr. John Phillips, spectacular, vascular moment of inspiration.
0: Okay, so like we mentioned, June is Men's Health Month, and I'm going to start out with a sobering fact that I kind of alluded to. But so men die on average 5 years younger than women. And a lot of it is from preventable deaths like prostate cancer, heart disease, mental health, and we tend to ignore these. So my call to arms, you know, guys are more apt to get their oil changed at 3,000 miles, but yet they won't see a doctor for years. I can't tell you how many times I've see a patient who's like, doesn't go to the doctor. So my charge to you guys is, let's flip the script, book an appointment, have a conversation with your doctor. Your health matters. You matter. Cause if you don't have your health, you don't have anything, right? 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If you like, talk to Kim, if you got issues with the legs, et cetera, but talk to somebody and take care of yourself. So that's my charge. That's my moment of inspiration. And Kim, is you okay with that? Kim, is that okay?
15: Oh, I love that. I think it's so important. That's the perfect moment of inspiration.
0: Awesome. So if I get the number right, so you...
15: It's 1-800-516-1220 if you want to take control of your health.
0: The lines are open.

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5: Age better and better, health span as opposed to lifespan, right? So their health span is kind of notion of, you know, yes, you live to a certain number of years, but you're healthy doing it as opposed to your lifespan. You know, I guess if I lived to 100 but was in a bed for 10 years, that's not really a great quality of life. So we talk about this health span. And so it's trying to age better, I think. And part of that is addressing certain issues like hormone replacement, okay, for guys and for women too, for that matter. I mean, don't get me started about the person who were not allowed to receive estrogen and progesterone in their perimenopausal state because there was some bad data that went out that said it caused breast cancer. That drives me absolutely crazy. So I won't go there. But for guys, low testosterone. And then, you know, now all of a sudden we have the ability, I would venture to guess in 15, 20 years, you probably will not see obesity anymore because of the GLP-1s, which are peptides, right? And so, you know, so weight loss is a big thing. Some of the other peptides that are available that have, again, very, very limited.
6: We're starting to lose you, Dr. Phillips. You might want to switch over to audio, but, you know, he's talking about something really important. You know, we started losing you there in the last part, so you might have to repeat what you're saying or maybe call in, but we do see you now. But you're mentioning some really important things, and there are a lot of companies that are capitalizing on trends, the GLP-1s being peptides. And so now it is all about peptides, but now we're seeing that there are companies that may not be 100% above board and might not have the clinical evidence behind their particular supplement. They might be using a cheaper version of the ingredients or not combining them properly or asking their customers to use them appropriately. And I think that that's a huge issue and why it's also important to Marcia's notion that having clinics like this that can guide patients is really important.
5: Yeah, can you guys hear me okay now? Sorry if the signal is bad. So yeah, a couple of big time caveats about peptides if we're gonna kind of go into that. So the peptides themselves are, the landscape itself is evolving very rapidly, okay? And it's kind of politically charged, to be honest with you, but most of the peptides are not approved by the FDA, okay? Which then has particular implications with respect to distribution and getting them, okay? So then if the FDA doesn't approve it, then you're not able to get these from a standard kind of pharmacy. And they're often considered part of like the gray market. And there are these pharmacies that compound certain peptides. And peptides are just short. There's a bunch of amino acids. So it's not a true protein. Proteins are long groups of amino acids. Peptides are short-chained amino acids. And so for example, insulin is a peptide, right? The GLP-1s are peptides. But the peptides that we're talking about, kind of the most popular ones, there's one called BPC-157 that is a synthetic peptide. It's actually from gastric juice. Okay, so there's evidence there that suggests that it might help heal soft tissue injury. There are other peptides that they kind of stimulate growth hormone release. So there's some interest in there in trying to increase that kind of helps increase cortisol levels to kind of help you improve sleep, muscle recovery, anti-aging. There's peptides out there that help with erectile dysfunction. There's a couple of peptides that are thought to interact with the mitochondria to kind of, again, keep the cells alive longer. So there's a lot of interest out there. It's just a function of where are you getting these things? Are you into the data? Because there's not a lot of human research into these. I mean, that's a big asterisk right there. But they're everywhere. They're everywhere.

0: California, all over the place.
1: And there was, I was reading Instagram. Be careful where you get your information, but I think that this was just interesting. And this person, this doctor, was making the point to be careful with the 157s because there isn't the clinical evidence to prove a lot of what's being said out there about them. And to the extent that people are using them, there isn't enough clinical evidence to support that level of usage at this point.
0: That is exactly correct. And I know we're coming up on a break, and when we come back, I can kind of get into the FDA regulatory arm around peptides and where it's currently and where they're going, if that's of interest to the audience, which I think it might be.
1: Definitely. So stay with us right here on the Heart of Innovation on KDOW. We'll be right back.
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0: Welcome back, everybody. I'm just going to continue our conversation about peptides. And can you hear me okay?
1: We can.
0: Okay, good. Sorry. Still have the music in my background. But so let's talk about BPC-157 because you mentioned that. And again, this is found in human gastric juice. So, you know, you make this. But there's some work that suggests that it promotes angiogenesis. So that's new blood vessel formation. And it increases what are called the fibroblasts. So those kind of help soft tissue injury recovery and nitric oxide synthesis, which we've talked about. So this is all kind of dealing with the body's repair mechanism or the cascade. So it's thought to maybe accelerate the repair cascade. So the issue is that there's only a couple small trials in humans, and that's one was for like chronic knee pain. Another one was for an injection just to kind of help with a shoulder injury, I think it was. So there's very, very little data behind it. And so you have to go into these, like we said, with your eyes kind of wide open. And so, for example, if you look at what the FDA has done, so before 2023, a lot of these peptides were in kind of a regulatory gray zone. So, you know, you could, there's a pharmacies that are called compounding pharmacies. They could prepare these kind of these peptides, and you could individual people, okay, with a valid prescription. So then in 2023, the FDA got a little bit more aggressive and they started banning compounding pharmacies from using a lot of these gray market peptides. So BPC-157 was one. The one that's called Ipamorelin, that's like a growth hormone secreted GOG. So that's the one that helps kickstart growth hormone in the pituitary to maybe help with sleep recovery gym recovery, muscle recovery, growth, sleep recovery. So then in 2023, a lot of these were taken off the market. So with the new administration, there has been kind of a rethinking of this to some degree. And so in April this year, they removed several peptides off a kind of safety concern list. And it looks as though supposedly in late July, they're going to convene a group called the Pharmacy Compound Advisory Committee. And they're going to look to see if some of these previously banned peptides can get back on the list that can be compounded and then, you know, distributed to individuals with a valid prescription.
1: And I want to be clear because I was a little hypocritical, Dr. John, earlier, and we always talk about doctors arguing for their own limitations. And there's a difference between a doctor who practices medicine and the other one who hides behind the practice and waits for everybody else to practice medicine first. And I think that there's a balance. And I give credit to all of these people, all of these doctors that, you know, such as yourself, that are saying, hey, we're not going to close our minds off to this. We're going to open it. There could be benefit. We're going to try it in a safe manner. And we're going to see what it does, but we're going to practice medicine in a legal, efficacious, safe manner. But people have to realize that they need to disseminate between the doctors that are practicing medicine in the right way and those that are pushing products and, you know, in an unsafe manner and pushing products for monetary reasons. How do you help people to understand the difference, especially when it comes to supplements such as peptides and even testosterone? You can mail order testosterone these days.
0: Yeah, I mean, I think it runs in parallel to what you and I talk about on a weekly basis, which is, okay, be a fact checker. It's your body. So if a physician is recommending a procedure, does that make sense? Or reach a second opinion or check the credentials of that person. Again, I'm very upfront with my patients. And it's the same thing with peptides, the same thing with testosterone. You know, you got to look at the source of where you're getting them from. I ran into a patient, and I'll just say that they were getting their peptides from someone in Chicago that is not an MD, and asking me if, like, if could we, could I get, can you get me these things? And I'm like, no, we can't. Like, you should not be taking this stuff. And he's like, well, this guy will sell you anything. Well, sure they will, but snake oil, stuff that they mix in their garage. And so it's like, you just have to be careful, and, you know, who's the source and where are you getting it from, and do your research.
1: And I'm not trying to call out a, yes, I am. I'm going to call it a particular practice, you know, simply because there are good eggs and bad eggs in every single practice, in every single organization, in every single role, right? We'll just put that out there. But I've been hearing from patients that there are chiropractors that are out with commercials and such that may have gotten an additional certification for functional medicine, that suddenly they're prescribing, they're doing diabetes management. They're even doing, there's one that we found out was doing vein therapy. We have ones that are now issuing testosterone and doing red light therapy for neuropathy. And it just goes, the list goes on and on. And supplementation, Grandeur supplementation. For me, I would always want to maybe explore, see what they have to offer, but then I would fall back on an actual MD to make sure to confirm whether or not this is the right approach for my presentation of healthcare issues.
0: Yeah, I agree. I mean, I think, and that's partly why the FDA is cracking down on this, because, you know, they want to make sure that people are safe. I mean, like, that's their job. That's their fiduciary responsibility. And so if you've got every Tom, Dick, and Harry finding some second compounder that makes something that resembles a peptide, and you don't know what you're injecting, and you're getting it from, you know, some guy peddling it off the street or some gal peddling off the street, yeah, that's not good. And so there have to be some guardrails. And I agree. It's just, I think they've taken it, in my opinion, maybe a little bit too far. But to your point, I have heard of chiropractors. I've heard of all sorts of folks that you don't traditionally think of that would be prescribing a medication to people, being able to do so, because it is so loosey-goosey out there.
1: Yeah, so you want to be careful. More coming up right here on the Heart of Innovation on KDOW. You can call in, ask Dr. John your questions about men's health, 1-800-516-1220. If you're calling in right now on Saturday as we're live, or else go ahead and put the questions in comments and we'll get to those as well. So stay with us right here on the Heart of Innovation. Don't go away.
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18: This week we feature Dr. Matthew Comstock, interventional cardiologist in Tulsa, Oklahoma, who talks about a newer technique many vascular doctors are now using to open up stubborn blockages in leg arteries. Typically, they start by entering the leg through a keyhole-sized incision in the groin and send wires and balloons down the leg. But if they can't get through, more advanced doctors like Dr. Comstock will try coming up from a keyhole entry in the foot or calf and send wires and balloons up from below.
19: One of the most important cases that I ever had the opportunity to observe that really changed the trajectory of my practice was the versatility of retrograde transtibial access. When I saw the versatility and ease of crossing CTOs from a retrograde approach or chronic total occlusions coming from the bottom of the foot up instead of coming from the top down, I quickly realized that they gave the patient significant benefit and that the procedure time was much shorter and the recovery time was much easier than traditional common femoral artery access.
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24: SRN News, I'm Mary Rose. The U.S. military says it had struck multiple targets in Iran at President Trump's direction, continuing a string of attacks that have shaken the war's uneasy ceasefire. The military said in a post on X that Iran had a chance to honor the ceasefire agreement, but elected not to, when its forces attacked a ship near the Strait of Hormuz earlier Saturday. U.S. Central Command said U.S. military aircraft targeted Iranian military, surveillance infrastructure, communication systems, air defense sites, drone storage facilities, and mine layer capabilities following an attack on a merchant vessel early Saturday morning. And rescuers in Venezuela are racing against time to find survivors after two massive earthquakes hit the country. The quakes were measuring 7.2 and 7.5. This is SRN.
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0: Welcome back, everybody. Thanks for joining us. We've got questions and comments coming in from the audience. Michael, 1975, I think he's on our YouTube channel. So thanks for watching and listening. He asked a question or had a statement about, should he be concerned about his blood getting thicker? If he were taking some peptides and, you know, typically not. Again, like most of the peptides, that we're looking at are kind of thought to help with, tissue injury recovery. There's one that kind of helps with collagen, potentially helping with the mitochondria. So usually not, at least I don't think that you need to think about your blood getting thickened if you take them. Again, you just have to understand that a lot of them are not FDA approved. There's very little human research. More research is coming. So just think about that. But the one caveat that we talked about in the break was if you are taking testosterone replacement, which is why you need to go to a reputable place that is distributing the testosterone and monitoring your blood. You have to monitor your hemoglobin and hematocrit, the volume of the red blood cells, and make sure it doesn't get too high, because that can thicken your blood as well.
1: It's something that I had personal experience with my dad, that he ended up 3 months into taking his testosterone. I know there's no strong correlation between testosterone and blood clots, but there is some sort of causation, or maybe is it causation or correlation?
0: Well,
1: he did end up with bilateral occlusive fresh clot in his femoral veins.
0: So, you know, there's evidence to suggest, it's interesting, actually, when the Traverse trial, which was published in the New England Journal of Medicine, it looked at patients who had testosterone levels of, I think it was less than 300, and then randomized them to testosterone cream versus placebo, which was nothing, because they were looking to see if there was an increase of cardiovascular events in this patient population. And thankfully, there wasn't. And there's some notion that testosterone replacement may have cardioprotective benefits, okay? But what they did see was a slight uptick in atrial fibrillation and pulmonary embolism.
1: You're breaking up just a little bit, but yeah, my dad ended up with distally in his lungs. He had a couple clots, but it turns out they were coming from his legs. But he, along with having the testosterone, now he continues, he also is taking a low dose of Eliquis just to make sure, and he has not had a problem since. But his hematologist said, as long as you are taking the testosterone, you will stay on the Eliquis, and he's been doing great. And I think Dr. John froze, but I want to go to Douglas. Douglas is calling in. Douglas, you have a statement, you have a question. What's going on in your head?
2: Yes. I find this whole thing interesting, because last weekend I did a thing. I'm a health center here. I belong to one here. We did a thing all day, and this is for Dr. Phillips. Between being a vascular surgeon and your men's health, what's been the struggle? Because I heard that day a lot from men. I don't need a doctor. I'm a guy. Hang in there. Deal with it. I can hear my dad and my pep all going, why are you going to a doctor? Your blood pressure, what's the big deal? So that, has it really been that big a struggle getting guys today to understand the importance of taking care of our health better? Because for me, it would be, I wish I knew now what I knew back then. And I didn't go to Kentucky Fried. Yeah, I didn't go to Kentucky Fried Chicken as much. And I didn't have that many hamburgers, and I didn't. So, but I can still hear my dad and my papa going, you don't need a doctor. Just deal with it. You're a man.
0: You have to break down the stigma, right? And recognize that we're all vulnerable, and we all break down like a car, and we need, you know, I bet your dad and your grandpa got their oil change in their cars, right? They probably took better care of their cars than they did themselves. And there's nothing wrong with going to see a doctor. And I forgot to mention too, prostate screening, right? Like it's a blood test, and you need to do that, and get your prostate checked, just like colonoscopies. There's no shame in these things. We're living longer. We want you to have a healthy life, right? As you get older. And this is just part of the deal. Like just do it. And, you know, I know a lot of people that, like, I don't go to doctors. That's what they tell me. I don't go to doctors. Well, now you're going to me because you've got blockages in your legs and you're going to lose a couple toes. So now your life is really going to change. And I guarantee you, you know, all of us could say, man, I wish 10 years ago. So now's the time to be proactive and get after it.
1: Yeah, I think that's so important. I mean, you're sitting there and I was watching your face, Dr. John, when Douglas was speaking, and you were cringing, just going, oh my gosh, yes, how do we fix this problem? And we see it as well significantly in the African-American community when it comes to peripheral artery disease, those blocked arteries in the legs. And even though they're mother, their father, their brothers, their sisters, their grandfather, grandmother have all had amputations, they still don't go to the doctor because either one, they think, well, I'm going to have an amputation anyway. I might as well just not even go. What are they going to do for me? I'm going to end up like them. Or two, they fear going to the doctor because they fear what the doctor is going to say, that they're going to need that amputation. So they delay as long as they can. So
2: you know, also, what I see here where I live is the lower economic communities are harder to reach than the others. So, yes, it is getting the lower economic community involved and engaged in their health care more.
1: Right, because they can't afford it. And even worse, what we're dealing with right now is, well, why do I even bother? I mean, even if I do see the doctor, even if I can't afford, right, a copay to go to the consult, my insurance is going to deny the procedure. And we're seeing this over and over again because they cannot, you know, pay one, the deductible. They can't pay cash out of pocket for an intervention to open up their arteries, right? You couldn't do that. I couldn't do that. So if let's say you had a procedure last week, right, Douglas, to open up your arteries, what if your insurance would have delayed or denied that?
2: Well, and it's more than it's the gas. It costs $30 to do the tollway back and forth and the time spent. So it is finding, we find that here a lot with my health center, is that the lower economic community, it's hard for them to do the medication, the shots, all the stuff that sometimes they need. It is hard for them. It's harder in that lower economic, and we need to stay on track with them to keep them involved.
1: Yeah, that's why it's important that we need insurance companies to get on board and cover these critical medications and interventions for these patients, and especially in the lower economic areas, so that they don't fear going to the doctor, so that they can do something about it. If the doctor says, you need this medicine, you need this procedure, they can get it done and stay on their feet and live a longer, healthier life. And coming up next right here on The Heart of Innovation, more with Dr. John Phillips, his final thoughts. So stay with us. Don't go away.
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18: This week we feature Dr. Matthew Comstock, interventional cardiologist in Tulsa, Oklahoma, who talks about the importance of walking as medicine to improve circulation in the legs for patients at risk of and suffering from peripheral artery disease, which is blocked leg arteries.
19: Walking truly is the best medicine for your feet. When you walk for 20 or 30 minutes without stopping, on a cellular level, it helps stimulate the body to grow new blood vessels, which is important for wound healing and preservation of the blood flow to the foot, what we call the outflow. And you need that to save the foot. So I often tell patients, move the meat or lose the feet. Similar to smoking, I tell them you can choose one or the other, but you can't have both. It's either the cigarette or the toes, but one's got to go. And I think if you approach walking with that mindset, that it's imperative for the longevity of your leg health and your heart health. And I ask patients to be religious about walking, just like they want to pray every day or eat a certain diet every day, go to church on Sundays. Exercise needs to become their religion.
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27: 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Once again, here's Emmy Award-winning journalist Kim McNicholas and interventional cardiologist Dr. John Phillips.
1: As Dr. Phillips always says, we're rounding third now. Wish we had a two-hour show, but we don't. I want to spend the last few minutes here, Dr. Phillips, talking about diet, because we can talk about procedures, we can talk about supplements, but the greatest intervention is in regards to diet. And I know something that's been important for you is the pyramid being flipped on its head and a greater focus on protein. And I think that that's really important for men, right?
0: Yeah, 100%. It's important for all of us as we get older. We're not getting enough protein in. Our muscle mass starts to go down. The new recommendations in protein intake, so pretty much y'all need about 100 grams of protein a day.
1: Wow, that's a lot.
0: As I be here, I think. Yeah. So, I'm working on a protein bar and something that is, it's something that is more than just a protein bar. It focuses on the brain, heart, and gut access. So, that's really exciting for me. But it's not just the us in our, 50s, it's the elderly folks too. Like, dad needs his protein, my mom needs her protein, and we're just not getting it. So we need to just eat better too, eat better.
1: And I think that it's also important, especially for those with peripheral artery disease, for wound healing as well, if they're in advanced stage. That is not talked about enough. The need for protein, especially when it comes to not only healing wounds, but also when you're talking about working out and muscle recovery, right? I think we've lost Dr. John. Have we got you, Dr. John?
0: Did I freeze again?
1: Yes, you did.
0: You got me now?
1: Okay, we do. Yes, this is so, really fun.
0: That's big time. Big time. I know this. I'm sorry. This is terrible. But we're putting creatine in the bar because creatine helps with muscle recovery, and it actually creatine and CoQ10 together. They're being researched to help reduce neurocognitive decline. So we're putting CoQ10 in the bar as well. So really trying to make it a bar that's functional as opposed to just taking a protein supplement.
1: And food is medicine. It is the best medicine. And I love that you are doing that. So thank you for all you do, Dr. John Phillips. We really appreciate you. And if you have more questions about men's health, go ahead. Go to youtube.com/@ the weight of my heart and put them in comments here. You can also email info@padhelp.org, and we'll get your questions to Dr. John Phillips, and we'll schedule another show where he can answer more questions about men's health. But meantime, I'm excited about our 4th of July show. Next week, we have one of Dr. John's patients, Chef Eric, who is going to be joining us to demonstrate how to make your 4th of July barbecue artery healthy and diabetes friendly. So make sure you join us then right here on KDOW in the Heart of Innovation.

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4: News this hour from Town Hall, I'm Mary Rose. The U.S. has responded to a drone attack in the Strait of Hormuz as Iran violates the ceasefire.
5: U.S. Central Command says the targets were missile and drone locations and coastal radar sites in Iran. President Trump blamed Iran for a drone strike on a ship in the Strait of Hormuz, saying it violated the ceasefire. Before the strikes, the president was asked if Iran would face consequences.
6: We didn't miss it. Nobody saw it coming. And it hit a ship and did some damage. Can't do that, Seth.
5: Arsenio Dominguez with the International Maritime Organization says ships have been in contact with Iran about using the strait, but in this case...
7: What I can confirm to you is that it was not contacting the authorities in Oman in order to transit following the evacuation framework.
5: Ed Donahue, Washington.
4: Officials in Venezuela raised the death to at least 1,400 people after Wednesday's massive twin earthquakes. Search and rescue teams from the U.S. and other nations are working to find victims of this week's devastating earthquakes that struck about 100 miles west of the capital, Caracas. Tens of thousands are still missing, with thousands of others injured. 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In an AP interview, Amir Raz, an Israeli citizen visiting Matula, says the Israeli army needs to stay in southern Lebanon. More on these stories at townhall.com.
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18: Good afternoon, fellow investors, and welcome back to another edition of Invest Talk. This is our Friday, June 26th, 2026 edition. Happy Friday to everyone out there, and it's an interesting day in markets to close the week. So a lot to unpack. I am ready for all of it. Whatever is on your mind, reach out with your questions during our 4 to 5 live hour or after hours. It does not matter. We want to hear from you. We want to know what's on your mind, and that's the best way we can help you become a better investor. That's what each episode of Invest Talk is about. Bringing your feet back on the ground, keeping your head out of the clouds, focusing on what matters, focusing on the reality as opposed to the hype. We're not your hype machine. I'm not Kramer. I'm not going to bang any bells and whistles. It's not what this show is about. The show is about the hard realities of the economy, of certain sectors, of what it takes to be a smart and consistent investor. That's what this show is about. It's not about being stuck to some sort of preconceived notion of how the world is. It's very important to be open-minded, be flexible, be grounded in what is easily observable in markets. And where sentiment can drive you in the wrong direction. When you get caught up in that hype, and you aren't focusing on what matters, you make big mistakes. So yes, investing consistently over time is about capitalizing opportunities, but also avoiding major pitfalls. And it's very easy to fall into that. So we're here to guide you. Developed with over 25 years of investment experience. I've been doing this for a long time now. So I am here to give you the both sides of the coin, help you understand the risk and reward that are facing you, risks and rewards that are facing you in markets right now. Now, just heads up, in less than a week, actually this coming week, Tuesday, June 30th, we'll be hosting our next wealth webinar from 12 to 1 p.m. Pacific time. Titled Beyond the Yield, How to Invest for Your Income Needs, just 4 days away, but it is free to register, but you must head over to investtalk.com. Now, in just a bit, we'll talk about today's market performance and run down the show topics for the hour. But as usual, we'll tackle this first caller question now.
19: Hey, Justin. Luke, I have a question on Apple. It just had a recent drop today, and I was just wondering what you guys thought about it. I know it's not a big AA player right now, and I don't know if that's a good or a bad thing for them. You know, we'll see how that can play out. So I just wanted to know what you guys thought about the price right now. Thank you.
18: I actually like that it's not a big AI player because there's a huge risk in what a lot of these hyperscalers are doing. history says that most of them will probably miss the mark. They'll have misallocations of capital, overspend in the wrong direction. Maybe they'll lag behind in their end product. Whatever it is, history says there's some trouble ahead for many of them. Maybe not all of them, but many of them. Apple historically has taken the other route. And that's not just about AI. It's about a lot of different areas of technology and their business. They tend to be slow to the game. Why? Because they want to get it right. They rather be launching something later that makes sense, that has been vetted, than rush to put something out that, you know, their user base becomes disenchanted with. It's really all about their brand and the iOS and iPhone ecosystem. So historically, we like Apple. It's good business. Right now, though, and you saw that yesterday, was Tim Cook announced that they're raising prices on MacBooks, iPads, all different types of products, which will hurt demand. And that's because of the higher input costs of memory and chips and everything that is now moving. That capacity tends to move towards being put into AI data centers. I think long term, a lot of AI compute will happen on the edge, meaning on device, and less where it has to go out to the data center for this compute. And Apple's well suited with their M series chips to, I think, be a big player there. So we're looking for a place to gain entry into Apple. We like Apple, and that will continue to buy it on market pullbacks. Thanks for the call. So yesterday we had a great show. We looked into the story about minimum wage and inflation and what higher labor costs really mean for your portfolio. We also answered questions, a listener question on StoneX, S-N-E-X, that was submitted via the YouTube channel. And if you happen to miss it, go check it out. Best way to get every show is to follow Invest Talk wherever you get your podcast. Now, we have a lot of ground to cover over the next 45 minutes or so, and time permitting, we'll get to all of it. Our main focus point is about hedging currency risk in a time where there's a lot of geopolitical volatility, a lot of economic volatility in the commodity markets that can help some countries, can hurt other countries, all of that. The currency risk is higher than it normally is. So we're going to talk about what's going on overseas, especially in Japan. The yen is near the 40-year low. Is that a good thing or a bad thing for global markets? So we'll talk about those currency moves. We also want to discuss, I do want to discuss kind of in relation to that Apple question, which is, how much inflation is the data center boom sparking in the broader economy? Not just in chips, but things like electricity, worker wages that work in those industries to build out AI data centers, and much, much more. So we'll talk about that. And then if we have time, how good are these AI traders? There's some recent studies there. It's called the Crystal Ball Challenge, and we'll dig into the data coming out of that study as well. We also have voice bank questions. One is on selling cover calls, and the other is on NuScale Power Corporation, SMR. We also have some questions that came in via the comment section on the Invest Talk YouTube channel as well. But we're going to head into a quick break. Please remember, you can call us anytime and leave your question on the Invest Talk voice bank. But if you're listening via our live stream or possibly on AM 1220 in the Bay Area, you can call right now at 888-99-CHART. Up next, I'll comment on today's market activity.
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0: This isn't really a copper play. This is a iron ore play with some aluminum copper.
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18: Let's take a look at the market today. A very interesting day. You might look at the headlines, the broader indices, and you'll say, not a whole lot doing here. The S&P is only down 3 points. 5 basis points, basically flat. Dow, same thing, down 44 points, down 9 basis points. NASDAQ, a little worse, down about 0.25%, 61 points there. But underneath the surface, a lot of dispersion. Mid and large cap growth down over 1%. You had a big pullbacks in a lot of these hardware names that had been strong. Micron, with that big move higher yesterday, faded in a material way today, down 6.7%. But then you look at SanDisk, down 10.5%. Western Digital, down 13%. Seagate, there we go. Seagate, down 12%. Just looking at the symbols here. Qualcomm, down 7.5%. So a lot of the chip names faded. NVIDIA, down 1.5% or so. Broadcom, down 3.7%. Some big down moves there. Then Morgan Stanley and Goldman Sachs down over 4% as well. Certainly, that's not good. Is that something to do with maybe the fact that it looks like OpenAI is going to postpone their IPO, worrying about maybe the market conditions that could hurt the IPO schedule in the balance of the year? That I think that's why you saw those investment banks struggle. But then you look elsewhere, and you had a lot of green, especially in healthcare. Names like AbbVie up 4%, Johnson & Johnson up 4%, Eli Lilly up 7% on the day. So a lot of strength out of the healthcare space, which had been lagging for some time. And software started to do well. Microsoft, certainly the strongest of the Mag 7 names, up 5.7% on the day. And you look at names like Salesforce, up 5.5% on the day. AppLovin up 7%. Intuit up about 5%. ServiceNow up 10% on the day. I think we had a call a couple days ago on ServiceNow and said, you know, I kind of like it, especially compared to like a Salesforce. And while both were up today, you can see ServiceNow up 10 and Salesforce up 5. So certainly some relative strength on that side. So very interesting day in markets to close the week. And we continue to see that rotation. That's what you're seeing here, is this SpaceX IPO has started to drain a lot of liquidity out of these higher flying tech names that had been doing well. And then you also have the double whammy of what looks to be tighter Fed policy as we go through the balance of the year. And so that's going to be a theme that likely continues throughout this summer. Maybe the markets may not do a whole lot. They might go down, but probably not dramatically. But you could see a real shift here in the AI trade, and that's what you're actually seeing. Then you look at some inflation data. You had, the PMIs. That's what it was. The PMIs came in better than expected. That's another kind of shot across the bow to the Fed saying, hey, inflation is elevated. We're still 3.5-4%. And the PMI numbers are coming in better than expected, both on the manufacturing and the services side. So where's the beef here? Why would you want to cut rates? In fact, you should be raising rates. That's what this is saying. Of note, though, you did get, even though the dollar was about flat on the day, gold finished up 1.2%, silver up 1.5%, Bitcoin up 1.2%, WTI crude down 3.7 below $70 a barrel, the lowest close since late February. And then you had yields down a little bit, 4 basis points on the front end of the curve. So you once again, you continue to see that rotation. The equal weighted part of the market outperformed for the week by 3%. So breadth in the market is actually widening out. It's getting healthier. If you go look at what drove the market from those March lows until the highs just a few weeks ago, it was all tech related, and that's kind of unwinding. But it's becoming a healthier market, like I said. Pharma is outperforming. Software, payments, insurance, casinos, airlines, home builders. These are all cyclical areas of the market. And so if expectations for growth start to temper within AI and the economy is reaccelerating, well, that's why you're getting this rotation. Are we going to go? Do you want me to go? Let's go look at the newsletter today real quick. Briefly mention it. This week's KP Insight section, we discuss

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14: Let's talk about everyone's favorite subjects, basically since COVID, and that is inflation. We've been living in this inflationary environment for a number of years now. Different catalysts. Obviously in 2020, 2021, 2022, that was a lot of stimulus, a lot of economic stimulus from both the Biden and the Trump administration that pushed inflation to the highest levels we've seen since the 70s. But there's a new catalyst, and it's not just about government spending, which it certainly is part of it, but it's all of the balance sheets of these hyperscalers being unleashed out into the world by spending hundreds of billions of dollars a year. In fact, the five hyperscalers, Alphabet, Amazon, Meta, Microsoft, and Oracle, are spending about $741 billion this year on capital CapEx. That's up 75% from last year. 75%. And last year was massive. Now, what are they spending it on? Sophisticated computer equipment, cooling systems, electricity, fiber optic cables, backup generators. And the estimate is that between now and 2032, they'll spend about $8 trillion, which is nearly five times the market value of the entire New York City property market.

0: That's the estimate. Now, I will say this. I don't believe that estimate. I don't think that estimate will be hit. I think there will be a. I think cooler heads will prevail at some point. It'll still be large. It'll be much bigger. There'll still be spending on AI infrastructure. But I think it's going to be far less than the current trajectory. This is very common. You look back in history, it's saying, there's a new technology or a new exciting thing companies are spending money on to grow their business. And they get all jazzed up and they just throw money everywhere, especially because investors are excited about it. And then eventually reality hits and they realize, you know what? Probably spend a little too much money here. Maybe not quite as much enough there, and we reallocate some capital. Balance sheets get stretched. Investor appetite and capital availability becomes tighter. That's extremely likely to happen over the coming years. Doesn't mean it, once again, can't be a lot, but it's not going to be as much as the expectations. But nonetheless, that doesn't matter right now. What matters is what companies are spending, because they are spending in a big way. And these end, or these components don't just go into AI data centers, they go into things like smartphones, video game consoles, cars. Remember the chip shortage we had during COVID? That impacted the auto market. Same thing's happening now. And you see that with yesterday's announcement that Tim Cook said that he hasn't seen this in over 40 years, the jump in their underlying costs for their products. So there's some interesting data points here. Demand for AI is leading to higher prices, according to the National Association of Business Economics. They released on Monday, 81% of respondents said AI build-out will add to inflation over the next year. And you're seeing it already in the inflation numbers. Computer software and accessories are up 15% year over year in May. Wholesale electronic components and accessories up 27% from a year earlier. And this isn't just about tariffs. Tariffs and oil, those are one-time events. AI This demand shock is going to persist for a number of years. And the big question is, when can these companies really catch up to the demand and build out the capacity to bring this inflation down? And then there's the electricity. Electricity prices up 6% annually this year and next, most likely. The good news, it's only 2.5% of consumer spending, but for lower-income consumers, it can be very big. Now let's pivot back to the InvestTalk Voice Bank for a qu fresh question now.
1: Hey, InvestTalk. I have a question on ticker symbol CLSK. They do Bitcoin mining, but it looks like they're transitioning into the data center realm. I wanted to know what you guys thought about it and the financials and what you think about them. Thank you.
0: The financials are horrible. This is the story. I see this all the time. This is probably one of the dumbest shell games you find out there, is when a company pivots to the hot thing. Right? Right now it's AI data infrastructure. Next time it'll be something else. I'm sure before it was, they pivoted to Bitcoin mining from something else. These are not companies you invest in. Now, they're very volatile, and you can make a lot of money on a trade in the short term. But when it comes to creating value for shareholders, this is not what you want to own. Just go look at a chart. Go look at a monthly chart. It's down and to the right, basically. It's peaked out in 2021 back around $41 per share. It bottomed in 2022 around $3 per share. Then it rallied again to 23 and then back down to 8 or 7. Now it's back up again. This is choppy. This is not an investment. This is a trade only. Stay far away.
2: KDOW.biz. With SRN News, I'm Ron Taylor. Tensions are high in Venezuela as the death toll rises to 1,430 after two powerful earthquakes struck 3 days ago. Families have reported that 68,900 people are missing. Many civilians are leading search efforts, frustrated by what they see as an inadequate government response. International rescue teams continue to join the effort, with 17 flights bringing over 1,600 rescue workers by today. The disaster is a major challenge for acting President Delcy Rodriguez. The capital's main airport is damaged, complicating aid delivery. The U.S. military says it had struck 10 targets in Iran as President Trump's direction, continuing a string of attacks that have shaken the war's uneasy ceasefire. The military said in a post on X that Iran had a chance to honor the ceasefire but elected not to when its forces attacked a ship near the Strait of Hormuz earlier today. This is SRN News.
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0: Our main focus point today is about hedging currency risk. The dollar has been rising recently against most currencies, but most particularly against the British pound, the Japanese yen, mainly countries that have a worse economic and fiscal picture than we do. I know that's hard to believe, but there are countries out there that are doing worse than us from a balance sheet perspective, from a debt perspective. And this can have a large impact when you are investing in international investments of any kind. The first one you always want to pay attention to, though, is the Japanese yen. Why? Because it's all about the yen carry trade. This came into focus, it was summer of 2024, when we had the big yen carry trade unwind. So what happens here is that the yen, being weak, keeps the carry trade going. It makes the carry trade make sense. It's when the yen starts to appreciate that investors have to readjust their positioning and close out some positioning. And that also closes out borrowing. When investors are executing a carry trade, they're effectively borrowing money in yen. Remember, money is fungible. What does that mean? Is that you can borrow in almost any currency, and then you take that currency and you translate it into another currency. So a lot of people think that it's just about how much lending is going on here in the United States. That's not always true. In fact, it's not true. It's what's happening globally. Is global liquidity and lending expanding, or is it contracting? And Japanese banks, they produce a lot of global liquidity by lending out into the marketplace through the yen carry trade. So when you're investing in, what's happening is if you look at the non-currency hedged, or say that, yeah, the currency hedged version of Japanese stocks, they're going up. But the currency is going down. So for domestic Japanese investors, they're doing very well. They like the yen going down. It makes their products and their businesses more competitive for export. But if you're a U.S. investor, you can earn 10% in Japanese stocks. But when the yen depreciates 10%, your net effect is zero. So this is why currencies matter. This is why global growth matters. When you're investing in foreign stocks, you're implicitly speculating on the country's currency. Now, what about other countries around the world? There's certainly China. China's trying to depreciate their currency. It's one of the reasons why gold's going up, because they're actually moving a lot. They're actually trying to devalue the yuan against gold. They have a lot. They have a difficult debt situation as well. It's not necessarily on the national level, but it's a lot of times on the local level. So aggregate debt in China is actually larger than us. So that currency move matters as well, especially to their exports. And when the dollar goes up, that tightens financial conditions, not just here domestically, but abroad as well, because their currencies are depreciating. A lot of their debt is denominated in dollars. It makes it harder to repay that debt. And a lot of them are importing raw materials, commodities that are priced in dollars, like oil. So countries like China and India, they are big importers of oil. So what do they have to do? They have to raise rates to defend their currency, prevent capital flight. What does that do? It slows their local economy, and it reduces their equity valuations. This is how our policy eventually impacts the policies of countries around the world. So while I like gaining foreign exposure, you have to understand the risks that you are exposing yourself to, which is currency. And it can cut both ways. When the dollar eventually goes into a longer downtrend, which I think we'll eventually get there, you're probably going to see, you will see those foreign stocks start to outperform. They've been outperforming since the beginning of last year. And I do think that does continue over the long, long term. So while there are risks, I think there are risks that are that are smart to be taken in this market. Let's go with a YouTube comment question. Rowdy says, "All right, InvestDoc, hope you buckled up for this one, because I wasn't when I initiated this position. AMAT, I bought this in the 150s. Let me see what it has now. AMAT. I bought it as a value play, and that had some good growth, and they were buying back a lot of shares. Now this one is one of the major AI fab companies, and it's mooning." It's actually a company we own for clients. So, yeah, it is mooning. I got cute, started selling calls when it topped 300 because the earnings made me think it was fairly valued. Now it seems earnings increased are getting forecasted every week. It's more than double since my initial call. I've gotten burnt on cover calls before. However, this one is so dramatic, rolling it up and out doesn't seem possible. I went ahead and bought the contract back and still own the shares. However, I feel like they're fairly valued, overpriced, emotional side. I still feel cover call is the move. Would you keep selling new calls 5 to 10% of the money or sell them in the money calls at a lower price, assuming at some point we will get a pullback? I would probably sell them a little bit in the money. That's something a lot of investors fail to realize, is that you actually make more money in the long run by selling calls closer to the money. That sounds counterintuitive because you know you're really limiting your upside, but most of the time you're selling it with implied volatility that is higher than what is called realized volatility, especially when you're selling those close to the money, or in this case, in the money. Because there's a lot of speculators here, and you want to get as much premium. And frankly, we've been trimming this at these levels. So I would be selling in the money because I do think you get a material pullback in the short term. So that's applied materials, and that's how to handle your position here. Now, on Fridays, we generally make time to fit a quick rundown of some key benchmark numbers. Let's hit on that right now. The two-year yield was at 4.09%. A couple weeks back, it was at 4.079%, so up a little bit in the past couple weeks. That shows that the Fed is likely to tighten a little bit more going forward. So that the two-year yield usually is closely tied to Fed funds rate or expectations of where the Fed funds rate are going. 10-year Treasury, 4.375%. 2 weeks ago was at 4.479. So that's gone down a little bit. What you're seeing actually in the bond market is a flattening of the yield curve. Higher on the short end, a little bit lower on the back end. That is actually negative for global liquidity. So just a heads up there, when you get that flattening, what does that mean? That means that banks are incentivized a little less because their cost of capital is on the short end. Then they go a lend long, right? You borrow short, you lend long. And when that curve flattens, that means that the spread that they're getting is smaller, which means they tend to lend a little bit less. So if that continues, that could be a broader issue as we head into the back half of the year. Gold, $4,075 an ounce. That's down about $150 from a week ago. I do think we're getting a sentiment washout in the gold and silver market over the past week or so. Getting a lot of signs there. Gold was at $58.75 an ounce. That's down $9.40 from a couple weeks ago. So pretty big move on that front. But once again, I think you're getting that sentiment washout and the inverse of what we saw back in January. Oil was selling at $69.84. About $15.11 decrease from a couple weeks back, obviously on the Iran resolution. Gasoline prices, $3.90 a gallon. And here in California, we're at $5.48 per gallon, 30 cent decrease from just a couple weeks ago. And for comparison, Iowa, gas prices are $3.53 per gallon, nearly $2 less than what we're paying here. Now let's play another listener question from 888-99-CHART.
11: I have a question. I recently sold some covered calls, and now the price of the stock is over my strike price. I was wondering if you recommend if I just wait until the shares get called away or sell the option and lose out on the intrinsic value of the option. I appreciate your answer. Thank you.
0: Oh, this is great. It always reminds me of questions like this. It reminds me how quickly people get into positions, whether that's just owning the underlying position or selling a cover call or whatever, selling a put, especially in the option markets, because it can be a bit complex. People go in with not really a plan, not really understanding of why they're doing it and what would happen if the stock goes down, stays flat, goes up, etc. It's very important for you to go into these trades with your eyes wide open. We run a cover call strategy. It's called Equity Income Plus. If you want to check it out, it's over on our website. But so I'm very familiar with selling calls. And sometimes you sell a call and it goes in the money, meaning your upside was limited. And you have a couple options. Number one is you can just let it get called away. You still made money if you're selling it higher strike price, you know, out of the money call that eventually goes in the money. That's actually a good thing. A lot of people get upset about it, but the reality is it's a good thing. Yeah, you wish you didn't sell the call, but there are probably a dozen others where you sold the call and you actually kept all the premium and it was better off that you didn't. So you have to look at selling calls in aggregate. So you could just let it get called away, or you could roll it. You could roll it either, you roll it out. So in a further date, I would probably go 30 to 60 days out. Then you can either roll it at the same strike or up or even down potentially. Probably same strike or up. A lot depends on what premium you're getting. Also how bullish you are in the name. Is it overbought? Do you think it needs a pullback? If so, well, you probably don't want to roll it up. You just want to roll it maybe out another month. You'll get some premium for that. You get a credit, more income, etc. Another aspect that you have to watch out for is the ex-dividend date. If it pays a dividend and you're holding it, it's in the money. If the intrinsic value left in the stock, or the time value left in the stock is lower than the dividend that you would be receiving, that's going to be exercised. It's going to be called away from you, most likely, before it pays you that dividend. So just a heads up on that side. Let's make it two in a row from 888.99 chart. Are we doing it? Maybe not. Computer. My sound guy is... engineer.
12: Hey, Luke and Justin, there he is. Bill from Philadelphia here. Calling about NuScale Power, ticker symbol SMR. It's nuclear energy. Extremely interested in this space, especially because of all the data centers popping up. And I know a lot of the Mag-7 have signed 20-year plus contracts with some nuclear facilities already. And I think it will be what these data centers will be using in the future. I like the SMR ticker at where it's at right now and think it would be a good 5 year or so hold until hopefully it takes off. Wanted to kind of get your thoughts and see if you guys had similar opinions on it or if you guys are against it. Thank you so much and love what you guys do.
0: Here's the issue. You just said, I think that's what they're going to be using in the future. Based on what? What, besides the narrative and the idea, the pie in the sky narrative, that they will actually be rolling their technology out in a material way over the coming 5 to 10 years, what about that has currently happened actually makes you believe that? Because the more I look at it, it's just a story. This is in a strong downtrend. Relative strength is 8. Has always lost money. And the idea of this is great. Yeah, small modular reactors, but the problem is, what about the regulatory framework? Sets it up for success. I'm not seeing anything. Yes, they're exploring nuclear power, but these are existing nuclear facilities. If I'm going to bet on something, I want to say it can produce energy today within current government regulations. That's why Bloom Energy has been booming, because they actually have that. I said this a while ago. I said, I'd rather bet on Bloom than a small modular reactor company. Now, I think Bloom's a little overvalued now. It's probably, you know, topping, but... over the long term, I much rather own a Bloom Energy. So I'm passing on SMR.
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18: Hi there. I just had a quick question about a couple semiconductor companies. One is Skywater Technology, SKYT, and the other was Aluma Inc., ALMU. And I just kind of wanted to get some exposure into the semiconductor industry and wanted to see which one of these might be a better pick. Thank you.
0: All right, looking at Skywater Technology, small cap name, $1.7 billion market cap. And it produces silicon wafers, provision of semiconductor development, manufacturing services, packaging services. High return equity, 87%. So very, very profitable. Earnings, though, are turning negative for next year. Historically, it hasn't had a very high return on equity, so this is a very new thing. Once again, historically, it's not been very profitable. I really don't like those companies that are just kind of newly profitable. Let's see. Aluma, ALMU, same thing though. It's always lost money. $362 million market cap, actually is negative return on equity. Free cash flow remains negative. Yes, revenue growth is starting to explode, but yeah, I mean, it's really R&D around, looks like optical sensors, developing semiconductors for sensing, communication, and computer application. I'd really have to know about technology. Can they get to some level of profitability? Once again, their business has just exploded as of late, but how sustainable is that? And markets are, at least analysts are not expecting it to earn money this year, next year. So if I'm making one or the other, it'd be SkyT, but neither of them get me really excited, to be honest with you. Thanks for the call. Let's talk a little bit about the Crystal Ball Challenge. This is a really interesting one. It was launched by Elm Wealth a couple of years ago. What they did was they gave people, and you can actually still take the test on their website or take the challenge, which is they'll give you the front page of the newspaper the following day and allow you to make a bet on what the market did the previous day. It just gives you the headlines. That's it. You know, CPI went up, or the Fed did this, or whatever, right? What's interesting is that if you, for most investors, if you got that news, you didn't actually do a good job of making money. You go long or short the S&P, you can go long or short the 30-year bond, you can use leverage. And this is from 2008 to 2022. So you get one page per year from 2008 to 2022. And once again, bet long or short from the previous day. On average, people broke even. About a sixth of the people went broke. This is over 60,000 people. So what they did was they said, okay, let's do the same thing with AI. Claude, ChatGPT, Gemini, and Grok. And overall, two of them didn't do very well. Gemini and Grok actually lost money. It took $1 million. And Gemini lost over half of it. Grok lost a little bit, not a lot, but still not smart. ChatGPT and Claude did much better. Claude was by far the best. Turned $1 million into about 6 million. ChatGPT to $1 million to a little less than 1.5 million. But what was their biggest flaw, especially Grok and Gemini? It had to do with position sizing. So what they did is they just took huge bets, bigger bets than they should have. If you look at whether they are right or wrong, you know, they were right most of the time, almost all of these, especially if you went into the reasoning models where they're more sophisticated models. They were right over half the time. The problem was, once again, position sizing. And so that's the lesson here, is that it's not just about being right or wrong. It's about actually how much risk you're taking. And sometimes you have to take more risk, sometimes less. But it's about making sure your position sizing is aligned with your risk tolerance level. 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This coming Tuesday. 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
19: Palo Alto, San Francisco.
2: News this hour from Town Hall. I'm Ron Taylor. Hundreds of rescue workers have been dispatched to help the Venezuelan government as the injured overwhelmed hospitals and the death toll has risen to now over 1,400.
20: Nazareth Jimenez is a La Guaira resident with missing family members. She says, "We call on the government and countries around the world to help us. Look, we need machines here. Human strength is not enough. We can't remove those structures without them. Citizens dug through the rubble of their homes and said they have seen few state rescue teams in the areas hit hardest by the devastating 7.2 and 7.5 magnitude quakes Wednesday. Omar Race lost family in the quakes. More than 20 of my relatives have died here. And Caribbean area in Tanaguarena, I've been left practically alone in this world. I'm Haya Pinjwani.
2: 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President Trump has announced his pick to head Immigration and Customs Enforcement.
19: The president will nominate former Oklahoma State Trooper Lance Scheuer as ICE Director. The nomination follows Todd Lyons resigning as acting ICE Director at the end of May. Scheuer is a longtime law enforcement officer from Oklahoma with more than 29 years of experience in the field. Scheuer currently serves as a senior advisor to the Secretary of Homeland Security, where he oversees coordination of immigration enforcement strategy and acts as a liaison between local, regional, and federal law enforcement agencies. John Scott reporting.
2: New federal figures show that about 3 million fewer people had Affordable Care Act health insurance plans in February compared with the same time last year. More news at townhall.com.
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2: Spencer Pratt is turning his attention to Los Angeles City Hall after narrowly missing the mayoral runoff when late-arriving mail ballots pushed City Councilwoman Nithya Raman ahead of him. Correspondent Ken Lorman has more.
22: Spencer Pratt is now focusing on allegations of voter fraud involving homeless residents on Skid Row, claims currently under federal investigation, though no charges have been filed. Pratt says he plans to be more aggressive in his criticism of city leadership and claims he has information he believes could expose corruption. Ken Lorman reporting.
2: Tourists visiting the nation's capital this weekend are in for a treat as the U.S. military is honored on Sunday. But there's lots more in store as the state fair continues through July 10th. Every day, the America 250 celebration features something new and something very exciting. You'll find more news and analysis at townhall.com. Utah is restricting fireworks as the largest wildfire in the nation grows, fueled by dry conditions and gusting winds.
23: The Cottonwood Fire in southern Utah was burning unchecked Friday across more than 112 square miles. The National Weather Service issued a rare, particularly dangerous situation for a section of Utah on Friday, urging preparation for rapid fire growth. Red flag warnings are also in effect for parts of California, Nevada, Arizona, New Mexico, Colorado, and Idaho. Authorities are urging caution as extreme conditions persist around the West. Bernie Bennett reporting.
2: Forecasters are warning that the eastern U.S. will be hotter than the 4th of July in the coming week. The massive heat wave should hit this weekend, sending temperatures into the triple digits and could last through Independence Day. On Monday, St. Louis could hit 106, Chicago 102, Little Rock could see 106 as well, and by Wednesday, Cincinnati could see 107. More on these stories at townhall.com. I'm Ron.
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5: I'm Eric G. Thanks for joining us today. On this America 250 segment of Around the House, we're celebrating American manufacturing and innovation that's solving real problems for builders, remodelers, and homeowners. Today, we are joined by my friends Greg and Dom from Evolve Stone. Welcome to the Around the House show, guys.
6: Eric, thanks for having us.
7: Good morning.
5: Good morning. Great to see you guys. You guys have such a great American manufacturing story coming out of Winchester, Virginia. Let's start out talking about what you guys are doing that's so much different than everybody else.
6: So cutting right into it, Evolve Stone is the world's first ever artificial stone that installs directly through the face with a 16-gauge finish nail, which is revolutionizing how the construction industry views traditional masonry.
5: Greg, how did this start? What was the beginning of, wow, I'm going to make something completely different?
6: We're from the Mid-Atlantic. Dom and I, actually, I've known Dominic since the day he was born. And my father has a construction company in the Mid-Atlantic called Horizon Builders. So family owned and operated 45 years, and it caters to the very high-end custom luxury residential market. But they were building a grotto over this pool, and we couldn't span the material. The natural stone couldn't span what we needed it to, so we had to go the artificial rock route. Found this company out of central Massachusetts that makes unbelievably realistic rock in the theming world. And we went up there and we were checking on the project, and we're looking at it, and out of the corner of our eye, we see someone taking this stone, this composite stone, and they're nailing it into this wall. And at the time, they were replicating like this castle look. Forget the grotto. We're 100% on board with what's going on here. Ask the inventor of the material, hey, have you done this before? And he goes, yeah, there's a dozen of these installs all around central Massachusetts. You want to go see them? One thing led to another. We fell in love with the product and ended up taking everything over a couple years later.
5: And for people out there, it's interesting. People think of, okay, you're going to nail stone on the wall. This does not look like anything but stone. And I think that's the amazing part of this. Is that when somebody comes up and touches and feels it, they're betting that's rock, and it still feels that way as well.
6: We found a way to essentially standardize randomness, which is something that the stone industry's had a hard time doing, right? It's always been that monotone looking color, and our process is just very different from that. And the technology is very different as well. So the construction industry, when you hear the word composite, your brain goes to, let's say, trim or decking. And we like to say that uses water bottle technology. Evolve Stone is uniquely different because it uses advanced composite technology, which is more in line with the boat and the marine industry. So uniquely different to be able to create this value proposition where you're using these advanced materials, but because of the labor savings of the product with how it installs, we're able to actually be very cost competitive. And in many cases, we're saving a good amount of money.
5: And I think it plays right into the shortage of trades out there, right? I am out here on the West Coast. You don't find masons as easily as you would, for instance, maybe in the Northeast. There's just not as much of it out here. And I think having a product that is easily installed by a finish carpenter or a DIYer and everybody in between makes a lot of sense when you need to keep that project moving and have something that's going to be beautiful and withstand the test of time.
7: Yeah, your siding guy is pretty proficient at putting it up as well. And, you know, we're providing an alternative out in the field for siding guys to be able to put up and still get that stone look.
6: One thing that we love is, and when we hear it from the trade schools all the time, so we want to build the trades, right? We're very much so in the construction industry. We want the trades to continue to grow. And one thing that we hear constantly about our product when it comes to the, let's say the kids in high school or the vocational schools, that what the kids nowadays are look for, someone who's interested in the trades, they need to be able to grab a product that is going to give a level of instant satisfaction to a degree. Like, you don't want to sit there and wait months or years to be able to perfect your craft. If you can take someone and find them, make it easy to use. The young people coming out today are very brand loyal. And if we can have them bite early, it's fantastic. Everyone wins.
5: I will never forget, Dom, you and I standing on a stage in Florida, and you threw that piece of ledger across the stage at me, and I caught it like you were throwing a Nerf football, and the people in the audience going, how did that just happen?
7: That never gets old. I've done that. When someone comes up and they're seeing it for the first time, that never gets old. The lightweight attribute of this is something that'll just blow your mind.
5: And lightweight, but strong. Good luck getting this stuff off easily, because when it's up there, this isn't like you're putting up a piece of plastic molding on the side of a wall. This is something, when it's nailed in, it's there.
7: Big time.
5: And that's cool, because how does it hold up in weather conditions? East Coast, you've got nor'easters and hurricanes, and we've got similar weather out here, just a little bit less moisture. But it's something that I think we should talk about, because I think that durability is key on any product that looks just like the real thing.
7: Sure. Yeah, I could nerd out on that stuff all day. So the level of testing that we had to do to kind of get everybody on board and happy with a composite looking stone was insane. Just our ability to put it on the wall with finish fasteners, there was no available data for how that works. So you have to do the negative pressure test. You got to go in the hurricane tunnel essentially and try to pull this stuff off the wall. And what we found is your wall is going to, the shear panel is going to fly off the wall before the stone comes off the, off the shear panel. And we proved that I don't know how many different times. And you're looking about 400 pounds a square foot of withdrawal resistance for that negative pressure.
6: And for us starting this business, one of the things that we underestimated was the importance of that holding power. And when it came time to test, it's called ASTM E330. I think that's burned into both of our brains because when we knew that test was going to happen, we said, if this for some reason needs glue or something else besides those finish nails, the allure of this product is immediately gone. And then when it performed exceptionally well. And then to your point also about the weather and the durability, two things we'll call out. One, we also have a commercial playground company that makes climbing boulders and climbing trees and stuff like that. And we say if it's durable enough for kids to climb on all day, it's certainly durable enough to be an ornamental cladding on the side of your house. And then another big thing that we call out about the product is it's moisture impermeable. And so when we as builders look at what is the most damaging function in the built world, it's water, 75% of what's causing those problems. So to have a material that's moisture impermeable is impressive, because you think about it, we spend all this time creating systems and water management to keep that water out. And then we turn around in many cases and we stick claddings directly up against that absorb water, and Evolve is just very much so different there.
5: Let's talk about the applications, guys, too, because you can use this inside, outside. I put it in my outdoor kitchen, which seems crazy, putting a literally bright white stone around an outdoor kitchen that's going to get everything dripped on it, from grease to oils to everything else. And it just wiped up clean and was never an issue. You can use this just about anywhere, can't you?
7: An easy starter project, if you have a contractor who's interested in it, we'll get him going on like a fireplace for his own house. Like, I can't tell you how many times contractors are like, I'd like to use this on my own outdoor kitchen or on my own fireplace. And that's like the gateway drug of Evolve Stone, I would call it. And then you get them going on some siding projects, and they get really happy with it there. So side columns are really big. It's a great way to ornamentally pull the house together when you got some stone on a water table, then a column, and then maybe inside you got a fireplace or an accent wall or just something you're trying to dress up. Split level homes have that stairwell and people have done accent walls in there and all kinds of things to really just bring beauty to a job by bringing stone to the inside or the outside.
8: Yeah, and that really solves so many issues for design-wise, because I tell you what, there is nothing like having to bring another trade on the job site, whether you're doing it as a homeowner or you're an architect that's specking out a project. I think it's a really great thing.
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7: 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And we've got great little videos, the QR code on the box, of just an overhead of a guy just kind of clicking the stones together randomly.

0: Always work somewhere comfortable where you can kind of get into a groove and don't have to put the nail gun down.
1: Nice. And the stuff holds up so well. The secret of this seems to be all of the substrate behind it to make sure that you've got that waterproof, just like any other outside cladding project.
2: That goes back to our roots as builders and the passion for building science. 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And the process is very simple, and it's geared to the U.S. market as well. So you're going to have your 7/16 OSB or plywood, followed by your type 1 or type 2 WRB. And then the key to the entire system, the building science behind it, is that 3/16 inch rain screen. And that is your continuous drainage drying gap. 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And this is really honestly just a cheap insurance policy. 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Stucco, brick, stone, vinyl, fiber cement. It's a great product.
1: It's the best safety out there, because you see what happens as we go by apartment complexes and stuff that you see out there. Those commercial buildings that weren't built with that, 7 or 8 years later, they're up there ripping the siding and the decks off of it, trying to fix where water got where it wasn't supposed to. And doing that, I think it also works well with your product because you've got an uneven back a little bit. So it does take up a little of that and makes it even a stronger install, I think.
0: Or people will say, hey, I've got a 4 foot overhang. Well, do you get wind? Because if you leave your boots out on the porch and they get wet when it's windy, then you're going to have, we got to fight moisture here.
1: One of the things that I think is the easiest with your product too, using it myself, is just the basic cutting of it. You're not getting a stone saw. You can use your favorite chop saw with a great vacuum, it seems, and it'll get the job done.
0: Yeah, no specialty tools there. I've had so many instances where guys are just so curious about, oh, what kind of blade are you using? And just the blade that kind of comes on the saw is great. And I do plenty of fireplace demos and things like that. So I'm working on the interior. I just hook up a little vacuum. There's not much dust. You barely have to sweep up at the end of the day.
2: The product is color all the way throughout. So when you do cut it, you're not dealing with this white aggregate substrate or something that the manufacturer is requiring that you come back and seal. That's completely unnecessary because the color's through and through, to the point where if you actually took a piece of the stone, sanded it with, like, let's say a belt sander, sanded it smooth, it actually looks like a marble or a granite.
1: That's cool. And how do you deal with that cut edge? Because you've got this random texture on the stone, but you've got a really smooth, sharp edge on the end of that when you make a cut.
0: On a guy's first day, he might get a little smart and take that cut edge and flip it around to the profile of a stone that's a little bit thicker and have the cut edge kind of butt into it, and then you don't do anything. If you do have an exposed cut edge, or say I make a mitered corner and I got a beveled edge, I might decide to burnish that edge a little bit with maybe some sandpaper or a screwdriver or something along those lines. And I can touch it with a little bit of Thompson's clear water seal, and it just brings that patina forward and makes it look like $1 million.
1: Wow. And being that it's not stone, you don't have to worry about the water and sealing and all those kind of things as well. And that just makes it for a more consistent color all the way around. So what got you guys into building this product here in the United States? I know it's one thing to be growing, but so many companies out there will get to the point where they go, all right, we're cranking now, and then they build it overseas. And you guys have kept that right here in the United States, and I love that.
2: Yeah, it's important for us to, the quality of it, to control every aspect of it, the domestically sourced materials, and just how we've been able to take things from almost out of the ground to a finished product has really allowed us to do things that other people couldn't. Like, let's say when the tariffs hit, a lot of people were concerned and struggling and how that was going to happen. And that literally had no effect on Evolve just because of how it manufactures things. It allows us to do things that others can't. During COVID, a lot of people were on allocations, right? They just couldn't get it. We grew hundreds of percent in 2022. So that's a big mover for us. We very much so take that very seriously.
1: Yeah, and with fuel prices out there being high, that's just one less thing you have to worry about trying to get it into the United States, because those surcharges I'm seeing out there in our industry today are pretty substantial.
2: And for the cementitious counterparts in the artificial, so the manufactured stone veneer guys, weight's a big driver of cost, and Evolve, with how it ships and how light it is, that really isn't an issue. So for example, I could go ahead and ship you right around 20,000 square feet of stone from East Coast to West Coast for pennies on the dollar, where if another traditional MSV company

0: company tried doing that, it would just kill the economics of it.
1: Yeah, now you're talking semi trucks of material almost, and that stuff adds up very quickly.
0: Very quickly.
1: Man, so what's next for Evolve Stone? You guys keep coming out, it seems like, every year, new colors, new patterns, new stuff. I like the continued innovation that you have with the latest styles. You have anything that you can share with us today?
0: This is one of many applications that we can make out of the material. So down the road, something we're working on right now is a system where our product will hold true to nailing, but it will work over top of CMU or masonry backings. So we can't lead too much into that right now, but anything that you can think of that would be an exterior, whether it's siding or brick, other different types of systems, it's all fair game.
1: That's exciting because that's really going to be big in some of these southern markets where, like Florida, for instance, where those CMU concrete block homes are so prevalent.
0: Over the years, we've learned, and where's the product being used? And with any product, where's a pinch point? Where's a shortfalling of it? And not being able to, obviously, to nail this over concrete, even though we've had many people try, come back and go, product, it worked great when I nailed it over a piece of plywood in my garage, and now I can't get it to go in the wall. And you're just wondering what's going on. And you find out someone's trying to nail it into the brick. And we have solutions. We have solutions for how that works now. In reality, how do we make that easier? How do we make that simpler? And that's kind of what we've done with this product from the very beginning.
1: So guys, where do you find your products out there? If you're listening to the show right now going, oh my gosh, this sounds awesome. It looks beautiful. Where do I find it?
2: Just do a search on our website, evolvestone.com. You've got a dealer search there. You can find somebody, set a radius 25, 50 miles, and we're just about everywhere.
0: Yeah, we have fantastic dealer network, national distribution. You're going to find it quickly. And I will say, a lot of times, seeing is believing, and you might need to see those little samples. And what we did, Eric, was we created a promo code. So around the house, or ATH26. So ATH26, if you go to evolvestone.com, go to samples, pick whatever samples you want, put that code in, ATH26, you'll get some free samples sent to your house. Try it, cut it. It cuts like a soft wood, I'd say like pine or balsa. And once that saw goes through it, and you can find that you can manipulate or varnish that edge, and you get your nail gun right and set, it just helps people become comfortable. So go get some samples. We also have some pretty cool Evolvestone themed America 250 shirts, some 4th of July themed.
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8: With SRN News, I'm Ron Taylor. Tensions are high in Venezuela as the death toll has now risen to 1,430 after two powerful earthquakes struck 3 days ago. Families have reported that 68,900 people are still missing there. Many civilians are leading search efforts, frustrated by what they see as an inadequate government response. International rescue teams continue to join the effort with 17 flights bringing over 1,600 rescue workers. By today, the disaster is a major challenge for acting President Delcy Rodriguez. The capital's main airport is damaged, complicating aid delivery. The United Airlines passenger jet nearly hit a drone as it was landing at Newark Airport in New Jersey. The Federal Aviation Commission says the flight crew reported seeing the drone about 100 feet below during final descent Friday. According to the airline, United Flight 1513 was carrying 106 passengers, five crew members from Key West, Florida. This is SRN News.
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0: Put that code in, ATH26. You'll get some free samples sent to your house. Try it. Cut it. It cuts like a soft wood. I'd say like pine or balsa. And once that saw goes through it, and you can find that you can manipulate or varnish that edge, and you get your nail gun right and set, it just helps people become comfortable. So go get some samples. We also have some pretty cool Evolvestone themed America 250 shirts, some 4th of July themed. So we're going to be handing those out as well. I think it's the first 100 people that put in that code will get these pretty darn cool limited edition shirts.
1: And everyone out there, whether you're that finished carpenter, home builder, architect, or DIY, grab some samples, take a look. You want to see how this is going to look. It's one thing to go on a website and say, oh, that's kind of cool. You need to touch and feel this stuff to play around with it. And like you said, Greg, put it on the saw. See how it cuts like butter with a decent blade.
0: Yeah.
1: And I've got some blades that have some good use out of them, and you can throw it up on it, and it still cuts clean. And I think that's some of the brilliance of the product.
0: Yeah, absolutely.
1: All right, guys, is there anything that I missed talking about our America 250 program and celebrating people like you guys at Evolve Stone?
2: I could hang out with you for hours and catch up.
0: Hey, we really appreciate the time and the support and what you're doing for American manufacturers here. Bringing light to them is much appreciated. It can be a tricky world out there, and all the support we can get is fantastic. So thank you.
2: Thank you so much, Eric.
1: Thanks, guys. All right, everybody, Evolve Stone, check them out. Head over there, look at the samples, order some, and hurry up and get that t-shirt. I'm Eric G. For my friends of Evolve Stone, you've been listening to Around the House. Speaking of that, we are coming up to 4th of July weekend, Independence Day. America 250, we are out there. We are having fun. And you know something? This is going to be the year of backyard barbecues, having fun, fireworks where they're legal, and everything else out there. So I thought, guys, let's talk today about what do we need to do to get ready for 4th of July weekend. So my first on the list is a big one. Fire safety first. Create that defensible space around your home and barbecue. Remove the dry leaves, debris, overhanging branches, and anything flammable within 10 to 30 feet of the house or fire features. Have a hose, fire extinguisher, and water bucket ready. For fireworks, designate a safe launch area away from structures and never leave them unattended. And of course, always check to see what local burn bans, restrictions, sanctions, and of course, fines if you do it wrong, because there's a lot of places out there that you can't do fireworks anymore. Now, here's the thing. The one thing that always gets forgotten, it seems, are those gutters. And if you're in a dry area, like here in the Pacific Northwest, we might not get rain for weeks on end, and we'll have all those pine needles, leaves, everything that's in the gutters jammed up solid from the last windstorm we had. And that is just like kindling, ready to take off and create a fire. So make sure that you clean all the gutters out. And if you're not safe doing it, you don't feel safe getting up on the roof and doing it yourself, hire somebody to come over. There's so many different roof and gutter cleaning people out there. And with fireworks, it's really important because all it takes is some neighborhood kid with a bottle rocket or a Roman candle out on the sidewalk, and who knows what could happen to your place. So let's make sure that we get the fire safety down right off the bat so we're good to go. Now, here's the one. If you're cooking, time to prep your barbecue and outdoor kitchen. So days before, and preferably at least one cooking before, time to get that grill cleaned thoroughly. Burn off the residue, scrape the grates, empty the grease trap. One little tip that I've got for all of you, you know, propane barbecue people out there. So if you've got that propane grill, one thing you can do is there's usually that bottom tray that drains into a grease bucket, pan, cup, something. What I do is when I take it out and clean it, I wrap that in aluminum foil. The heavier duty, the better. Then the next time that you have to clean it, you can just get it dialed in and cleaned. You just tear it off, rewrap it, and you're good to go. It also gives a little bit of extra protection down there. And it's nice just to be able to clean that up that way. And you can really see, because when you look down there and you don't see the aluminum foil anymore, it kind of shows you that, hey, maybe it's time to get that thing cleaned up again. Now, what I say is never clean this right before your big barbecue. Do it at least one burn beforehand. So that way, if you've got any tastes, or sometimes you'll unseason things like the grate if you're cleaning up problems, or you've got that griddle that you're trying to do, that's a great way to do it. So just take your time, get it cleaned up well, and have it ready to go. Now, the other thing is clean underneath it. Take a look around. Drips, all those things can put grease into bad areas, and you never want to have that where it's going to catch on fire. So make sure you got it dialed in. Make sure you got all those tools, accessories cleaned. Have your cleaned up work zone. Keep it safe. And if you're using an old school Weber barbecue, one of the charcoal ones, always make sure you know where you're placing that. Place it on a concrete pad. Don't put it out in the grass, because so many times I've had the Weber barbecue out in the grass and made a big mistake with that, because all of a sudden little gust of wind came through, 5-10 miles an hour, nothing big, and it blew some coals right through the little round vents in the bottom and landed right in the grass and caught it on fire. That was something that happened about 30 years ago. And I tell you what, you'll never forget it once you've caught your yard on fire. So make sure you're putting that in a safe space. Make sure that you're doing it on something that's not flammable. So they make a lot of nice little pads you can put down on the ground. Just make sure that you're very safe with that, and make sure that you got a battery in that thermometer so you're not serving undercooked food. So next one here is an important one, that deck, patio, and outdoor living area tune-up. Check the deck for loose boards, rot, weak railings, pressure wash surfaces. If you need to, if concrete, that kind of stuff, it's great to do that. Reseal the deck if needed, and arrange furniture for flow. So just make sure you got a good, safe flow. And then add shade, some of the umbrellas, awnings, those sails. Those can be really easy and create that comfortable seating area. And then if you're going to be out there in the evenings, I tell you what, great lighting. Whether it's string lights or some outdoor landscape lights can really make that turn around. Those are those little details you can do that'll make things look really good. Now, there's a little asterisk on this when you're dealing with light outside, is you need to make sure and follow your local building code, because there's a couple hundred cities across the U.S. that are Dark Sky International certified, which means they've got a strict outdoor lighting ordinance that minimizes light pollution. So you have to be really careful with what light fixtures you're using. I don't want to see anybody go out and go, hey, I got this all dialed in for 4th of July, ready to go. Then all of a sudden, you get the nasty gram, or you get a letter or a fine in the mail. Nobody wants that. So make sure you're following those. We've got areas out here on the west that we see in my area You have to be really careful, like out at Cannon Beach or Sisters, Oregon, Sun River, Oregon. A lot of these are places where they've really got a lot of rules and laws to make sure that you're not putting too much light out there. And yes, I see the irony talking about the 4th of July and Independence and trying to make sure you follow your local codes. I get that. But these are just the rules. I don't make them up. And it is kind of nice to be able to see the sky outside when it's really cool out there, because in those cities, you do get a better chance of seeing, you know, aurora borealis if you're up north, and the sky looks a lot prettier. But I also do like a greatly lit lawn and all the landscaping done right. So these are things to consider. Just make sure you're following the building codes. I don't want to see anybody get in trouble over this one. That could get expensive. All right, guys. Now, if you want to find out more about us, head over to AroundOnline.com. We're going to be bringing back the Around the House Northwest television show. That's going to be coming up. That is super exciting. And new sponsors, a lot of great stuff happening. So make sure you follow us. You can always find out more about us over at AroundOnline.com. You can send me or Johnny a message right there. We'll get back to you as soon as we can. All right, make sure you subscribe to the podcast. And if you're listening on the radio, we appreciate every single one of you out there and our radio audience from coast to coast. Now, when we come back, I'm going to bring out the rest of my tips here for this last segment to make sure you've got the best 4th of July Independence Day party on the block. Around the House, we'll be returning just after these important messages. Don't change that dial.
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1: 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Welcome back to the Around the House Show, your trusted source for everything about your home. I'm Eric G. Thanks for joining us today. Well, we're talking here about some of those things you should be doing to get ready for a big 4th of July party at your house. And one of the things that I always do just to save a little bit of money so I don't have to go out and buy a bunch of ice, is the week before, I start saving that ice in my gallon Ziploc bags. I'll run it through the ice machine. I'll get the ice machine and cycle it through, fill up the bag, put it in the freezer. And it's a great way to do it. You can also take just the unscented, clean, like mid-sized garbage bags and put that in as well. So that way you've got something to store it. But it's a really great way to fill up those coolers if you plan ahead a little bit. Just keep throwing it in the freezer. And then when you need to, you know, some ice for the cooler out on the back deck or patio, you've got something right there. So if you do it a week beforehand, you just keep throwing it in there and you'll be good to go. And you'll have more ice than you'll ever need. And it'll save you that trip to the store of going to buy bags of ice. Now, that's not that big a deal, but it can save you $5 or $10. And that adds up if you do that a lot over the year. So here's the thing. Now is the time to get ready by cleaning up those kind of smart cleaning areas. So high traffic areas, the floors, you know, for me, I just run my robot cleaner, run it through twice in 2 days, make sure everything's cleaned up that way. But it's a good time to get the bathrooms and everything else wrapped up. Get that all cleaned up, ready to go. Wipe down the outdoor furniture. Maybe you didn't do that in the spring or it's been dirty enough this year. It's not undercover. Get that cleaned up and then take a look. Make sure you've got pest control stuff taken care of. So if you've got ants coming in places, put the bait out there. If you've got mosquitoes or swampy areas around, I don't really do too much spraying of chemicals because it's not great for the pets out there or kids playing. But my rule is they make these little pucks that look like almost like a rice cake. And if I remember right, they're about probably $10 at Home Depot. And they're these little dunks. And if you've got any standing water, they worked really well for me at my last house, well, a couple houses ago that was on a canal and the canal came in and fed the lake. Well, most of the time that didn't have a lot of running water through it. It was pretty stagnant. So I would throw those over the back fence. Non-toxic, but it keeps the mosquitoes from building themselves back up again and regenerating. So it really kills the larvae. So you don't have to worry about it. So it's not toxic, but it's a biological mosquito control that you can just pop into those water and it just keeps it from going. And it's not something that's toxic, works really well. And it's a great way to do it. Now, there's a ton of other ways out there to do this. There are companies that'll come by. You have new electronic stuff out there that works really well. A lot of the new technology is pretty dang cool out there, guys. I mean, there are plasma things that will almost like bug zappers. There are companies out there that will put in these electronic insect controls out there. There's like the Patriot Plus 1 acre outdoor trap that works well. And some of these options, if you've got a big mosquito problem, can be $300, $400, $500, $600. But I tell you what, there are some good options out there. So take a look. You don't always have to just blow the chemicals around and kill everything. You can go through and, you know, either use repellent or some of these new capture kill things that work pretty well. And they will really keep things under control. And there's a lot of big companies out there that do it. There's stuff that will you can mount around your home. There's a lot of different options. So take a look. You'll be surprised how much stuff is out there. Mosquito magnet has one too. So there's just a lot of options. So take a look and see what's going to work best for your area without having to go around and hit a bunch of chemicals around there that could make you or kids or pets sick. So that's a big one right there. And I think it'll really help out and make it much more enjoyable outside. So the next one here is I always go through and just make sure that I've got everything out cleaned up in the backyard, all that fire stuff like we talked about in the last segment. But really, just making sure that you've got everything cleaned up for fireworks. You know, make sure there's no wood stacked up against the house that could have an errant firework land on it. And then the next one here is just really going through and having a clear area to set off fireworks. If you do it on the street out front, I've been many a house where we closed off the cul-de-sac and did it in the middle so it was a nice safe area to do it. Talk to your city, see what's legal, see what's not. We were on a private drive, so it was really simple. We just put couches across the drive and did it right there. It worked out really well. And then check your food safety plan for this stuff. Use coolers with ice, perishables, keep hot foods above 140, cold below 40. You know, have a dedicated dirty area for plates, utensils, and make it so it's really easy to clean up. And then, of course, just decorate. Have some fun, guys. I'm serious. Have you seen the stuff that's online at even at Lowe's or Amazon or Home Depot or any one of your local stores out there. There are so many cool Made in America products. There are a lot of great stuff. Decorate your house up. It's the 250th. We don't get to see that too often, like never and never again. So enjoy it. Have fun. I think we should be decorating like when I was a kid, it was 1980. And, 1976 was that big party as well. So that was our 200th. I remember that when I was a little kid. But in the 80s, man, we tell you what, around my town, we decorated everything up. And then we've kind of gotten away from it. So I think we can regenerate that. We saw a lot of this stuff at the World Cup out there, which is cool. And that's something you can really think about that could really brighten the mood a little bit out there. Enjoy it. Celebrate. Let's have some fun and spend some time making sure everything's good. Now, one thing to do, too, is make sure your HVAC system's working. If you need to have, you're going to be probably, if you got a bunch of people coming over and it's hot outside, you're going to be putting that thing with the door open. Being a lot, you're going to push that thing into heavy duty. Make sure you've got your service done on that. Just talk to your local HVAC person that comes out. Make sure that service gets done. Just a couple $100 usually for one of those service calls, and they will come out and make sure that you're good. Sign up for their service plan if you can. Many times if you sign up for that annual service plan, they'll come out a couple times a year, take a look at things. A lot of great tips with that is sometimes, depending on the company, you know, like with Pyramid Heating and Cooling, who does my work here at my house, those guys will come out. And if you're on their service plan, it gets you priority scheduling. So if it does go down and it's 105 degrees outside and everybody's baking, puts you in the front of the line with the VIP people there. That can save you a lot of headaches. And it always seems that 4th of July, Christmas, New Year's, Thanksgiving, those kind of things, even Easter, those are things that things break down and it's going to cost you the most because it's going to be a holiday service call and you might as well get that done. And I just wrote a story about that for a publication. We'll see if it comes out. Sometimes they publish, sometimes they don't. But I tell you what, spending that time on the home maintenance and making sure that things are running great will save you a ton of money in the long run. No sense spending $16,000 for a new system when you can go spend a couple $100 a year and keep that thing running for as long as you want to, and as long as parts make sense. So a little bit of preventative maintenance right there goes a long ways. All right, guys, I wanted to do a little house cleaning here before we go out. And I tell you what, there is something that's going to be coming up here at the end of September that I hope to see you all. There is a great music festival that I'm going to be taking part in. I'm going to be working with these guys. So we'll probably have some around the house events, meetups, something like that out here. I'm going to give you guys plenty of time. I'm going to be out in Umatilla, Oregon for the Rock the Locks Festival Friday, September 25th, 26th, and 27th. Lots of great bands out there, so come on out. Hang out with me. I'll be out there, and we'll be doing some stuff out there, having a great time. Going to be camping, so check those tickets out, rock.org. A lot of great bands, Godsmack, Simple Plan, Lynyrd Skynyrd, Daughtry, Candlebox, Tesla, Jackal, Theory of a Dead Man, The Rocket Mafia, which is Ricky Rocket from Poison, Dorothy Seven Dust, a lot of great bands out there. So it's going to be a lot of fun. I'm looking forward to it, and it's going to be just an absolute great time. So make sure you follow us. Probably going to be giving some tickets away here later on this summer. But I tell you what, it is going to be a lot of fun. So just head over to rockthelocks.org. Going to be working with these guys out there. A lot of great bands. It's cool enough out there usually, so it's a nice, comfortable weekend, which I think is a lot of fun because that way we can keep it nice and cool and comfortable without it being 120 degrees out there like if it was in the middle of August. So this is going to be a lot of fun. I love supporting these small independent music festivals like this where it's just a local group putting stuff together. So check out rock.org. And so it's going to be a great, it's out at a outside festival. It's at a golf course, so it's not dirty and dusty. They do a great job with it out there. Been to it in the past. A lot of fun. This time we're making it official. We're going to be working with them and we'll have some tickets given away, I believe, here in the next few weeks. So stay tuned for that. All right, everybody. Have a great rest of your weekend. We got a great show coming up for the 4th of July as well. You won't want to miss. I'm Eric G. Thanks for tuning in to Around the House. I appreciate every one of you.
3: 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It's

0: 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I just want to warn you, traffic is tough out there.
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13: News this hour from Town Hall. I'm Ron Taylor. The situation has grown more desperate by the hour in Venezuela as people dig through the rubble of collapsed homes and apartment buildings. The country is now on its fourth day after the devastating 1-2 punch of 7.2 and 7.5 magnitude earthquakes. As correspondent Charles de la Desma reports, amid a disappointing government response, many people are taking their appeals to find missing loved ones online.
14: With communication patchy, social media and online registries have become a crucial tool for many Venezuelans seeking information and resources beyond sparse government statistics.
13: Engineers and other experts say the back-to-back earthquakes Wednesday were among the most intense to hit the country in more than a century, leveling buildings and leaving more than 1,430 people dead and scores injured. SRN News and our parent company Salem Media are partnering with Christian nonprofit Food for the Poor to rush emergency aid to victims of this tragedy. 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The latest attacks across the Persian Gulf show the potential for the Iran war to spin out of control.
0: Iran launches new attacks, a drone assault targeting Bahrain and against a ship in the Strait of Hormuz, likely Tehran's response to overnight airstrikes by the U.S. Those were in response to an Iranian drone attack Thursday on a ship trying to get out of the strait. This comes as the two countries are trying to reach a final accord to end the conflict following an interim peace deal. Vice President J.D. Vance on social media Friday night saying Iran should just pick up the phone if there are disagreements about the ceasefire agreement, but violence will be met with violence. I'm Julie Walker.
13: Utah is under a fire emergency across the state. The National Weather Service issuing a red flag warning on Friday, calling it a particularly dangerous situation. More news at townhall.com.
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16: In the documentary Mel Brooks, the 99-year-old man, Brooks said he was born to make people laugh. There's The Producers, Blazing Saddles, and Spaceballs, to name a few. How did Mel Brooks get to 100?
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16: 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I'm Ed Donahue.
13: Cape Verde has become the smallest country ever to earn a spot in the knockout round of the World Cup. 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
28: Welcome to Motley Fool Hidden Gems Investing. I'm Travis Hoyam, joined today by Lou Whiteman and John Quast. And guys, the big story of the week. I think we got to start with Apple. They've raised prices, and this is partly an Apple story, Lou. You know, I'm looking for a new computer. I'd love to get one of those Mac Studios when they get the new processor. It's supposed to come out in the next few months. But the prices just went up, and they went up a significant amount. What in the world is going on?
29: Yeah, Tim Cook got that job because he was the supply chain guru. And he says he's never seen anything like this in 40 years. The problem is memory costs, and that's all about AI. As Travis said, Apple just announced a huge across-the-board price hike. Memory is the culprit here. We know data centers need NVIDIA chips, but they also need a lot of other things, including memory. And they are devouring the supply of the world's new memory. Simple laws of supply and demand are kicking in, and it's raising prices for everyone. The reality here is even worse, because AI wants a special kind of memory, and companies like Micron are racing to make that and not the memory for phones just because it's higher margin. But that's the idea. There is just suddenly a ton of demand, and demand from rich pockets, and it is affecting prices in a big way.
28: Yeah, John, this seems like one of those things where AI doesn't necessarily spill over onto Main Street. You know, when I take my kids to sports, AI is not something that generally comes up. But now it's just starting to spill into things that we spend money on. When you go to buy the next generation iPhone, if that's the phone you use, or lose Pixel, you are going to see higher prices. And that's something where it almost seems like Silicon Valley in general, because it's Silicon Valley driving all of this demand for AI stuff, is going to make themselves the villain. We're already having enough trouble building data centers. Now people are going to be mad about smartphone prices.
30: To quote the mad titan Thanos here, dread it, run from it, destiny arrives all the same. Yeah, I mean, last I checked, these companies aren't really asking my opinion on the changes that they're making to their products or their pricing. I'm still protesting the getting away with the headphone jack. I still want the headphone jack in my phone, and they didn't ask me about taking that away. No, the thing is, I mean, yeah, the prices are going up. And as you mentioned, I mean, Travis, you're talking about the new Mac Studio coming out, but the big thing here is that these prices are going up on existing products. They're not going up on the next generation.
28: Even the Apple TV.
30: Yeah, this is the stuff that's out now. The prices just got hiked. So that is very interesting. It is possible that consumers are going to be very confused about this, but I don't know what consumers can do about this. They vote with their dollars, but there's not another candidate on the ballot here. The prices are going up across the board because memory itself is going up, and that's not an Apple problem, and there's really not much that Apple can do about it.
28: Yeah, Lou, this does seem like it isn't an Apple problem, and I sort of think that Tim Cook and team, you're right, maybe they could have seen this ahead of time, but also memory is a commodity, always has been a commodity. Commodities do go through these boom and bust cycles. This reminds me a little bit of rare earths. If you might remember that from about a decade ago when rare earth prices went crazy and we thought, you know what, we're not going to be able to make EVs anymore. So this will come back down, but it does seem like this is a PR problem in general for the tech industry. If they're saying, you know what, you got to pay more for phones because we got to build this AI stuff that's going to steal your job anyways.
29: Yeah, I don't know how easily that translates to Main Street. I don't really think it does. So I don't know if AI has a PR problem here, but increasingly AI has a political problem. And I do think that sentiment around stuff like iPhones going up is a great talking point for politicians in what could be a nasty November for AI. Yeah. So I do think that this is worth watching. I don't think the consumer is going to say my iPhone went up. You know, maybe they will. I mean, I think the energy cost thing is too, is sort of resonated. Does that just, you know, so there is like a vibe here, but I do, I think where I worry about this or where I'm really watching this is that it may not be enough to stop AI, but I think we are seeing more and more friction to the rollout at a time when they desperately are scrambling to go as quick as possible. I mean, look, some of them, and we won't name names, have just ignored the EPA and things like that. So I guess maybe the political problem isn't as big a deal as we want, but it does feel like that if you are modeling AI hyperscaler growth, you have to increasingly assume it's not going to be as quick and as easy as their projections, because there are just more and more vibes going against them.
28: John, I want to stick on this consumer side. Do you think that the companies that have consumer-facing products, Apple is going to be the biggest one out there, but you know, we could talk about other companies that are making phones. We could talk about Nintendo and the price of the Nintendo Switch 2, which wouldn't be surprised if that is another one of these products that gets a price increase. Do you think that that is going to impact how much consumers are willing to spend? Is there going to be sticker shock, or is this just going to be kind of like the inflation we've seen over the past few years where, you know what, this is what happens. Prices go up a little bit. I'm not going to necessarily change my spending habits just because I got to spend a little more on my phone. It's such a central piece of my life.
30: Yeah, I mean, to go back to what I said earlier, I don't think that consumers have much option here.
28: Could just not buy the next phone. Extend those lives even further.
30: Based on what I know about the American consumer, that isn't going to happen. They will find a way to continue to spend. Even as you think about it now, do we really need a new iPhone every year? Not necessarily. I've had the same one for several years now, but it still happens all the same because people do want that new latest version. So I do think that continues to happen.
29: So I do think that, yeah, I mean, that is the point to watch, though. And I think that's why Apple went down. We've been waiting for years for this replacement super cycle. This is just another reason to think that that's not right around the corner. It'd be ironic if it offsets all of the good work they've done with Siri to implement AI there, which was supposed to spark the refresh cycle. But yeah, no, I think the answer is that do you really need a new iPhone this year?
28: All right. I want to have a little investing takeaway because we are investors. I know that, you know, if you're thinking about buying tech products, if you're thinking about the impact on energy prices, that is something you're probably going to think about a little bit more as you see these prices go up. But Lou, I'll start with you. From an investing perspective, as we look at some of these companies that have seen tailwinds from memory, so Micron is kind of the poster child right now, but there's, you know, a half dozen companies that have gone through this parabolic rise. We've seen the drop in stocks like Apple as they've increased prices. How are you thinking about this as an investor? Is this just an area to stay away? Are you finding these higher prices to be an opportunity? Is it a threat? Where's your head at?
29: So it's hard to figure out. It seems like it's almost impossible that it is forever. But how long matters? Like, how long can these prices stay elevated? There's a tension between the competing bull narratives, right? AI is going to work because it's going to make everybody more efficient. That implies it's not going to get crazy expensive itself. However, hyperscalers need work because they are going to generate tons and tons of revenue from these models relative to what they're doing today, which means prices have to go up. And their suppliers will work because they can continue to charge all of these huge prices, which demand even higher prices from the hyperscalers to earn a margin. All of those things are in tension. The most commoditized part of that equation, I think, are memory suppliers like Micron. So I think there could be cracks everywhere here, or at least some scaling back of expectations. But I certainly am avoiding the more commoditized or the more cyclical sides of these. And to me, that's a big issue for Micron from here.
28: John, where are you seeing opportunities and threats?
30: Well, I mean, I'll push back a little bit. I'll take the other side of what Lou just said, but still acknowledging his point that I think there is fragility in some of these hot parts of the stock market. But at the same time, I mean, just look at what's happening here. So just one data point on memory, 128 gig DDR5 memory. This is one of the products that is out there. The average price right now, $2,900, it was about $800 a year ago. So that incremental $2,100 is essentially pure profit for a company such as Micron that makes this, that it's not costing it necessarily more to make, but it is getting a lot more when it sells it. So that just drops down to the bottom line. You look at what Micron has just put up. So NVIDIA, for example, it crossed a $1 trillion market cap when it had about $10 billion in trailing 12-month net income. Micron just passed the $1 trillion mark, and it has $50 billion in trailing 12-month net income. So five times more and just crossed the same market cap milestone. So I think there's an argument that you could make that Micron is undervalued today. And to Lou's point, it matters how long the imbalance lasts. If it is another 3-4 years of imbalance, then Micron actually could be a good buy here. If the imbalance is about to be solved in the next, 6 months or something like that, then yeah, there is a fragile stock here with Micron.
28: When we come back, we're going to talk about that imbalance and who says enough first. You're listening to Motley Fool Hidden Gems Investing.
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1: Welcome back to The Dog Show. 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
1: Fantastic. 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
23: Dude.
12: How's the temperature?
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12: Ah, good. 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
31: 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Who's asking?
12: I am. 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
12: Still in the same place I left you last year. 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
28: Welcome back to Motley Fool Hidden Gems Investing. As memory costs rise, hyperscaler spending is going to go up. They're going to get less for that spending. My question, and this is something I've been thinking about a lot as an investor, is who says enough? Okay, we can't spend more money. We're not getting the ROI that we need. You've got so many players involved. There's the hyperscalers. You know, there's the consumer companies that we've talked about, like Apple. There's the companies that haven't gone public yet, like Anthropic and OpenAI.

0: And that chair is spending on AI. They have to spend on AI or be left behind. And so
1: does that
0: mean
1: that ROI doesn't matter? This is, I think, the thing that's so confusing, because all these companies have had such strong return on investment, return on assets, whichever metric you want to use. Are you saying that's just like out the window in the boardroom these days?
0: I think to a degree, yes, because I think that if you believe that narrative, you've also believed the narrative that you no longer have a competitive advantage that is sustainable because the AI models from the other companies are going to allow them to catch up in record time. So you have to keep spending to stay where you are in the pack.
2: Yeah, I think there's a sunk cost fallacy at work here. You know, the hyperscalers have said AI is the future, and with enough time, we will get a return on investment. If they now pull the Band-Aid and say, nope, never mind, that's a huge, huge issue. That's a bigger issue. I think the motivation is, even if they're wondering that, seeing that, to not say that right now, especially not to say that alone. But honestly, Travis, I want to push back at the premise too. Oh. To me, the interesting question right now is, why would a hyperscaler say enough is enough? You know, yeah. Yes, there's a psychological aspect, but I kind of think it's working. It's not, you know, look, and I don't know about the ROI yet, and I'm worried about that. AI, whatever it is, it's not the imaginary friend on your shoulder from a few years ago, but there is real productivity happening, real revenue happening in the tens of billions. So I don't know if there is enough evidence here to say, yeah, we need to run away from this instead of lean in. And again, to change behavior, you're going to have to see real evidence. There is enough, at least out there, to give hope that I don't think anybody, I'd be really surprised if any of the hyperscalers just say, all right, never mind, enough.
1: Well, let's talk through. We have second quarter earnings are going to be coming up. That earnings season starts probably in about a week and a half or 2 weeks. But we talked a little bit before we started recording about some of the things that we're potentially looking for in those quarterly results. And so, Lou, I think you're right that a lot of these companies are just going to keep spending as much as they possibly can to try to win this game. But also, we've heard a lot from companies who are the end customers of those hyperscalers or of those model companies saying, you know what, we need to see an ROI. If we're going to spend $100 million on tokens, we got to see an ROI. And maybe we didn't see that in the first quarter. What did they see? What did they think? What did they spend in the second quarter? Lou, is that something that's going to start this? Or is it something like the bond market or the stock market that is going to push companies? And it's going to be individual companies, you know, one domino is going to fall first. Which one of these is going to be more important, or is it just sort of a smorgasbord of everything?
2: So again, there's pushback, there's complaining, but what are they seeing? Right now, AI revenue is growing. And so Maybe if we see that flat line, then maybe that adjusts. But I'd be surprised if that's the case. I think it's going to be a pretty upbeat, whether or not they're wish casting or not. I expect it to be a pretty upbeat talking points on AI from these companies. Here is what I would look for, which I'd find interesting. Some of them have already telegraphed that, look, we've ramped spend in the last few years. Maybe we're done ramping soon. And, you know, so at least maybe they can plateau for a while. I would be really curious. I don't think anyone wants to shock the market, but I'd be really curious if just they start telegraphing something like, look, obviously we're going to only spend as the market dictates. We're not going to be stupid and spend the money if we don't see it, which at least is a hedge to prepare for if they want later in the year or early in 2027, if they want to pull back and not shock the market. But I genuinely think it's going to be all, you know, for all the gloom and doom today, I think it's going to be a rah-rah cheerleading AI earnings season. And we'll see how the market reacts.
0: I think there's a little bit of a difference between needing to see an ROI and just needing to make sure that you're keeping your costs under control. And what I mean by that is some of these companies did budget $100 million for AI, and oops, now we got the bill and we spent $300 million, right?
1: Yeah.
0: So it's not so much that the ROI is lacking, but it's that we're spending way more than what we anticipated to spend, and we can't be doing that. And so we've already seen companies such as Accenture and Uber saying, hey, we're going to have to start limiting what's happening here. Even Microsoft saying, okay, we're going to need to cut back on Anthropic's Claude here because our expenses are just running away from us faster than we can.

0: we can keep up with it. And this is why I've been pounding the table on local AI, because some of these token costs are hard to project for the CFOs. And so with local AI on my own hardware, I can download a free model, such as something from China's DeepSeek. I can handle bulk operations in AI on my own hardware for free, and then I can finish it off with a frontier model from Claude or OpenAI. So I think that that is going to be a trend that we see. And it's because these companies do want to use AI, but they want to be able to predict their costs.
1: John, do you think that is going to be the theme for this quarter? Not necessarily saying, you know what, we're going to pull back CapEx. We're probably not going to get those numbers until third quarter, maybe even the fourth quarter, but more the customers of these big companies going, you know what, I gotta show that my costs aren't out of control, because if I got operating margins that are declining because we're using so many tokens, then shareholders aren't going to be happy.
0: Yeah, precisely. I think the hyperscalers are going to continue to spend on CapEx. I think that the people using these services, that's more of a margin issue, and they're going to say cost of operations, and they're going to say, hey, we've got to be able to have some predictability. And so, yeah, we're going to change how we're doing things. And now, how does that impact how much revenue companies such as Anthropic are bringing in? That remains to be seen.
1: Yeah, a couple interesting data points to keep in mind as we look through earnings season is, I've seen some data that some of the high-end models are not necessarily getting the market share that we once thought. That may have to do with some of the increased costs that we have. You saw when the new Gemini Flash model came out, it was more expensive than the old one. It's more capable, but it is more expensive. So it's not deflationary the way that it once was. So it seems like customers, particularly those corporate customers, are saying, hey, is there some sort of open source model? We'd be happy to stick on Azure, but we want to use an open source model that's going to be cheaper than something like Anthropic. So lots of things to keep in mind when second quarter reports start coming out. When we come back, we're going to talk about disruption in the market. 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
10: With SRN News, I'm Ron Taylor. Tensions are high in Venezuela as the death toll rises to 430 after two powerful earthquakes struck 3 days ago. Families have reported that 68,900 people are still missing. Many civilians are leading search efforts, frustrated by what they see as an inadequate government response. International rescue teams continue to join the effort with 17 flights, bringing over 1,600 rescue workers yesterday. The disaster is a major challenge for acting President Delcy Rodriguez. The capital's main airport is damaged, complicating aid delivery. The military says it had struck 10 targets in Iran at President Trump's direction, continuing a string of attacks that have shaken the war's uneasy ceasefire. The military said in a post on X that Iran had a chance to honor the ceasefire, but elected not to when forces attacked a ship near the Strait of Hormuz earlier Saturday. This is SRN News.
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1: Welcome back to Motley Fool, Hidden Gems, Investing. In this section, we like to have a little bit of fun with investing. And I want to talk about disruptive innovation versus sustaining innovation. As we talk about a lot of these companies that are doing really interesting new things and new technologies, as an investor, you got to decide, is it a disruptive innovation? So an example there would be Netflix comes in and says, hey, we're going to stream content rather than putting it on cable. And the incumbent companies don't really have a great way to respond. In fact, Netflix paid a company like Disney money for their content. And Disney was like, cool, free money. I'll happily take that. Next thing you know, they look up and Netflix is eating their lunch. But then there's sustaining innovations, which is an innovation where the incumbent companies actually get stronger. And it's not the disruptors that actually take the market share. It's actually the existing companies. So what are these new technologies and which companies are going to win as we look at this through an investment lens? Let's start where we have been discussing so far. Artificial intelligence models are something that I think we all use more and more all the time. But Lou, I'm going to start with you. Are model makers, so Anthropic, OpenAI, you could even put, you know, Gemini or Grok in there. Are those disruptive to the existing SaaS companies like Salesforce, Intuit? There's a whole ton of companies in that realm. Would you rather be those disruptive companies, or do you think this is more of a sustaining innovation and we're still going to be using that software a decade from now?
11: Are they disruptive? Yes. Which do I want to own? That's really hard for me. I think I will still take the incumbents here because I'll be honest, I'm still worried that the models themselves kind of get commoditized, and I don't know where that huge profits come from. But look, even if that happens, and even if they can't like put layers on it that makes them super profitable on the model side, this feels like a race to the bottom for both, because I do think it takes some of the margin out of the incumbents as well, even if they can implement AI into it. So I don't know, honestly, how deeply I want to go in here either.
1: This is like an all losers innovation?
11: Well, yeah. I think the winners here are the customers, because I think the customers will get better products for a lower price, which is, hey, AI efficiency, that's where we're going in. It's funny, the core thesis sort of works here, that AI makes businesses more efficient. I'm just not sure who profits from that other than the end user.
0: This is so hard. I will say that there are some AI innovations that are very interestingly disruptive. And one of the ones I was just recently looking at was in the insurance industry. You know, you have, most of the time, that's a human interaction. You have independent agents out there who can kind of shop around coverage for you from hundreds of different providers. That's a very menial task for a human agent, but there are companies now being built onto these frontier models that are able now to shop around that coverage more efficiently and faster. And those insurance companies are actually growing pretty fast. So it depends on the model. What are exactly we disrupting? I think that there are good use cases for AI. But then there are other companies, I think, such as a ServiceNow. I think that a lot of the companies that use ServiceNow's products in HR and elsewhere in the organization, that is a little bit, once it's in the system, it's hard to switch off of that. Not impossible, but it's pretty embedded. And then if you can layer on AI on top of that, which they are, everyone's talking about agents now. ServiceNow is saying, hey, we'll make agents for you. I think that that is an easier sell to these companies that are maybe not so tech focused. I can just use agents from ServiceNow and not have to figure this out on my own.
1: Yeah, we always forget with software too, a traditional way of making software is you build it once and then you distribute it a million times. If you're trying to vibe code something, that means you're building it a million times and distributing it maybe once or twice or 10 times. So the economics doesn't necessarily work, but we'll see how this one plays out. I want to...
11: Wait, one more thing there, because I'm just trying to think this through, is that while that might be true, the only reason a company would say, like, let's go to ServiceNow, make agents for me, is if they're going to see a savings there. What disrupts the status quo on the customer side is better pricing. Right. So that's, I think it's my point. Like, even if ServiceNow survives, keeps the customers, are they as profitable from here in this new world? I think they win the battle for the customer, but I think it might come at a cost to their margins.
1: I kind of like lose argument that everybody loses. let's talk a little bit about chips. And I'm actually going to put NVIDIA as the legacy company here in AI chips. They were the dominant company when ChatGPT came onto the scene. They're still the dominant company today, but we're seeing everyone come out with custom chips, with custom inference chips. OpenAI showed off their custom chip this week. So, John, I'm going to start with you. Are these new chip companies that are built or started in an age of AI, understanding that, hey, this is what we're building for, are they the disruptors that a company like NVIDIA is going to have a hard time responding to? Or is NVIDIA just going to keep getting better and keep their spot on the top of the mountain?
0: I will answer your question like this. I believe that we are seeing real bottlenecks in this industry. I think that is pushing profit margins to ridiculous highs, and that is going to push innovation somewhere in this market. Your margin is my opportunity, as Jeff Bezos once famously said. But take memory, for example. I'm going to pivot from NVIDIA to memory. Memory prices rocketing sky high. And we've already talked about that on today's episode. But, you know, AMD just acquiring a company, MEXT, and it is essentially an AI memory efficiency play where
1: there's a bunch of these announcements coming out. Hey, we did something that, you know, made our memory 10x more efficient. Yeah, it seems like there's a lot going on in that space.
0: Yeah, in this case, AMD saying we can be 2 to 4 times more efficient with memory. Essentially, we can do the same processing and need less memory than before. That's an innovation that could be very material, if you're a Micron shareholder, all of a sudden, oh, maybe that's what brings things back into balance. It's not increasing the supply. It's just lowering the demand, even though you're not really lowering the compute demand. You're just being more efficient with what you have. And so that kind of an innovation is something I am watching closely.
11: So you asked, which would we rather own? I'd rather own NVIDIA here, but I do think the disruptors are going to leave their mark. Kind of similar to what I said before, but like, NVIDIA is a long-term survivor. They have been through waves before. Remember when they were only a crypto company or they were only a video game company? So as an investor, I want to own NVIDIA here, but I do think, how does this wave end, or how does it at least stop going up? I think we're seeing it right now with some of these disruptors. And I do think if I did own NVIDIA, I'd be sort of bracing for, I don't know if it goes down from here, but I think it stops going up as fast because of these disruptors, because they are for real.
1: Yeah, it's crazy how fast things are moving in the chip space right now. And these companies that didn't exist 3 or 4 years ago are now going public, are introducing commercial products that seem to be, you know, at least having an impact on some of the biggest companies in the world. All right, let's move over to autonomous vehicles. This is something that we've talked a lot about, electric vehicles and autonomous vehicles in the past. But it seems like we're at an inflection point here where there are so many companies that are bringing autonomous vehicles to market. So I want to leave this a little bit wide open. How do you think about autonomous vehicles like the Waymos, the WeRides, Mobileye, Nuro, kind of the upstarts that are providing either technology or a vertically integrated solution like Waymo does to the incumbents in the market? And that could be GM, it could be Tesla, and it could be companies like Uber. John, where do you want to be? Do you want to be the companies that's trying to disrupt the market, or the incumbents who are trying to hold off those disruptions?
0: I think I would want to be with a disruptor here. I have really liked Mobileye for a while now, not invested in it yet, but Mobileye, I do appreciate data-rich companies. Mobileye is a company that has embedded its technology on so many vehicles, getting that real-world driving data. And, you know, that is what a lot of people argue Tesla's moat is for its self-driving, is the fact that it has this real-world driving data. Well, Mobileye
1: You may be driving a Mobileye vehicle that is sending data to Mobileye, and you may not even know it.
0: Yeah, exactly, because of the partnerships that they have. Now, I thought that data was pretty valuable to be licensed. Mobileye just announcing that, hey, we're actually going to try to vertically integrate a taxi solution with this. Now, that is very interesting, and I'm still processing that announcement, but I think that I would want to own a disruptor here because I do think that there are innovations that are going to happen.
11: So I spent most of my pre-investing career with the automakers. And because of that, I will not own an automaker. That is just the most complex industrial manufacturing business. I know even when times are good, the margins kind of stink. So by default, the question again was, what do you want to own? By default, I'm going with the disruptors. I will say this, though, about them. This future that everyone had a few years ago where nobody's going to need cars anymore because these robot cars are just going to show up, that always sounded like balderdash to me. And I'm convinced, not in my lifetime, probably not, you know, for generations, maybe there's a case for going from three cars to two in some families over time as these build out. So I don't really think these disrupt the automakers in the way we thought they were, but it's a better business, or it's a potential to be a better business than the automakers. So by default, I will invest in those.
1: Do you think those automakers could just become modular players in the industry where, you know, we'll take Mobileye as an example. They're not going to build a vehicle themselves. They're going to have somebody else do it on a contract basis. Could that potentially be, I don't know if an attractive business is the right thing, but kind of, you know, the way that they survive long term?
11: I think even that's overstating. Look, I'm not a car guy. I want a car that, you know, I just want to know the pedals work and I can go from place to place. But I have seen, and I have enough neighbors with a 1952 Ford pickup or something like that. The idea, like in all the sci-fi movies, that all the cars just look the same and they're just a utility. I'll believe that when I see it. I think that these companies have a lot more staying power than just being module equipment providers to these tech companies. I think if anything, the tech companies will integrate onto the automakers, at least for the next coming decades anyway.
1: All right. I want to end on an area that I'm at least very intrigued. That is robotics and all of the attention and investment that's gone into the robotics industry. Lou, I know you follow the industrial space. There's a lot of robots in a lot of factories all around the world. I think a lot of people that are talking about how humanoid robots are going to make everything more efficient maybe haven't been in a factory where there are hundreds of people maybe making billions of dollars worth of product every single year. When you look at the robotics space, does this humanoid form factor in particular, and all of the companies, including Tesla, you have companies like Figure, there are some other public companies, Boston Dynamics, who are looking at or building these humanoid robots. Is there anything disruptive there, or are we going to find out that a lot of the incumbents either have this technology already or can kind of fold it in with maybe a robot that doesn't look as human?
11: This is a pet peeve for mine, because you go back probably a decade now when Elon Musk unveiled the factory of the future, the alien dreadnought. You remember that? And I remember reading it and thinking, wow, like 3 weeks earlier, I had been in a Ford plant in Kentucky, and it was more advanced than this white paper was already, you know? So yeah. That's kind of, and to your point, I think we greatly overrate the humanoid form factor for most things. Robotics has been a massive trend in warehouses and industrial all over the place for decades now. That will continue to be the case. And in most cases, the humanoid form is not, the classic example, why do we need Rosie, a humanoid robot, operating a human vacuum when you can just have a Roomba? Okay. I think that's a really, really good thing to think of. That said, last mile delivery, some of these things, if the drones can't do it, you know, there are, I think, some opportunities for robots with legs, robots with arms. So I'm not entirely discounting it, but I do think that most of the humanoid robot demonstrations we see is more theater than it is actual business. The good news is there's tons of business outside of that form.
0: Yeah, I love the fact that you bring up Rosie from the Jetsons, because I think that is a perfect example. Yeah, there's a more efficient form factor for a vacuum, which is a Roomba, but a Roomba can't cook my dinner. And so I think that the versatility of a humanoid robot that can now do multiple functions in different settings, the fact that it is in a humanoid factor, maybe it's not the most efficient factor for that specific job, but it can do a wider range of jobs. And I think that that's a key thing to remember. Now, it all hinges on autonomy. Can it truly get to a place where it is functioning independent of an operator? That's the key. And that's what makes the humanoid form factor actually something that's compelling long term. We're not there yet, but I do think that there is a case to be made for why we're making these robots the way we're making them.
11: But John, just to push back on that, I mean, the Optimus is going to cost $30,000. You can buy a robot oven that actually links to a robotic fridge right now for a fraction of that. I don't think the form factor is really as necessary as we think it is.
1: As long as there's a robot that will clean up after my kids after everybody goes to bed, I don't know what I would pay for that, but it is a lot of money. It's probably worth more than the cars that we have in the driveway. So there's got to be something there, whether it's a humanoid form factor or not. When we come back, we're going to get to the stocks on our radar. 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
1: Yeah, my kid's in a booster seat. 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
11: 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To see our full advertising disclosure, please check out our show notes. Before we get to Stocks Under Radar, John, you brought up that we are in extreme fear on the Fear and Greed Index. What does that mean, and what should we take away from that?
12: Well, it means that there are several factors that would seem to indicate that investors are fearful. And one of the biggest ones right now is that the stock market is close to an all-time high, but actually most of the volume is happening in just a few of the top stocks on the market. And the rest of the stocks, there's actually more down than up. So that kind of indicates that investors are a little bit scared to buy stocks right now.
11: interesting indicator, but we'll see if it actually means anything, because we were actually in extreme greed just a month or two ago. All right, Lou, what do you got for radar stocks this week?
13: All right. Dan, I want to talk about Lockheed Martin, ticker LMT. This week, the company finalized a 7-year, $35 billion with a B deal with the Pentagon to dramatically boost production of THAAD missile defense systems and other armaments. That was part of a long-awaited munition restocking that we've heard so much about. The Pentagon wants 4X what they thought they would want just 6 months ago. They're also going to come back, or expected to come back in the next few weeks, with a separate PAC-3 missile order that is a 3X increase over current rates. This locks a lot of future revenue in for Lockheed Martin and should elevate missiles to yet another massive tentpole franchise, along with the F-35 helicopter space systems. Here's what's interesting for investors. Defense contractors all have one customer, and that customer has a vested interest in making sure they all stay healthy. So the stocks all tend to move together. And the best way to pick individual stocks in defense can be the focus on the laggard and figuring eventually it'll rebound. Lockheed Martin is the worst performer of the defense big five over the last 3 years, and it is at the bottom in terms of valuation. This contract is a reminder of Lockheed's strengths, and I'd say now looks like a really interesting time to buy.
11: Dan, what do you think about Lockheed Martin?
14: I mean, Lou said it, right? They all have one customer, and the customer is going to keep them afloat no matter what. Seems like it might be a good investment.
13: The customer can even print its own money, so how about that?
11: All right, John, what are you looking at this week?
12: Yeah, this week I'm looking at Tractor Supply Company. This is ticker symbol TSCO. This is a retail chain of about 2,400 stores, about 200 of its pet store brand. You can get things like overalls and feeding troughs there, but about half the business is in animal care, which includes feed. This can be like a cattle animal, like a horse, but also dogs and cats. That is the bulk of this business and why I think that it is a very sticky business. Now, this is the first time in the last 10 years that it's fallen 50% or more from its 52-week high. The dividend yield is at 3% for the first time ever. It's raised it 17 years in a row. I think this is a rock-solid business that is just down right now and cheap, and so I think it's a good buy.
11: Dan, tractors and dividends?
14: Yeah, well, you know, a couple of years ago, or maybe even more recently, somebody was shopping at Tractor Supply Company and found a bunch of Magic the Gathering cards for sale there. So you never know what you're going to get at the old Tractor Supply Company.
11: All right, which one is going on your watch list, Dan?
14: Hey, let's go tractors.
11: Congratulations to John. I like that one. I got to look at that this week. That's all the time we have for the show. Thanks to Lou and John and Dan behind the glass. We'll see you here tomorrow.
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20: News this hour from Town Hall. I'm Ron Taylor. The death toll from Venezuela's dual earthquakes has risen to more than 1,400 people.
21: Crews in Venezuela are still searching for people 3 days after two back-to-back powerful earthquakes. Authorities have now blocked access to La Guaira, the epicenter of the destruction north of the capital, Caracas, where more than 14,000 military and police are patrolling. Acting President Delcy Rodriguez says on state TV that Venezuela is not alone and that the country is receiving help all over the world. She says rescue workers from Italy have just arrived. I'm Donna Water.
20: 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By one key metric, the U.S. economy is thriving, but as Ken Lorman reports, new data shows the United States continues to lead the world in attracting investment capital.
22: So far this year, the U.S. has drawn in about $350 billion in net global investment, while China is seeing capital outflows and growth in Europe and Japan remains sluggish. Conservatives say that's no accident, pointing to strong innovation in areas like AI, powerful U.S. dollar, and a lighter regulatory touch that's fueling business growth and mergers. They argue pro-growth policies are keeping America the top destination for global money, reinforcing its economic dominance. Ken Lorman reporting.
20: A United Airlines passenger jet nearly hit a drone. It was landing at Newark Airport in New Jersey. The Federal Aviation Administration saying the flight crew reported seeing the drone only about 100 feet below during final descent on Friday. You'll find more news and analysis at townhall.com. I'm Ron Taylor.
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0: Once again, it's time for Yesteryear, a look back at your favorite dramas, westerns, comedies, and musical variety shows from the golden age of radio. Here's your host for Yesteryear, Craig Roberts.
1: Well, thank you, Dave, and again, welcome to Yesteryear, the best of the golden age of radio. Coming up on today's program, it's Adventure with Boston Blackie, billed as enemy to those who make him an enemy, friend to those who have no friends. But first, let's head over to Gene Autry's Melody Ranch. The Melody Ranch enjoyed one of the longest, steadiest runs of broadcast history. Beginning on CBS in January of 1940, Autry's show spanned some 16 years. By the late 1930s, his screen reputation was well established, and Autry was doing guest shots on top nighttime radio shows. His own show changed little over the years. It featured a slightly sophisticated version of his 1929 act, projected in a campfire atmosphere. The only break in Autry's long radio career came during the war years when he joined the Army Air Corps. In September of 45, he returned to CBS with a 15-minute Western variety show. By 1946, Autry had picked up where he left off, his old 30-minute Sunday slot. In 1953, he returned to Sundays, where it continued until 1956. Today's episode is Aunt Martha's Boys Ranch. Here's Gene Autry on this edition of Yesteryear.

0: Bond, I wish you'd throw that Butcham out of here. I've been mimicking him so long, I'm beginning to sing like him. That's where he's going. Yeah, get him out.
1: No, Gene, I can't do it right now. I'll tell you what. There's something important just come up.
0: Oh, yeah?
1: Guess what? Guess what? I think I have found the gal that I want to marry.
0: No kidding.
1: Yeah.
0: Well, that's wonderful, Johnny.
1: Yes, sir. I'm finally going to settle down. And by the way, Butcham.
2: Yeah?
1: I want you to come to my wedding.
2: Nothing doing.
1: But she's a wonderful gal.
2: Leave me out.
1: She's a beautiful gal.
2: I want nothing to do with wedding.
1: She's loaded with money.
2: Shake hands with your best man.
0: Look, tell me something, Butcham.
2: Yeah.
0: Don't you ever think about anything but money? Money, money, money. Weren't you ever really in love?
2: Yeah, but only once. Matter of fact, me and my finance, we had even set the day. There was just one small thing that stood in our way.
0: Hmm? What was that?
1: She didn't like him.
2: Now, she didn't know such thing, do it. She didn't say she didn't like me. She merely said she thought I was repulsive. That's all she said.
0: I can understand that. What happened?
2: Well, one day, her old man, he was Spanish, you know, and had a temper. And he got mad and he threw me and all four of his sons out of the house.
0: You mean to tell me he threw his own sons out?
2: Yes, sir. First he threw out Don Pedro, then he threw out Don Carlos, and then he threw out Don Jose, and then he kicked out Don Juan.
0: Now, wait a minute. Why did he throw out three Dons and kick the fourth?
2: Oh, he always kicks on the fourth Don.
0: Very funny. Very, very funny. You know something, Butcham?
2: What?
0: If a swallow ever had your brain, he wouldn't know how to go back to Capistrano.
2: Well, thanks.
0: Oh, you're welcome.
2: Now, may I continue?
0: Yes, please do.
2: Well, as I was saying, after her old man tossed me out, I decided to teach her a lesson. So I run away. Let her suffer. Let her be lonely for 2 long years. And then I figured she'd had enough punishment, so I went back to her house, rang the doorbell, threw my arms around her, and gave her a great big kiss.
0: What happened then?
2: Her husband punched me right in the nose. Oh, well, as they say in France, c'est la guerre, bon va oink, tout sweet, and Eiffel Tower A.
0: Oh, that's what they say in France, is it?
2: Si.
0: I think you're speaking Spanish right now, Bud. Now, look, Pierre, suppose we forget the French for now, okay?
2: You got something better in mind?
0: Well, I'm not sure. How would you like to sing a song with me?
2: Oh, what's the name of it?
0: Never mind the name of it.
2: Well?
0: Just get with me. You want to sing, don't you?
2: Yeah.
0: Just watch me. I've got a big part for you.
2: Oh, I get a part.
0: Yeah, you
2: all
0: get
2: right.
0: A part. All you got to do now is just sing what's on that piece of paper when I point to you, see?
2: You sure you can spare this much of it?
0: Never mind what we can spare, and I don't want it in French either. This is English.
2: Okay.
0: All right. You ready, Carl?
3: Yeah.
0: Let's have it.
2: On. Go.

0: doo, doodle dee doo.
1: I like the rest, but what I like best is
0: doodle dee doo, doodle dee doo.
1: The simplest thing, there's nothing much to it. All you got to do is just
0: doodle dee doo it.

0: Well, thank you very, very much, folks. Well, let's see here. I was sitting in Cy Perkins' drugstore having a chocolate shake and reading the latest issue of the Stock Journal when a middle-aged woman came in, sat down at the counter on the stool next to me.
1: Yes, ma'am. What'll it be?
2: A butterscotch sundae, if you please, Mr. Perkins.
1: Huh? Well, how do you know my name?
2: Well, for one thing, your sign out front says that this is Perkins Pharmacy. And for another, you look just like what I would suspect Mr. Perkins would look like. Handsome, shy, efficient, and capable of making an excellent butterscotch sundae.
1: With nuts?
2: With nuts. And, oh, yes, a dab of whipped cream, if you please.
1: Yes, ma'am.
2: Is that good, young man?
0: I beg your pardon?
2: I said, is that good, what you're eating? Is it good?
0: Why, yes, ma'am, I guess so. Why?
2: No particular reason, I just wondered. Tell me, do you live around here?
0: Mm-hmm. About 6 miles outside of town.
2: What's your name?
0: Gene Autry.
2: Mine's Martha Hayes. Excuse me. A little more butterscotch, if you please, Mr. Perkins.
1: Yes, ma'am.
2: As I was saying... Mr. Perkins. The nuts first, then the whipped cream.
1: Yes, ma'am.
2: Now then, Mr. Autry, do you know of a nice ranch around here for sale?
0: Well, yeah. Yeah, there's a lot of nice ranches around here, ma'am. How big a place were you interested in buying?
2: Oh, about 50 acres, I'd say.
1: Yep, here's your sundae, Mrs. Hayes.
2: You have good ears, Mr. Perkins, as well as being handsome, shy, and efficient, and...
1: I know. Capable of making an excellent butterscotch sundae with nuts.
2: Exactly.
1: That'll be exactly 20 cents.
2: Oh, yes, of course. Here you are.
1: Thank you.
2: And now, Mr. Autry, you were about to tell me where I might acquire some property.
0: Well, I'm afraid, ma'am, it's not quite as easy as just that. Of course, maybe if I had a little bit better idea of what you wanted it for, well...
2: I want to build a boy's ranch.
0: Did you say a boy's ranch?
2: That's right.
0: Do you mind if I ask why?
2: Not at all. First, though, tell me, have you ever heard the name Alexander Hayes?
0: No, ma'am, I can't say that I have.
2: Oh, well, no matter. You see, Alexander Hayes was my husband.
0: Oh?
2: His real name wasn't Alexander Hayes, though. It was Gus Salvatore. He was born on the Lower East Side of New York City in a one-room flat. The same place 6 of his sisters and 5 of his brothers were born. His mother died when he was 6 months old, and his father deserted the rest of the family when he was 5. So, for the next 7 years, Gus lived in an orphanage where he had time to do a lot of thinking. Thinking about what his life had been up to then and what he wanted it to be in the future. That's why one day he ran away, got a job as a cleanup boy in a cheap theater at $3 a week. He was only 13 years old then, and, well, I'm afraid he didn't know all right from all wrong. So when somebody told him there was an easier way of getting ahead, he believed him. 6 months later, he ended up with a 5-year sentence in a reform school for stealing $13.85. When he got out, he was pretty bitter, but a lot wiser, too. So he started all over again at the bottom, working in a coal mine, and he never stopped working until he died.

0: 6 months. And Mr. Perkins, a few more nuts, if you please.
1: Yes, ma'am.
2: 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Swing Street Radio, where the big bands swing. The sounds of the golden age of radio continue with Yesteryear.
3: Well, needless to say, after that, I spent many hours with Aunt Martha, going over plans, talking to contractors, pricing materials, looking at property, and a million one other things that kept us busy night and day. Finally, though, 2 months later, we were ready to start on the actual construction of Aunt Martha's boys' ranch. A wonderful thing it was, too, for in the days and weeks that followed, each board, each nail, seemed to bring a new glow in her eyes as she began to see the realization of her dream. But even dreams have their disappointments. For Aunt Martha, the big one came late in November, when the company in Silver Springs that we had ordered special lumber and roofing material from wrote and told her that due to a strike at the plant, there'd be a 60-day delay in the shipment of her order.
0: But, Jean, isn't there anything we can do?
3: We can reorder from another company, Aunt Martha. But by the time we do that, it'll take at least another 30 days.
0: Yes, I suppose you're right. Funny, isn't it? A few men I've never heard of in a town I've never even been to refuse to work because of something I know nothing about. And yet, to me, it means the difference between darkness

0: strange, isn't it? To this day, I don't know how I knew that I did. I knew then, that very moment, that Aunt Martha's boy's ranch had to be finished just as soon as it was humanly possible. That's why that same night I took a train for Silver Springs. The next morning I was talking to the president of the Midwest Roofing Company.
1: Please try and understand, Mr. Autry. I'm in complete sympathy with what you're asking, but I'm afraid the matter is entirely out of my hands. However, perhaps in a week or so...
0: A week or so may be too late, Mr. Stevens.
1: In that case, I can only say that I'm terribly sorry.
0: Tell me, do you think your men would have any objections to me bringing in my own crew and moving the stuff?
1: I don't know. Ordinarily, I'd say yes. But you can't expect me to...
0: I can't expect you to do anything, Mr. Stevens. All I can do is ask you to help me. Make a wonderful lady the happiest person in the world.
1: Well, I... All right, Mr. Autry, I'll see what I can do.
0: Thank you, Mr. Stevens. Thanks more than you'll ever know.

0: When I got back to Melody Ranch, the boys had just finished up their work for the week. Most of them were getting ready to leave for their regular Saturday night trip into town. I hated to spoil their fun, but on the other hand, I knew they'd understand when I told them the reason. So I had Johnny call them all together down at the bunkhouse. And so, boys, that's it. I'll make the time up to you later. But right now, if we all pitch in and move that lumber, the carpenters can finish the job by Tuesday. Oh, yeah, there's one other thing. I've got a hunch there'll be quite a bonus in it for each one of you. Not in money, but in something that you cherish a lot more for a long, long time to come. What do you say?
1: Well, don't just stand there, you jerk. What are we waiting for? Let's get out of these playboy duds and get with it.

Next day, darn near everybody in town came out for the dedication ceremony. But the happiest person there by far was Aunt Martha. Her dream had come true. That was on a Wednesday. Thursday morning, she went to bed with what she said was a cold. But 2 days later, I found out what she had meant when she said that finishing her ranch as soon as possible meant the difference between darkness and light. You see, on January 13th, Aunt Martha passed away. Just a year to the day after her doctor had told her that she had only 12 months to live. But the boys' ranch she built is giving hundreds of kids what Gus Salvatore and Aunt Martha wanted them to have. A better chance for a better life.

Well, sir, for the next 2 days, you never saw 15 guys work so hard in all your life. 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But finally, just as the sun set on January 10th, the last board was nailed into place and Aunt Martha's boys' ranch was finished.

0: Yippee-ki-yay. Back in the saddle again. There's Gene Autry and Gene Autry's Melody Ranch. Coming up in just a moment, The Adventures of Boston Blackie as yesteryear continues.
1: 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Swing Street Radio, where the big bands swing. The sounds of the golden age of radio continue with yesteryear. Here's Craig Roberts.
0: Boston Blackie was one of the most memorable names of radio and early television, radio's answer to the B-movie. In fact, the character started in a B-movie, Columbia's Meet Boston Blackie, in 1941. By 1944, Chester Morris, the screen Blackie, came to NBC with a Boston Blackie radio show sponsored by Rinso and announced by Harlow Wilcox as a summer replacement for Amos and Andy. Boston Blackie, a private detective with a flair for smart comment, was billed as enemy to those who make him an enemy, friend to those who have no friends. Richard Lane played Faraday, and Leslie Woods played Blackie's girlfriend. Here now, from the 1940s, is Chester Morris as Boston Blackie in The Star of the Nile on Yesteryear.
2: Boston Blackie, starring Chester Morris.

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1: No, listen to this, Matthews. Special feature of the Great Gems exhibit at the famous Godet Jewelers will be the incomparable Star of the Nile emerald. One of the most precious gems in the world, so precious that George Stevens, vice president of Godet's, is personally bringing the star to Chicago from Chicago to New York.
0: I don't get the joke, Chief.
1: Sure you don't, because you don't know that Boston Blackie's on the same train with George Stevens.
0: But Chief, I don't get it.
1: Well, if I know my Boston Blackie, and to my great sorrow I do, he won't be able to resist a little gadget worth a cool 200 grand.
0: I still don't see what's funny. Besides, Blackie hasn't gone after sparklers in a long time.
1: I know that, but I also know one thing that sparkles that's right up Blackie's alley.
0: Yeah, what's that?
1: Dames.
0: Sure, Chief, but the Star of the Nile ain't a dame.
1: Yeah, but Helen Crew is.
0: Helen Crew?
1: Yeah, something's bound to happen on a train when it's carrying those three. George Stevens, Helen Carew, and Boston Blackie.

0: It's obvious that an international bank should be established for reconstruction. At the United Nations Monetary and Financial Conference held at Bretton Woods, certain preliminary steps were taken. However, it is only the beginning.
1: Oh, I said
0: when you realize that the International Monetary Fund will total around $8.5 billion. But that's only the beginning.
1: Yes, well, a small beginning. You know, I get kind of mixed up when I start counting over 850.
0: Oh, young man, we'll all have to learn how to count in millions and billions in the post-war world.
1: Well, that's very interesting. Here you are, Stuart. I'd like some dessert.
2: Can you take this seat, miss?
3: Oh, thank you.
1: Never mind the dessert, Stuart.
0: Well, I'm finished. Wouldn't you rather have this chair by the window?
3: Thank you.
0: And good day to you, young man. Thanks for your company.
1: Well, thanks to you for the tip on the international monetary situation. I can't wait to use it. Very interesting man.
3: And very distinguished looking, too. Who is he?
1: I don't know, but he's awfully good at counting. Is it all right if we talk?
3: Why not? You see, my mother never told me not to talk to strangers on a train.
1: I like your mother. Very intelligent woman.
3: Well, I'm no isolationist. But to make it proper, my name is Helen Carew.
1: Oh, and mine is Boston Blackie.
3: I've heard that name somewhere. Are you a baseball player?
1: No, why? Do you like baseball?
3: No, not particularly.
1: Well, why did you bring up the subject?
3: Oh, just to make conversation.
1: Fine. Let's talk about you.
3: All right, let's. I'm a very pleased young lady on a train between Chicago and New York.
1: Why are you pleased?
3: Because I didn't expect conversation with my dinner.
4: Well, do you realize that the International Monetary Fund will total about $8.5 billion this year?
3: No.
4: Yes. You see...
1: it's back again.
0: Excuse me, I've lost something.
1: It can't be that $8.5 million.
0: No, it was a chamois pouch. I don't see it. Wait.
3: Oh, I'd better get out of the way.
0: It isn't here.
1: Well, pardon me, sir. What did you lose?
0: This is terrible, terrible. Waiter, waiter.
1: Well, it sounds important.
0: Young man, you have no idea how important. That pouch was worth $200,000.
1: That's a lot of money to be carrying around.
0: It wasn't money. It was an emerald. One of the most valuable gems in the world, the Star of the Nile.
1: What a pretty name.

0: I tell you, Inspector, I've been robbed. It was sometime during the dinner hour. The Star of the Nile is missing.
1: Okay, Mr. Stevens, I got that much from the telegram the conductor sent. Now, we'll search every passenger on the train if we have to, so calm down. Now, you say you thought you left it in the diner. Were you alone?
0: No, a young man joined me for dinner, and then later, just before I left, a young lady was seated at our table.
1: Mm-hmm. Friends of yours?
0: Oh, no, just the people one meets on a train.
1: Now,

0: Young man, what was he like?
1: Well, he was a clean-cut looking chap with dark hair, a good build, nice smile.
0: I'm not a bit surprised. And the young lady?
1: Oh, quite attractive. As a matter of fact, the young man seemed rather taken with her.
0: Well, Mr. Stevens, I don't think you have to worry about your Star of the Nile. I might even say the situation is well in hand. Matthew should be here any moment now with the man we're looking for.
2: Chief.
0: Welcome, Boston Blackie. Welcome home. Your new home. As a matter of fact, I've prepared a special escort to take you there.
2: Well, now, how thoughtful, Inspector. But where's the brass band?
0: All right, come off it, Blackie. Where's the emerald?
1: This is a great shock to me, young man.
2: Well, it's no shock to me, sir. I know my Faraday. He never fails. He never fails to be dead wrong.
0: I'm sorry to disappoint you, Blackie. But you were in the diner with Mr. Stevens when the emerald disappeared.
2: Mr. Stevens? I didn't even know that was his name.
0: Oh, now, Blackie, as if you didn't know that Mr. Stevens was vice president of Godet's and that he was carrying the Star of the Nile to New York. As if you didn't read the papers.
2: Well, of course I read the papers, Inspector, but I was a little more interested in the fact that we'd just taken Cannes and Saipan.
0: Okay. Now you can tell me all about that at headquarters. Come on, Blackie.
2: Now look, Faraday, do you mind if I talk this over with Mr. Stevens?
0: Whatever you have to say, you say at headquarters. Come on.
1: I'll be in touch with you, Inspector. Thanks again. Mm-hmm.
0: Now, about that brass band, Blackie, I'll arrange to have one when we send you up the river.
3: Oh, are you leaving, Mr. Blackie?
2: Oh, yes. Yes, my Uncle Faraday always brings the town car to meet me.
0: Uncle Faraday, my aunt.
3: Well, your Uncle Faraday must have a lot of influence. I wonder when the police are going to let the rest of us off the train.
2: Well, Miss Carew, I'll see if I can use my influence. You see, he happens to be the police. Uncle, meet Miss Carew.
3: How do you do, Mr. Faraday?
0: Pleased to meet you. I hope this fellow hasn't taken you in, too.
3: Oh, no, Mr. Faraday. On the contrary, he's been very nice to me.
2: Thank you.
0: Yeah, that's Blackie. Well, you might as well know, Miss Carew. He's being charged with the theft of the Star of the Nile.
3: But that's impossible.
0: Impossible? What do you mean, Miss Carew?
3: Well, I was at the table when Mr. Stevens discovered his loss, and I'm sure that Mr. Blackie had nothing whatever to do with it.
0: You haven't known him as long as I have, Miss Carew. You mean to tell me that Boston Blackie didn't do it?
3: That's exactly what I mean.
2: Well, thanks, Miss Carew, for telling the inspector something that he should have known. He usually goes the long way around. You helped him find the shortcut.
1: Oh, you haven't gone yet, Inspector.
0: No, I'm afraid we'll have to begin all over again, Mr. Stevens.
1: What do you mean?
0: Well, Miss Carew here has a strong alibi for Blackie, and I'm still looking for a loophole, but under the circumstances, I'm afraid I can't hold him.
1: But you're going to do something about it, aren't you, Inspector?
0: Well,
1: after all, you were sure that the emerald must still be on the train.
2: Well, that's right, Mr. Stevens, it is. That's what I tried to tell you before the inspector shut me up.
0: Oh, so you know. Well, come on, Blackie, where is it?
2: I didn't say I knew where. Mr. Stevens, you're rather absent-minded, aren't you?
1: Absent-minded? Why, no. Well, perhaps
2: I'm jumping to conclusions, but of course, if you'll remember, you left the diner without paying your bill.
1: I did?
2: Oh, not that I minded buying your dinner, Mr. Stevens, but it occurred to me that if you were absent-minded enough to forget your dinner check, you also might have forgotten something else.
1: How could I forget the Star of the Nile? I put it in my vest pocket just before I went into the diner.
2: Are you sure you put it in your vest pocket, Mr. Stevens?
1: Yes.
2: Well, then the whole thing's solved.
1: Oh.
2: You know, all during dinner, I was envying you, Mr. Stevens. I really was. You looked so cool and comfortable in that sports jacket you were wearing, And you weren't wearing a vest, Mr. Stevens.
1: I wasn't? Well, that's absurd. Now, wait a minute.
0: Now, what's going on here? Vests, sports jackets. Come on, Blackie.
2: Don't you remember, Mr. Stevens?
1: Now, let me think. I lay down to take a nap just before dinner.
2: Yeah.
1: I got up and dressed and, by George, you're right.
2: Oh.
1: The emerald must be in the vest that I packed in my suitcase. Oh, Inspector, I'm terribly sorry to have caused you all this trouble, and you, young man and young lady. Oh, thank you. Thank you very much. Good day.
0: Well, how do you like that?
2: You seem to be disappointed, Inspector.
0: Yeah. You know, if Boston Blackie can sit next to a guy in a train that's got something worth 200 grand and not do something about it, I guess it's time I turned in my bag.
2: Well, you should have thought of that before, Inspector. Just think. By now, you could have had a cottage, a couple of cows, a victory garden, instead of that pet ulcer of yours. By the way, what do you call it?
0: Boston Blackie. What else?
2: Why, Inspector, how sweet of you, naming your first one after me. Oh. Miss Carew, I've been looking for you. Here's a cab coming up now. May I drop you someplace?
3: Oh, thanks.
2: Where to, Miss Carew?
3: The Middleton, please.
2: Okay, driver, 48th Street off Lexington.
3: You don't miss a thing, do you, Mr. Blackie?
2: Well, I have a great appreciation for beautiful things.
3: Oh, then you must have seen the Star of the Nile.
2: Star of the Nile?
3: Mm-hmm.
2: I was talking about beautiful things. Such as Well, the dessert I had for dinner last night.
3: Oh. I was just marveling at how clever you were, helping Mr. Stevens to find his emerald.
2: Well, it isn't hard to find something that was never lost, Miss Carew. And incidentally, thanks for putting in a good word for me with the inspector.
3: Oh, don't mention it.
2: By the way, I'll bet there's another thing your mother forgot to warn you about.
3: Oh?
2: Accepting dinner invitations from a young man in a taxi cab.

0: I told you not to disturb me, Miss Everett. I'm too busy to see... Oh, who are you?
1: Louis.
0: Louis?
1: Yeah. Miller said you wanted to see me.
0: Oh, yes, Mr. Louis. Won't you sit down?
1: Now, look, let's get this straight, Mr. Stevens. I don't know you, but Miller said you had a job for a guy with fingers.
0: Well, I wouldn't exactly put it that way, Mr.
1: And another thing, Mr. Stevens. This is strictly business. Miller says you want me to open up a safe down at Godet's and lift a hunk of jewelry.
0: Well, now...
1: And what's more, Mr. Stevens, I know you're vice president of Godet's. That's your business, but it ain't mine. And if you're worrying about what might happen, you're in a swell spot. After all, who'd the judge believe, me or you?
0: Well, I'm glad we understand each other, Mr. Louis. The emerald has already been deposited in the Godet vault, and since the exhibit will open tomorrow, there's no reason for any further delay.

0: okay, Blackie? Did you hear me calling you?
1: Well, vaguely. To be honest with you, Shorty, I had my mind on somebody else.
0: Well, boss, I just heard something I thought you'd be interested in.
1: Yeah?
0: You know, you were telling me about that emerald mixed up on the train?
1: Yeah.
0: Well, I just got a tip, see? Somebody's going to crack the Godet safe for that emerald.
1: When?
0: Midnight.
1: How straight was this tip, Shorty?
0: A very reliable tip, boss. A Fingers told me.
1: Fingers? Oh, that's too big a job for him. He's only got 10.
0: Well, that's what the man said. He said that.
1: That small-time safecracker. I guess I'd better go down and help him out. But before business, pleasure. Well, for once, Miss Carew, I can't blame Faraday. After all, he brought us together.
2: Brought us together?
1: Yes.
2: What do you mean?
1: Well, if he hadn't accused me, you wouldn't have had the opportunity to vouch for me, and, well, I wouldn't have had the opportunity to show you my appreciation.
2: Oh, I see. Well, the whole thing was a little silly anyway.
1: Oh, well, not altogether. Faraday has the memory of an elephant and the persistence of a little beaver. And looks like both of them. If anything happens, it's got to be Boston Blackie.
2: Oh, that's a nuisance, isn't it?
1: Oh, I don't know. Faraday hounds me, but it's good to have him around at the windup.
2: Blackie, I don't quite make you out, but I like you.
1: Thanks. I hope that's an understatement.
2: Well, I'm surprised the police are so suspicious of you.
1: Oh, that's the story of my life. You see, Faraday has good instincts, only he picks the wrong person. If he knew, for instance, that tonight I may have something to do with robbing a vault, he'd become suspicious right away.
2: But of course you haven't anything to do with that.
1: But of course I have. Only it's not as bad as it sounds.
2: Oh, now I'm really puzzled.
1: Well, the only puzzle is, why don't I spend the rest of the evening with you?
2: Meaning that you have to leave?
1: Meaning that I have an important conference about something green and something Egyptian.
2: Oh, I see. But like the Sphinx, you won't talk.
1: Perhaps I'll have something to tell you later. I'll get your coat.
2: Oh, thanks. I have to phone.
1: But don't make any dates for the next month. I want to put in my bid first.
2: Hello? Operator, give me Madison 72772. Hello? Inspector, this is Helen Carew. I just had dinner with Boston Blackie. We're leaving now. He's dropping me off at my hotel. He's going down to Godet's. He's after the emerald. And, Inspector, if you should happen to catch him, please don't mention me.
3: 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The sounds of the golden age of radio continue with Yesteryear.
4: And now back to Chester Morris and the adventures of Boston Blackie. Boston Blackie, unaware that Helen Carew has tipped off Inspector Faraday as to his destination, is en route to Godet's Jewelers to try to prevent the robbery of the vault there and to discover who is back of the attempt to steal the famous Star of the Nile emerald. It is midnight at the Godet vault.
5: It's no use, Louis. It's one of them new style vaults. I can't make it out.
6: Well, we got dynamite. I have to use it. I don't like a noisy job, but where is it?
7: I left it out in the alley, boss.
6: Now, go get it.
7: Okay, I'm going.
6: Try again, Fingers. Stevens is paying off plenty.
5: Well, I'm nervous. This is a big job, boss.
6: Too big for you, what? Fingers. Okay, stay where you are.
7: Boston Blackie.
6: That's right. What were you saying about a certain Mr. Stevens?
7: Now, look, Blackie, let's be sensible about this.
6: Well,
7: we're having a little trouble cracking this crib. Yeah.
6: I'll make a bet with you.
7: Yeah, I'll bet you can't open it.
6: Are you kidding, Fingers?
7: I'll make a good bet.
6: All right.
7: So it'll pay you to try.
6: Well, I'll make a bet with you. Not the kind of a bet that'll pay you in money, but it might save a few years of your life.
7: Yeah?
6: Yeah, all you have to do is talk.
7: Yeah, we'll talk, Blackie. And drop your rod first.
6: Oh, so you got a little playmate. Okay, take your gun away from my back.
7: Get it, Louis.
6: I get it. You know, Blackie, this is a happy coincidence. As I said before, we can use you. Only now the bet's off. You're just gonna do it. Come on, get those fingers working.
1: And suppose these fingers can't open the vault.
6: And the next time you go to buy gloves, you better look for mittens. Come on, take a good look at the crib.
1: Oh, a beautiful job. You know, Faraday should see me now. Okay, stand back and keep quiet.
6: Yeah, we'll be quiet, all right, but it's up to you, Blackie. This gun can make a lot of noise.
1: Shh. Wait a minute. It feels like, there's one. Now let's try this. Uh-huh, next one. Now that's two. Now...
8: Hold it up. Hold it up, or we break this door down. I'm honest along.
5: It's the cops.
4: Yeah, Miller. Is the alley door open?
0: Yeah, Joe's covering out there.
4: Okay, let's beat it.
0: What about Blackie?
4: Forget about Blackie. Come on.
0: Okay.
8: Yes. There you go, Chief. Stop, Blackie, or we'll shoot.
9: I warned you, Blackie. Hey, this isn't Blackie. Hey, who are these other two? Oh, Louis, huh?
0: Yeah, Fingers and Miller.
9: Hey, what is this, the National Convention? Where's Blackie?
4: How'd you know Blackie was going to be down there, Faraday?
9: A little bird told me, but where is he?
4: Well, now, I don't expect you to believe this, Inspector, but so help me. We were passing by the alley, and we heard a noise, and we come in. Naturally curious, you understand?
9: Yeah.
4: And who do you suppose was starting to crack that vault?
9: Don't tell me, Boston Blackie?
4: Yeah.
9: Well, then, what are we doing out here in the alley? He couldn't have gotten away.
0: Yeah, Chief, there's only two doors to that room. We came through this one.
9: Hey,
0: so he better be back in that vault room.
9: That's right. Eddie, watch these mugs here.
0: Right.
9: Come on, Matthews, let's have a look.
10: He ain't in here, Chief.
0: Ain't in here.
9: Oh, I can see for myself, Matthews. I can see for myself. Must have slipped through the door before we came in. Matthews, you're fired.
0: Me, Chief? I ain't done nothing.
9: That's the trouble. You never do anything. Now, see if the vault's open, Matthews.
0: Okay, Chief. Now, lock tight in the drum. There ain't a mark on it. Looks like we saved the emerald for go days, huh, Inspector?
9: Yeah, but I wish somebody had saved Blackie for me. Matthews, I hate to say it, but we gave Blackie a break. We came in just in time to save him from getting into trouble.
11: I just wanted to thank you, Inspector, for preventing the robbery last night and catching the thieves.
9: Don't mention it, Mr. Stevens.
11: Tell me, did they have a chance to open the vault?
9: Nope, we were Johnny on the spot. They never even got started.
11: Well, Inspector, I can't thank you enough for the fine job you've done.
9: Fine job. Nothing ever happens. Nobody steals anything. Listen, Mr. Stevens, if somebody should steal that emerald and I catch him, then you can thank me. What burns me up is that Boston Blackie was down there, too, but he got away.
11: Boston Blackie, he got away? Are you sure the vault wasn't opened?
9: Sure, we tried it. It was locked tight.
11: Well, that's fine, but to be on the safe side, I'd better check up. I'll go right down to the vault myself. I tell you, Faraday, it's gone. The emerald's gone. I just searched the vault. It's gone.
12: That's great. I've really got Boston Blackie now. Don't worry, Mr. Stevens. Calm down. You'll get your star, and I'll get Boston Blackie.
1: So that's what happened, Helen. Faraday collected three mugs, and he didn't seem pleased about it.
2: But Blackie, how did you get out?
1: Well, while Faraday was rounding up the other mugs, I got the last number of the vault's combination, you see?
2: Mm-hmm.
1: I opened the door and stepped in and then closed it.
2: But you might have been locked in.
1: I was locked in, fortunately, because somebody tried the handle of the vault later.
2: Hmm.
1: You see, Helen, modern vaults have an anti-hold-up device.
2: What's that?
1: Oh, it's a sort of gimmick that locks the door from the inside.
2: Mm-hmm.
1: Well, I just pushed the lever. After they left, I slipped out through the alley door.
2: What were you after, Blackie?
1: I told you before. Something green and something Egyptian. The Star of the Nile Emerald, of course.
2: Did you find it in the vault?
1: Yes.
2: Oh.
1: But I didn't take it. I just wanted to make sure it was there.
2: You didn't take it. Blackie, I don't understand you.
1: Now, look, somebody's after the Star of the Nile, and if he gets it, somebody's going to take the rap for it. Could be me, but that's not the point. Nobody's going to take a rap for somebody else while I'm around.
2: You're talking about somebody. Who?
1: I'll find that out. But first, I want to have a talk with Mr. Stevens at his hotel. Perhaps he has an idea. Goodbye, Helen. Next time, I promise you, we won't have any outside interference.
2: Operator, give me Madison 72772. Hello? Helen Carew speaking. Oh, the inspector isn't there? Well, then I want to leave a message. Tell him that Boston Blackie is on his way to the Cavanaugh Hotel to see Mr. Stevens. I can't wait for the inspector to call back, so tell him I'm going to see Stevens, too, right now. But try to get the inspector there as quickly as you can.
9: Slow down, Blackie. Slow down there. Okay, you can march in step with me and Matthews now.
1: You're taking your afternoon constitutional, gentlemen?
9: What were you doing back there at the Middleton apartment, Blackie?
1: Now, Inspector, you're privileged to know anything about my public life.
9: Mm-hmm.
1: But I insist that you don't interfere in my private affairs.
9: Hmm. Well, this is a little private affair that I am interfering in.
1: Oh.
9: You're under arrest for stealing the Star of the Nile.
1: What, again?
9: And no alibi this time either. You were down at the Goday vault with Louis and the two other guys. I got them and searched them, but you got away. Now, somebody got that emerald out of the vault. Come on. Shake your leg, Blackie. Hey, I didn't say stop. I said go.
13: Police!
11: Police, I've been robbed.
9: You have?
11: Who robbed?
9: Have you gone nuts, Blackie?
11: Let me go, police!
9: Oh, cut it out. What is this?
11: Help!
9: Now listen, you all really give it to you.
11: Hearing me, twisting me.
9: Oh, hey, he's gone, Matthews. Why don't you help me out of this mob? Hey, folks, look, I'm a police inspector. Honest, I am. Matthews, quick, shoot it, Blackie! Hey, listen, all of you, stand back. Lay off that fella. He's a police. That's Matthews. He's police too.
11: Chief, thanks, Chief. Say, did Blackie get away?
9: Yeah.
11: Matthews, you're fired.
2: Sure he was coming here, Mr. Stevens.
13: Miss Carew, why should Mr. Blackie come to see me at my hotel? Besides, I'm confident that by this time, Inspector Faraday has made sure that the young man is no longer a free agent.
2: Perhaps, yes, perhaps you're right. But, well, I'm not sure the inspector is right in what he's doing.
13: Oh, now, Miss Carew, it's quite obvious that you have an attachment for Mr. Blackie. And if the police have taken him, I won't have to worry about the Star of the Nile any longer.
1: But the police haven't taken me, Mr. Stevens.
13: Boston Blackie.
1: And incidentally, if I knew how much the Star of the Nile would be worth to you, I might listen to reason.
2: Blackie.
1: Hello, Miss Carew. I rather expected you'd be here, too. I wouldn't try to phone Mr. Stevens. You really don't want the police to come up here.
13: Why not?
1: Because it would be very embarrassing for you. And besides, it would be very embarrassing if I had to use this gun.
2: Blackie, look.
1: Oh, Helen, don't. Helen, why did you knock the gun out of my hand?
2: Because you had me fooled for a while, but I'm finally beginning to understand you, Blackie.
13: All right, the two of you stand still. Put your hands up high.
1: Oh, so you have a gun, too, Mr. Stevens. Is that to guard the emerald you stole from your own vault?
2: Mr. Stevens took the emerald?
1: Yes. Usually when people want to steal something, they just steal it. But Mr. Stevens had to do it the hard way.
13: But you made it much easier for me, Mr. Blackie. You see, you were in the vault, and now everybody will know that Boston Blackie stole the emerald.
1: There's just one thing I'd like to know, Mr. Stevens. Why does a vice president of a large firm like Godet's have to steal a piece of jewelry?
13: Well, there's an ugly word for it, embezzlement. I'm awfully sorry, Miss Carew. Sorry that you came here tonight, because no one else can know what you two know now. I'm going to have to kill you.
1: Come on, Stevens. Give me that gun.
13: Stay where you are.
1: I want that gun, Stevens.
2: Blackie, don't.
13: I told you to stay where you are.
1: Look, you can't pull that trigger.
13: Get back! Get back!
9: Thanks, Helen, for sending the message.
1: Yeah, Inspector, I think Mr. Stevens will go with you now.
9: Oh, Stevens?
1: Yes, Inspector, and thanks for putting Helen on this case. We've got your man.
9: Come on, let's go.
13: No, I won't go. I can't go. I've gone long enough. I can never catch up. For years now, I've been running after myself, running away from something. I couldn't stop, but I've got to stop. You'll never get me, I tell you. I've got to stop.
1: Well, we got what we were looking for, but I can't say I'm very happy about it. Well, Faraday, this time I've really got to thank you.
9: Don't kid me, Blackie.
1: No, on the level. You saved my life. You know, it's the first time in 10 years that I've been scared.
9: Really?
1: Well, you know, Stevens might have pulled that trigger.
9: No such luck.
1: Oh, very funny. Yes, he'd have shot Helen and me if you hadn't knocked on the door. He had only one other way out, Faraday, and because you came in, he took that way.
9: Always blaming it on me, huh?
1: Now, look, Inspector, won't you miss me a teeny little bit?
9: Does a guy miss a headache?
1: You know, Helen, you really had me fooled. But let me give you a tip. The next time you call Madison 72772, you better be inside a telephone booth.
2: What?
1: You remember when we were out for dinner the first time?
2: Yeah.
1: Well, I went to get your coat, and as I was leaving, I heard you ask the operator for Madison 72772.
9: My private number.
1: Sure. Only a few people know that number, and I'm proud to be one of them.
2: So you knew I was working for the inspector?
1: Sure, but that didn't matter. You already had your hooks in me, and I couldn't get loose.
2: Well, perhaps now you'd like me to unhook you?
1: Oh, honey, with you, anything goes. By hook or by crook.
4: And now a glimpse at next week's adventure of Boston Blackie.
5: Here goes.
14: What a crack-up.
5: Them plainclothes cops in that car ain't never going to interrupt another one of our hijack jobs.
9: Plainclothes cops? Them ain't no cops. The driver of the car that just wrapped around a telephone pole is Boston Blackie.
4: Be sure to listen in at this same time next week for another exciting adventure with Boston Blackie. You can see Chester Morris as Boston Blackie on the screen at your favorite movie theater. Boston Blackie's latest Columbia picture is One Mysterious Night, soon to be released. Richard Lane appears as Inspector Faraday. Music by Charles Cornell. This is Harlow Wilcox saying goodnight for Boston Blackie.
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1: Palo Alto, San Francisco.
4: News this hour from Town Hall. I'm Ron Taylor. The U.S. has responded to a drone attack at the Strait of Hormuz as Iran violates the ceasefire.
5: U.S. Central Command says the targets were missile and drone locations and coastal radar sites in Iran. President Trump blamed Iran for a drone strike on a ship in the Strait of Hormuz, saying it violated the ceasefire. Before the strikes, the president was asked if Iran would face consequences.
6: We didn't miss it. Nobody saw it coming. And it hit a ship and did some damage. Can't do that stuff.
5: Arsenio Dominguez with the International Maritime Organization says ships have been in contact with Iran about using the strait, but in this case,
7: what I can confirm to you is that it was not contacting the authorities in Oman in order to transit following the evacuation framework.
5: Ed Donahue, Washington.
4: Israeli Prime Minister Benjamin Netanyahu is praising the term of a ceasefire with Lebanon, especially, he says, the fact that Israel will remain in the security zone in southern Lebanon until Hezbollah has been disarmed and no longer poses a threat to Israel. Emir Raiz, an Israeli citizen visiting Metula, says the Israeli army needs to stay in southern Lebanon.
8: I'm skeptical that Hezbollah will be disarmed, and we should keep it as long as we need to keep it, or maybe as long as we will be allowed to keep it.
4: Tensions remain high in Venezuela as the death toll rises to 1,430 after two powerful earthquakes struck 3 days ago. Families have reported that 68,900 people are missing. SRN News and our parent company Salem Media are partnering with Christian nonprofit Food for the Poor to rush emergency aid to the victims of this tragedy. If you would like to help in a matter of logging on, you can see our online banner at the top of our website, srnnews.com. 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
4: Argentina fans in Texas for the World Cup are engaged in heated debates with the locals, but this one has nothing to do with soccer.
10: It's not about who has the best team or players at the tournament. It's about who produces the best, most succulent steaks and how to prepare the meat. It was almost inevitable that there would be a beef about beef between two of the top cattle-raising areas in the world. Argentine beef is mostly grass-fed on open pastures. The result is leaner meat with intense earthy flavors. Predominantly grain-fed beef in Texas has more marbling and is known for a sweeter flavor. In both places, steak is deeply ingrained in diet and culture. Bob Agnew reporting.
4: Uber is rolling out stricter background checks and restrictions for drivers. The company said the new policies for rideshare drivers and couriers for its delivery service will take effect Monday. Among the changes, Uber is expanding the list of criminal offenses that permanently disqualify someone from being a driver in the U.S. More news at townhall.com. There's a growing backlash over rising property taxes.
11: What some are calling the biggest property tax revolt in decades is gaining momentum, with at least 10 states pursuing major cuts or even elimination. States like Florida, Texas, and Ohio are leading the push. Conservatives are cheering the effort, arguing high property taxes are forcing Americans out of their homes and stifling economic growth. They point to past successes like California's Proposition 13 and say today's reforms could spark a new wave of prosperity. Ken Lorman reporting.
4: TSA is bracing to screen nearly 19 million air travelers across the 4th of July holiday period. A TSA senior official says security checkpoints are fully staffed and prepared to welcome these travelers and handle the large passenger volumes during the June 30th through July 6th period. More on these stories at townhall.com. I'm Ron Taylor.
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21: I'm Rob Black. Let's do a little big picture digging here. It's been a great week for members of the S&P 500, but not for the S&P 500 index itself. That's an odd thing to say, but if you look at the equal weight S&P 500, the index, which weighs all stocks in the traditional S&P 500 as if they were the same size, is up 1.1% for the week. The S&P 500, which gives more weight based on market cap, is down 2.4%. So if you take a look at the Magnificent Seven, they make up a large part of the returns in the S&P 500, but you can actually buy the S&P 500 equal-weighted index. That 3.52% percentage point outperformance for the equal-weighted index is the largest it's outperformed the S&P 500 since the week of June 5, 2020. It's also the second largest weekly outperformance by the index in the past 20 years. This is a big story of the week. So just because the index is down doesn't mean the market's struggling. In fact, the rotation to smaller, lagging sectors from massive momentum plays is arguably a healthy development. It's a far better way to catch up than on the way down only. So the bond market knows something about the $39 trillion national debt that Washington does. And I got an email earlier this week of a man asking me, He had 80 stocks and he wants to get out of the market before the fourth quarter. At least he wants to trim all of his losers out of the market. And I said, why do you want to do that? He said, the national debt's only going to get worse. And I'm like, yes, that's been true since I was born. I've known that since I was 8 years old and I went to Times Square in New York and I saw the national debt clock, which is a really frightening thing to see. And even if you look up the webpage, it's even more frightening because it shows you per second how much debt we're adding on. It shows you healthcare costs. It shows you just amazing numbers. So I think the case is really straightforward right now. The Fed didn't raise interest rates. It held them at 3.5% to 3.75% as expected. It signaled that a hike could be coming this year, which was a reversal from a few months ago when it expected to cut them. Traders look at this as a bet towards higher rates. Knocking stocks lower amidst worries that more expensive borrowing could squeeze the debt-fueled AI build-out. It was the bond market's reaction that was telling. Short-term rates rose, but the 10-year treasury yield, the rate that actually drives the cost of debt, barely moved. And then it started drifting lower. Why wouldn't it drift higher on the concerns of the national debt? The government already spends $1 trillion a year on interest. More than it spends on the military, healthcare, and all the other fast-growing lines in the budget. I get why people are spooked and scared. Of note about people being spooked and scared, consumer sentiment did rebound in data out this morning from record lows in the University of Michigan Index. Lower gas prices helped push the University of Michigan's consumer sentiment index higher in June, pointing to a sense of financial breathing room, even as the reading hovered near historic lows and concerns about the cost of living persisted. Oil has fallen from $120 back to the $70 range pretty quickly. Consumers remain quite worried about the prospect of inflation eroding their standards of living in the years ahead. Inside that data, 36% of respondents identified inflation as the greater economic risk in the year ahead, the highest share since February of 2025, while only 7% cited unemployment. Now, we know we're going to get inflation coming down in gasoline prices, which will mean more money in our pockets. If this war holds, I need to underline if. That's a pretty big if. And you know what they say, if ifs and buts were candy and nuts, so what a party would have. But we're also going to see inflation, as we saw this week in Apple. They said their MacBooks and iPads are going up in prices. Today, we saw HP and Dell get hit because if the memory prices are hitting Apple, they're probably going to hit them too. That's the common fact. We're going to see inflation in consumer electronics. There's an interesting angle that I have on this with Apple getting into maybe a Chinese supplier, and that could obfuscate the whole argument. So another area where we're going to see video games, another area where we're going to see higher prices is in video games, the whole industry. And my kids like to game. I game on occasion for a luxury break. For years, new video games looked like one of the best deals in entertainment. You buy a console, you buy a game, you plug them into your television, you play for hours and hours and hours. That bargain feels a lot less simple today because price increases are starting to hit. Microsoft, it's prepping for Xbox price increases of $100 to $150 in August. They're blaming soaring memory and storage costs. So the hard drives, whether it be Western Digital or Seagate, or the memory, likely a company like Micron, and you've seen what DRAM prices have done for pricing power. Now again, a lot of the pricing power on the DRAM is on the high end, and that's why a Chinese supplier could help, but we're not there yet. Valve, they make a console called the Steam Machine. It's a PC designed for a living room TV that will compete directly against those consoles, the Xbox and the PlayStation 5. It's going to start at $1,049, hundreds more than gamers had expected. Valve increased the prices of its popular Steam Deck portables to reflect the cost of component costs. The Steam Deck handheld went from $549 to $789. Now, that's not the only play in gaming that went higher. Nintendo Switch 2 went from $449 to $499 starting in September. The system's Mario Kart World priced at $79.99. I remember when video games cost $20 to $25, and they hit the $30 mark, and they hit the $40, hit the $50, $60, and now this year they've jumped all the way to $80. Rockstar Games confirmed its Grand Theft Auto is going to start at $80, $79, and a premium version of it is going to start at $100. My kids ask, which one should I get? I said, get the $100 because you're going to ask me for, you know, money later to buy some of the upgrades anyway. The PlayStation 5 Disc Edition price rose to $549 to $649. So all the consoles are moving up. Games are moving up. Subscriptions have moved up in costs. PlayStation's Plus monthly essential plan went from $9.99 to $10.99 in May. Xbox Game Pass Ultimate jumped from $10 a month in October to $29.99. And then they're like, consumers revolted, so they cut the price back down to $22.99. Still went from $10 to $22. So game prices will continue to grow as development cycles remain both lengthy and monumentally costly. Let's hit one last thought here. Billionaire investor Jeremy Grantham says Bitcoin will dwindle away with a whimper. That's a big statement. He is the ultimate bear on Bitcoin. He's predicting it will gradually fade into irrelevance over decades. He's the co-founder of investment firm GMO and a longtime market commentator known for his calls on asset bubbles. He says Bitcoin is useless, speculative. It's a useless speculative asset without intrinsic value. I'm more agreeing with him than not. And you've seen how since AI became sexy in the last 3 years, Bitcoin became less sexy. Over years and years, decades and decades, he said, it will dwindle away. I suspect not with a bang, but with a whimper. It's not a stable form of value. It just halved for no particular reason in a strong economy, so you can't depend on it in that way. He says gold has still delivered solid gains over the same period, even after pulling back from its highs. Bitcoin not only hasn't provided itself a useful asset to speculate on, it doesn't provide any real-world utility either. Grantham is saying everything that most of us think in the industry. People don't use it to make serious trades. They don't use it to buy their dinner and pay at the supermarket. What it does is it allows crooks to move money around the world. Bitcoin has become notorious over the years for its dramatic bear market crashes. Sometimes it goes 70% off its peak. It's currently 52% off its peak, hovering around 60,000 Dolaros. You can always find me online at robblackshow.com. I've got a great show for you. Lots of content, lots of tech talk, and a little bit on prenups and postnups. Stay tuned.
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30: Generally speaking, I don't think it's a great idea to own individual stocks if you're a retail investor, unless you have the time to watch stocks and listen to conference calls, read research, and put a little bit of elbow grease into your portfolio so that you really know what you have. But I wanted to go with Warren Buffett for a minute because he's the greatest stock picker of all time, and I'm going to use some of his ideas to talk to you about looking for stocks. Warren Buffett built one of the history's greatest investment records by doing one thing better than nearly anyone else. He identified businesses with durable competitive advantages, or what he called economic moats. The term was borrowed from the water-filled trenches, protecting medieval castles, describing a company's ability to fend off competitors and sustain high returns on capital over time. Now, there's three types of moats. There's the wide moat, which is a competitive advantage expected to

but it had the Google operating system when I, 15, 20 years ago. And when I met my spouse, she had an Apple, and then we had a kid, and I started saying, okay, your photos are on over there and my photos are over here. So I just wanted to get us all on the same page. So I went with Apple, and the switching cost, I won't change. Another moat is the network effects. That's when a service or a platform becomes exponentially more valuable to its user base as more people join it, creating a natural winner-take-all monopoly layout. A really good example of this would be Alphabet. The more search queries Google processes, the more data it gathers to refine its algorithms. This accuracy pulls in more users, which in turn attracts more advertisers to fund its infrastructure. Their return on investment capital runs at 24%. Not too shabby. Meta Platforms is another example of a network effect. Networks like Instagram and WhatsApp retain unmatched cultural dominance simply because that is where the existing social graph lives. A competing platform is functionally useless without the established user base. Another moat that companies can create are intangible assets. This layer consists of ironclad regulatory licenses, massive patent portfolios, or iconic generational brand recognition that permits premium pricing. Some really good examples of this would be Coca-Cola, which is a globally ubiquitous brand identity that commands premium shelf space and consumer pricing elasticity over generic substitutes worldwide. I would own Coca-Cola for the long term because of this moat. Eli Lilly, they've got proprietary pharmaceutical formulas and FDA approvals establishing absolute multi-year legal monopolies over highly complex life-saving therapeutics. Another, I think, would be Visa or American Express. You know what Visa means. You understand the brand of it. You understand American Express. Don't leave without it. The old commercial in the 1980s. They are linked to consumer spending and business spending. Another moat that companies can employ or create would be cost advantages. The ability to leverage new business via raw scale, specialized logistics, or geographical placement to produce goods or services at a cost baseline that competitors cannot match. So cost advantages, I'll give you a second to think of one or two, and I'll tell you which mine is. Walmart, they're an absolute monolith in supply chain infrastructure. Walmart dictates aggressive terms to global suppliers, allowing it to preserve operating margins while keeping retail prices low, which people really like. And again, I'm talking about moats that companies have that create an opportunity for you to outperform with individual stocks. Another one with cost advantages is Costco. They're an hyper-efficient warehouse. The layout is brilliant. It's paired with high-volume bulk purchasing, enabling them to sell goods practically at cost, successfully monetizing their business almost entirely through high-margin membership dues. You feel like you're getting a value on everything you're buying because it's not marked up in price. And the beauty about Costco is, unlike Walmart and Target, Costco's got a situation where their shelves are on pallets. And they get aside one year to move the patio furniture to the front and the clothes to the back. And at the start of winter, they'll move the winter clothes to the front and the patio furniture to the back. Another moat is efficient scale, which is the last one I can really work with out of Buffett's world into our current stock market. Efficient scale is a specific market geography, infrastructure system, or industrial niche that can only profitably sustain a few key players, entirely removing the economic incentive for new rivals to attempt entry. Some examples of this would be Union Pacific Corporation. They're a train company. You cannot realistically lay down new competing transcontinental railroad tracks. The physical footprint and rights of way represent a clear natural monopoly. Now, let me give you an example of an efficient scale that I think is losing its efficient scale of a moat. It would be like UPS. Now, I like UPS, but I don't love UPS. They're a multi-billion dollar global hub and spoke sorting and distribution infrastructure company that's required to match their shipping network, creates an insurmountable barrier to entry. They're a multi-billion dollar global hub and spoke sorting and distribution infrastructure that they have. And for a new competitor to come in, they would have to match their shipping network, creating an insurmountable

0: barrier to entry. But you know who has come in? Amazon. And they scare me. So those are just some names. And in the long term, moats are important. I think there should be something you look for. I don't think they should be the only thing you look for. Again, it's not the end all be all. Because sometimes things change, like I gave you with UPS. Now, again, I think UPS went from a brilliant 30-year investment to the last 10 years have been a little bit more iffy. Whereas the other companies that I talked about, I think they're still moaty, whether it be Costco or Walmart, Coca-Cola or Eli Lilly, Meta or Alphabet, Microsoft or Apple. Now, I would like to take his idea of a moat and apply my idea of I like buying great companies when they pull back 10 to 20 to 30 to 40%. And in the case of Coca-Cola or Lilly, maybe it's 10 to 20%. In the case of an Apple or Microsoft, an Alphabet or Meta, maybe it's 20 to 40%. And then I feel like I'm on to something. I just gave you a system that kind of bastardize Warren Buffett into my own world and how I look at things. I like great companies on pullbacks, and there's nothing wrong with looking at a company that's got a moat. 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
8: I'm Jerry Willis, and this is the Fox Business Report. Stocks finishing lower in choppy trading, with the NASDAQ and S&P 500 notching a fifth straight session of losses as the high-flying tech sector hits a rough patch. AI valuation fears are driving investors out of tech, also adding to worries. Reports that ChatGPT maker OpenAI will be delaying its IPO. Chip stocks were slammed as AI worries mount. Memory chip makers like Micron Technology and SanDisk, among others in the space, fell after rallying on Thursday. U.S. oil prices fell, with West Texas Intermediate crude closing below $70 a barrel for the first time since the Iran war began. The Dow down 45 points, the NASDAQ lower by 61, S&P 500 down 3. Battered software stocks rebounded on Friday, led by Microsoft, Salesforce, and Palantir Technologies, which snapped its seven-session losing streak. That's your Fox Business Report. I'm Hillary Barsky, invested in you.
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0: Let's hit some of the tech news from this week that is insightful as investors need. SpaceX is considering launching Starlink mobile service for U.S. consumers and may build their own U.S. mobile network to compete with AT&T, Verizon, and others. Starlink is the best part of Elon Musk's SpaceX, accounting for the bulk of the revenue and every penny of its earnings before interest, taxes, depreciation, and amortization. What's interesting is, if you start thinking about it, could they do a mobile service for the whole planet? OpenAI has said that they're delaying their initial public offering. They haven't actually said it. The New York Times reported on it. Probably into March or April of 2027. This is causing fears to hit stocks. Oracle and CoreWeave, SoftBank as well. OpenAI has relationships with these companies. Oracle is a $300 billion with OpenAI to build out data centers through 2030. CoreWeave has a multi-year partnership with ChatGPT developer that has a total value of up to $22 billion. SoftBank has invested about $65 billion in OpenAI, representing about 13% of OpenAI's total ownership. So SpaceX went public in the largest IPO earlier this month, but the shares of the rocket and AI company have dropped about 24% over the past six trading sessions. So what we're getting out of this is, and this isn't just OpenAI, the market's telling the hyperscalers, no more money, not for you. You're being reckless with it. These companies are paragons. They're fabulous. They're doing everything right, but not so much in the eyes of Wall Street. Dan Ives, an analyst at Wedbush Securities, known for his permeable view on tech and AI, said the tech sector is navigating the twilight zone. The sell-off appears to be driven by two concerns. One has to do with the question of when AI CapEx will translate into actual revenue. So Amazon, Google, Meta, and Microsoft, they're going to spend around $725 billion in CapEx this year. Though the monetization plans for some of these firms remain very unclear, or the early stages. I don't see Meta on the same level as I do Amazon and Google and Microsoft, who have the cloud services to sell into using or leasing the semiconductors that they're building into the AI data centers. For some investors, on a daily basis, it feels like a twilight zone, Ives wrote. He says, we are in an air pocket stage right now, where the $700 billion of big tech CapEx this year is fueling the AI build-out, and tech investors are growing increasingly frustrated by the patience needed around Microsoft and Meta in particular. They want to see the fruits of their labor. Another concern is whether there will be a breaking point. This is where I think Ives earns his money as a thinker. What's a breaking point? He thinks that as computing and memory costs soar, that could break the AI trade. Is there a breaking point where enterprises need to slow down, he said? These massive AI buildouts and then the game of musical chairs stops and some are left without a chair. This speaks to some of the fears with the neoclouds and the overall hyperscalers. Other areas of the market are holding up better, a sign that stocks are going through a mega rotation away from big tech and into cyclical and value sectors. So said Craig Johnson, the chief market technician at Piper Sandler. The market also appears to be in the process of picking new winners and losers in the AI trade. Thus, the same hot money that chased NVIDIA over the past few years has now discovered the memory stocks. And they're taking a look at it prudently for investors. Maybe we take profits here to put some money there. Now, memory space is largely a commodity, and these companies can't maintain this pricing power forever. Like gravity, the mean reversion is coming, so said one analyst. To give you some perspective on this, Charlie Bellillo, he put together a chart where the semiconductor stocks are up 107% this year. The Mag 7 names are down 8% because they're spending hundreds of billions of dollars on semiconductors. So semiconductors up 107%. The Mag 7 are down 8%. And his third point was the market expects this CapEx cycle to continue indefinitely? Question mark. So a really good example of what's happening with the Mag 7 underperforming is Microsoft. Their stock is having their worst month since 2000. And it's tracking towards one of its worst annual performances on record. And that's exemplifying the broader rotation out of Magnificent Seven. Benchmark analyst Yifu Li said Microsoft stock pressure relates to the broader weakness. There's been a general trend of profit taking as investors are digesting the magnitude and timing of returns on elevated artificial intelligence spending. Microsoft has an added layer of problems. With CapEx guidance now approaching $190 billion for the year, that's up 60% year over year, and free cash flow down roughly 10%. The market is repricing the stock from a cash flow compounder to a heavy infrastructure story. A lot of people see that they were light on assets, and now they're getting heavy on assets, the data centers being the expensive assets to build. Microsoft remains solidly free cash flow positive, reinforcing that the company is building for long-term growth as opposed to reacting to demand uncertainty in the near term. So Lee, the analyst, said Microsoft remains one of the highest quality ways to gain exposure to artificial intelligence and views the stock's recent weakness as a buying opportunity for investors. Fundamentals remain intact. At around 22 times forward earnings versus a sector median of 32 times, the valuation gap is hard to ignore. His last quote was, "I feel that the current sell-off looks more like a repricing of the path to returns rather than a verdict on the business itself." Let's stay in this area of what's happening with AI on the trade in the Magnificent Seven. NVIDIA stock is having a bad week. Hot money is heading elsewhere. The same hot money that chased NVIDIA over the past few years has now discovered that the memory prices. This is from Richard Rayl, Chief Investment Officer at Questar Capital. He said, "We would not be buying the big tech stocks or AI stocks at current levels as their dominance is starting to erode." So you're getting multiple opinions on this. And then this week we got Apple trading down on news of an average Mac weighted price increase of about 17%. This, according to Dan Ives, says it feels like an overreaction on fears of demand destruction. His take is, for most part, demand for Apple products are inelastic. That is, a large change in price has a smaller change in demand. Apple's 1.5 billion consumers, that's his rough estimate, are locked into the ecosystem, and more importantly, get a ton of value out of the products, even with the most recent price bump. So he gave a fun fact for you to think about. The average life of a Mac is 4.5 years before it's traded in, which means a $200 increase adds $3.70 a month to the cost of ownership. Now, in fairness to people who have to pay for that upfront, but rational buyers likely will be frustrated and buy anyway. Another analyst talked about consumers and how they won't blink at the upcoming Apple price increases. If they raise prices of iPhones by 10% this fall, that's the market expectation. That translates into a $1.60 monthly increase in average phone cost ownership. Okay. And this analyst says, "I'm expecting only a 5% increase in Apple phone prices this fall. I think it's going to be skewed heavily to the pro phones, as people who are buying $1,000 to $1,200 phones really won't notice the difference." So Apple's going to raise the MacBook and iPad prices to offset memory cost pressure. This is what an analyst had to say about all this price increases coming from Apple. This is from UBS. He sees limited near-term margin impact, which is important. David Voigt said, according to press reports, Apple is increasing prices for MacBooks and iPads to offset the steep increase in memory prices. Apple reported product gross margin of 38.7% in the most recent quarter. So he goes, given iPhone revenue should account for 80% of product revenue over the next 3 to 4 quarters, we don't expect a change in the margin outlook in the near term for Macs and iPads until iPhone price increases or configurations are confirmed later in 2026. Now, that's expected. Now, showing you that sometimes there's unintended consequences. A report came out today that said Apple could turn to Chinese memory makers amid supply shortages caused by AI. That's fascinating. And that's where the AI trade could start finding weakness, especially in this case, the memory companies. If they lose their lower contract memory to China, I think there would be a lot of winners there. More on Micron now. The most underappreciated data point on Micron's earnings call this week was the number of 5-year contracts that increased from 1 last quarter to 7 this quarter. That's significant because it suggests customers expect this build out to last for at least 5 years and want greater pricing visibility over that time frame. The CFO of Micron says they will be supply constrained into 2028, and he doesn't have a line of sight when they will be equilibrium. This is a significant positive for the AI trade and evidence that the demand could outpace supply into 2028 or even in 2029. That's a long time. I'm trying to give you a lot of information this morning in quick little bursts. Micron's sky-high profit levels, adjusted earnings per share, increased 1,200% in the latest quarter, while adjusted gross margins neared 85%. This will not sustain over the long term, just like the last 3 years, and I'm talking the calendar years, 2023, 2024, and 2025, NVIDIA could do no wrong because their jumps in revenue were so large. Now NVIDIA is trading at 19 times earnings, and it looks pretty attractive. Tesla is having a bad month. Investors continue to dump shares amid worries about how much longer the tech trade is going to last. The sell-off has been driven by a mixture of negative headlines and worries about the state of the broader market. So it's company specific and market specific. Multiple arms of the federal government said this week that they were investigating a Tesla Model 3 crash that happened near Houston. That vehicle veered off the road last Friday, hitting a home and killing a person. The driver said that the automated driving system was engaged when the crash happened. You can always find me online at robblackshow.com. That's robblackshow.com.
10: With SRN News, I'm Ron Taylor. Tensions are high in Venezuela, the death toll rising to over 1,400 after two powerful earthquakes struck 4 days ago. Families have reported that almost 69,000 people are still missing there. Many civilians learning search efforts and frustrated by what they see as an inadequate government response. International rescue teams continue to join the effort with 17 flights bringing over 1,600 rescue workers yesterday. The disaster is a major challenge for acting President Delcy Rodriguez. The capital's main airport is damaged, complicating aid delivery as well. The U.S. military said it had struck 10 targets in Iran at President Trump's direction, continuing a string of attacks that have shaken the war's uneasy ceasefire. The military said in a post on X yesterday that Iran had a chance to honor the ceasefire but elected not to, while its forces attacked a ship near the Strait of Hormuz. This is SRN.
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0: Every couple should consider a prenup or a postnup, even if they're not wealthy. And yet, it's the financial conversation most couples avoid. Notice I said prenup or postnup. When people hear you're getting married, they ask predictable questions like, have you picked a date? Have you found a venue? Where are you going on your honeymoon? Then comes the question that can financially rock even savvy couples and make them terribly uncomfortable. Are you getting a prenup? For many people, the answer is an immediate no. Prenuptial agreements often carry baggage. They sound unromantic. We saw them on television as millionaires on the show like Dallas protecting their wealth. Prenups feel pessimistic. Many people assume they're reserved for celebrities. That's a mistake. That they're reserved for CEOs, trust fund heirs, or people entering a third marriage. Most couples believe they simply don't have enough money to justify one. Ironically, that's exactly why many couples should at least consider one. The reality is that most people don't get married wealthy. They become wealthy while they're married. And that's where things get complicated. For me, I'm on my second marriage, and the first one, I did not have a prenup. It happened too fast, and I'm lucky. So the circumstances of the marriage ending were her fault, and I think she felt bad enough about it that it didn't get nasty or ugly, which is good. We kept saying to each other, remember we once used to love each other, but we decided this wasn't going to go forward. It's the biggest financial decision you'll ever make. Buying a home is a major financial decision. Choosing investments is super important. Retirement planning matters. But marriage, it may be the most significant financial partnership most people ever enter. Yet many couples spend more time discussing wedding flowers than they spend discussing how money is going to work throughout their marriage. Are you a spender or are you a saver? That's a different conversation. But a prenup or a postnup, if you're already married, isn't primarily about divorce. It's about creating financial clarity before life becomes complicated. It's about understanding expectations, responsibilities, and goals while everyone is healthy, optimistic, and thinking clearly. In many ways, it's less a legal document and more of a financial planning exercise. For my second marriage, I did have a prenup, and one of the very first things I put into it was, this is my mom's frying pan, and I want it back if we, for some reason, end up split. And that was a nice starting point of a conversation to get it going. The state already has a prenup for you. Many couples don't realize that if they don't create their own agreement, the state creates one for you. It's called divorce law. In states such as California, Arizona, and Nevada, community property laws generally call for a 50-50 division of assets and debts accumulated during marriage. Other states follow an equitable distribution model where courts attempt to divide property fairly rather than equally. My brother David, he lived in Virginia and he got a divorce, and the divorce was so contentious that the judge is like, okay, we're going to talk about the rug now. Let's flip a coin, heads or tails. And the wife had to say heads or tails. Okay, we're going to talk about the couch now, heads or tails. Because they couldn't figure it out on their own. 85% of married couples don't have a prenup. Most assume they don't have enough money to need one. Either way, if you go and live in a state where it's equitable or not equitable, if a marriage ends and no agreement exists, a judge decides and he applies rules created by legislators, not by the couple. And that's wrong. A prenup simply allows adults to decide for themselves how financial matters should be handled. It's not about distrust. It's about maintaining control over decisions that could otherwise be made by strangers. The whole we don't have enough money for a prenup. Imagine two 28-year-olds getting married. Together they have $40,000 in savings, student loans, a couple of retirement accounts, reliable jobs, dreams of buying a house. Nothing about their balance sheet screams wealthy. Fast forward 30 years, they have a $2 million home, several million dollars in retirement. A lot of affluence comes later in life. Inheritances maybe, a family business, investment properties. Americans are marrying later than ever. A generation ago, many people married in their early 20s. Today, first marriages often occur much later. The median age for a first marriage now is 30 for men, 28 for women. That means people often enter marriage with established financial lives. They may already own homes. They may already have retirement savings. They may already have stock options. They may already have substantial student debt. They may already have business or side hustles. By the time the couples marry, financial complexity already exists. Ignoring it won't disappear. Attorneys often focus on the legal benefits of prenups. Financial therapists tend to focus on something even more important, the conversations. A well-designed prenup process forces couples to discuss topics they often avoid. How do we handle money? How much debt do we have? Do we combine finances? What happens if one spouse stays home with children? How should inheritance be treated? What are retirement goals? How much financial risk are we comfortable taking? A lot of couples discover these discussions strengthen their relationship. Not because they agree on everything, but because they finally understand each other. The agreement itself may be less valuable than the transparency it creates. I love that. Money remains one of the leading sources of marital stress. Study after study after study shows that financial disagreements rank amongst the most common sources of conflict in marriage. Arguments often center around spending habits, debt, career sacrifices, supporting parents, children's expenses, and retirement planning. A prenup doesn't eliminate these issues, but it can create a framework that reduces uncertainty and misunderstandings. Ambiguity often creates problems. So consider if you're 30, everything feels modest, but if you're 60, you have a paid off home, You've got retirement accounts, maybe $2 million. You got brokerage assets. One of your parents are about to die and you're about to get assets. You get significant Social Security benefits. You can get to $5 million net worth pretty quickly in life. My advice is have healthy conversations before marriage and or during marriage. If you didn't get a prenup, get a postnup. And just take this to heart. It's going to change your life for the better. 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
5: News this hour from Town Hall. I'm Ron Taylor. Hundreds of rescue workers have been dispatched to help the Venezuelan government as the injured overwhelmed hospitals and the death toll has risen to over 1,400 now.
6: Nazareth Jimenez is a La Guaira resident with missing family members. She says, "We call on the government and countries around the world to help us. Look, we need machines here. Human strength is not enough. We can't remove those structures without them." Citizens dug through the rubble of their homes and said they have seen few state rescue teams in the areas hit hardest by the devastating 7.2 and 7.5 magnitude quakes Wednesday. Omar Reis lost family in the quakes. "More than 20 of my relatives have died here. And in the Caribbean area, in Tanaguarena, I've been left practically alone in this world." I'm Haya Pinjwani.
5: 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President Trump announces his pick to head Immigration and Customs Enforcement.
7: The president will nominate former Oklahoma State Trooper Lance Scheuer as ICE Director. The nomination follows Todd Lyons resigning as acting ICE Director at the end of May. Scheuer is a longtime law enforcement officer from Oklahoma with more than 29 years of experience in the field. Scheuer currently serves as a senior advisor to the Secretary of Homeland Security, where he oversees coordination of immigration enforcement strategy and acts as a liaison between local, regional, and federal law enforcement agencies. John Scott reporting.
5: New federal figures show that about 3 million fewer people had Affordable Care Act health insurance plans in February compared to the same time last year. News and analysis at townhall.com.
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25: On a recent edition of the Big Take podcast, how the NBA is cashing in on its biggest postseason in decades. Bloomberg Business of Sports reporter Randall Williams and host Sarah Holder discuss how this year's playoffs bolstered the fortunes of the NBA.
26: I want to ask about what's next for the NBA. The Board of Governors is actively exploring expansion franchises in Seattle and Las Vegas. What incentive does the league have in keeping smaller markets engaged versus just like building on the teams that are already dominant?
27: Well, I think that the way in which the league has changed rules around the cap system so that it makes it tougher to keep all the players that you draft because of the salary cap. You'll have to pay penalties if you exceed a certain mark by paying players. With that in mind, it does two things. It makes it difficult for teams to keep their core together, and it also gives smaller market teams who may not draft well or put teams together, it gives them an opportunity to sign players. And so if you are one of these smaller time owners who has not been to the playoffs, who has not made a championship, but the media rights deals keeps going up, why would you bother competing in this the same way that some of the higher or bigger market teams can? The MLB is dealing with this crisis right now where you have teams who are just okay with not winning because they're making money. And the NBA is trying to avoid that by incentivizing teams to win. And so you've had, I believe it's 8 different champions in the last 8 years. There are some people who are happy with that. There are some people who are not. But the reality is it's good for fan bases. For fan bases to feel like they have a chance, it will drive people to arenas and it will drive people to their screens to watch.
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29: Hi, everyone. Welcome to the weekend edition of Bloomberg Business Week. This past week, the financial world marked the loss of Federal Reserve Chairman Alan Greenspan, who passed away at the age of 100, prompting a deep reflection on his immense economic legacy and decades of market influence.
30: His passing happened at the start of what turned out to be a volatile week for global markets. Meantime, geopolitical tensions still top of mind as fast-moving, ever-changing U.S.-Iran negotiations aimed at cementing a final peace deal to end the war take shape. For all the important details on these developing stories, head on over to Bloomberg.com and always check out the Bloomberg Terminal.
29: With that in mind, this hour we bring a deep look at the macro market backdrop, AI, monetary policy via the Fed, and also the legacy of the late former Fed chair Alan Greenspan.
30: Plus, the latest global phenomenon that's driving billions of dollars into unregulated markets. From Silicon Valley and online fitness communities, the obsession with peptides has triggered a black market boon. More on that a little later.
29: It's a great Business Week story. All of that to come. We do begin with a comprehensive market and macroeconomic check-in. For that, we leaned on Jim Caron, who is Chief Investment Officer of Portfolio Solutions at Morgan Stanley Investment Management.
30: We covered a lot with Jim. But of course, Carol, we had to start on the life and legacy of Alan Greenspan.
0: He was a legend. So if we put this in perspective, and I think it's very important to have context around this, he started his position as chair in 1987. He ended in 2006. That's a 19-year period. So for most people, that's a large chunk of their career. I started in the business in 91, 92. That's all I knew for 14 or 15 years of the starting point of my career. He was somebody that was not going to be challenged easily by other members of the Fed. It's whatever he said went, and that was it. But he also did a bunch of different things. He changed things at the Fed in the sense that he made it a lot more transparent, if I could say those words. The way the Fed operated, and we take this for granted today, that you find out on Wednesday at 2 o'clock what the Fed's decision was, and we all go to work. Prior to Greenspan, it was Volcker. And what happened at about 4:15, 4:10 on a Thursday afternoon, you got money supply data. Based on what the money supply data was, that was the change in policy. You had to figure it out. Nobody told you if it was 25 or 50 basis points. You were guessing, and you were trying to analyze and figure out what that was. So what Greenspan started to introduce through communications and things like that was what today we take for granted was absolutely monumental and groundbreaking as far as saying, hey, by the way, we just hiked or cut 25 basis points, and that's all it is.
29: Is it too much, though? Like, would some say it's gone too far?
0: So there's been iterations. Like, there's pre-Greenspan, and then there's post-Greenspan, yeah. Right? So what happened in the 19 years subsequent, from 2006, say, to 2026, what we've had now is Bernanke, Yellen, and Powell. They've all followed effectively the Greenspan mode, but they added on to it. Now, clearly, Bernanke had a very special situation in the financial crisis. He had to do enhanced communications and things of that nature. I think that is it too much today in terms of communication? I'm going to say that it is a bit.
29: Mm-hmm.
0: Because what the Fed is trying to do is they're trying to telegraph and televise too much, such that they're actually directing and dictating how the markets should think about things, as opposed to what Warsh said, which is let the markets figure it out. I mean, so the way I think about
29: Kevin
0: Warsh.
29: So we're being managed?
0: Well, I mean, the way I think about Kevin Warsh, if I'm going to put him in this period of time from 1987 to 2026, I'm going to say that what Warsh is trying to do is bring us back to the period that was pre-Ben Bernanke. So it was Greenspan in the 1990s.
29: Mm-hmm.
0: So very similar economic setup too. Big CapEx cycle, big productivity boom, that we're going through. And I think what Warsh is trying to do is bring us back to that period where he lets the markets assess what monetary policy ought to be, as opposed to what Greenspan did. Greenspan was the guy that really started to come in, because like Volcker and everybody else just looked at money supply, M1, M2. They were, very, very much in that. That's what they did. Greenspan was the one who started saying, we should think about GDP growth and the labor market and inflation, and let's talk about inflation anchoring and all of these various things. Things that we think of today is very common,
29: right?
0: Was very uncommon at the time. So I'd say let's give Kevin Warsh an opportunity. This is his moment in history. He wants to remake the Fed, but this isn't groundbreaking what I think Warsh is trying to do. I think he's just getting back to a period that looks more like the 1990s.
30: So it's fair to say you see a hint or more of Alan Greenspan in Kevin Warsh today.
0: Yeah, I do. Now, whenever you compare somebody to like somebody who was a legend and somebody who's just starting out, that's always a very, very difficult, we'll see how Warsh does, right? It's going to be a long journey and long road ahead. But I think on paper, conceptually, what Kevin Warsh is trying to do is get the Fed back to a much more narrow focus, not as narrow as the Volcker Fed, which was just money supply, but something that's a little more growth, inflation outlook, jobs market, but let's ease up on the communications. I think he's really just going back to a 1990s Greenspan model right now. And that's my perspective. And a lot of people weren't even around in the 90s in this business practicing, right? So they don't really have a good perspective on this. Right. It wasn't chaos. It was fine. You know, you just have to get used to the new, there's a new sheriff in town.
1: What's downside of kind of where we are and what we expect from today's Fed?
0: I think the downside is that there's a lot of mission creep with the Fed, right? So now we have to put this in context as well. Prior to the financial crisis, we had this much more narrow remit. This is what Greenspan kind of created. I mean, he opened it up more transparency. Then Bernanke kicked the door wide open. He had to. Mm-hmm. We had a financial crisis. We had interest policy. We had QE. We had policy rates at zero. So he had to find a way to communicate policy to the markets. I totally get it. But what happens is that once the Fed starts to have this mission creep and they start to be asked to do more and more, even from a regulatory standpoint, or even, you know, the Fed was being asked, what's your policy on climate, you know, things like that. This is not what the Fed's job is. The Fed, and according to Kevin Warsh, should color in a very, very, very narrow set of lines and stick to what their job is. Under Volcker, it was money supply.
1: But what if the economy has gotten more complicated? Climate change is an issue. Companies have to think about it, you know, because it is ultimately going to impact their bottom line.
2: But does it affect a dual mandate, I guess some might say?
1: Well, it might, because people can't work. Yeah.
0: You can extrapolate, right? So what Warsh is basically saying is, don't ask me that question. Yeah. That is an elected official's job to do. My job is Kevin Warsh, right? If you're Kevin Warsh, if you're the chair of the Fed, is price stability and full employment, and to really focus on the price stability component.
1: But don't you sometimes need, okay, I'm going to get into trouble, by needing a figure that's not political? But we understand that politics has certainly crept its way, Jim, into the U.S. Central Bank. But I think there are times we look at the Fed chair, even if there is a political backdrop, as being kind of a voice of reason on all of these major issues that will impact economic growth globally, will impact corporate bottom lines. Like, is it not important to have that voice of reason?
0: It is absolutely important to have a voice of reason, but in a position like that, in the way that I believe that Warsh interprets it, is that it's a very narrow remit. And one of the things that he said is that the Fed should have absolute independence on a narrow set of items. Everything else, this is what the Fed is, you know, this is not what the Fed does. And I think keeping that very, very clear and setting these boundaries, right? Yeah. You know, we all have to set boundaries, right? You know, this is a very important aspect of things. Don't ask me these questions. I mean, like, these aren't questions that are for Kevin Warsh, right? You know, so that's what he's basically saying. And what he says ultimately is that the Fed can do its job better if it's just doing the job that it was tasked to do, but is not being asked to solve all these other problems.
2: In the words of Jay Powell, we'll stick to our knitting, is what he said over and over again.
0: Exactly right.
2: So it just reminds me of that sort of go-to for him. So what does all this mean for rates under a Warsh regime?
0: So
1: it was pretty clear.
0: Yeah.
2: He was, and the market reacted in a very clear way.
0: So I have a very out of consensus view on this. Okay. So I actually think Warsh was more dovish than what the markets thought. Okay. So I know what he said in a traditional interpretation.
2: So markets got it wrong.
0: I think so.
2: Okay.
0: So effectively under a Bernanke, a Yellen, and a Powell, if that's your mindset and say, look, traditionally, if I think about what Warsh said and I use that framework, Bernanke, Yellen, and Powell, then yes, he was absolutely very hawkish, right? You know, there's no question. Yeah. But I think if you read between the lines and listen to what he's really saying, what he's saying is that, like, is he's going to create these task forces in terms of, like, so how do we think about the data? So if you were to ask me a week ago, 2 weeks ago, what is the Fed's most favored measure of inflation? I'd say core PCE. That's the Fed's favored measure of inflation. Today, I don't know what it is. I don't know what the task force is going to say that it is. Is it year over year PCE, or is it month over month, or is it 3 month over? This is what the task force is going to figure out. So the market, I think, for the next 6 months until this task force gets us all done, is going to be very confused as to what the inputs are to the Fed's large-scale policy model, which is their what they call the FRBIS model, Federal Reserve Bank of the U.S. model. And what Warsh is doing is he's not saying, I'm going to change the model. What he's saying is, I want to look at different inputs. I want to look at labor data in a different way. I want to think about productivity differently. Kevin Warsh is a supply-side economist. He's going to start to create a lot of supply-side indicators to inform him, as opposed to the more traditional demand-side components of the economy and those indicators. This is, in my career, and I've been doing this since, you know, 91, 92, so about 34 years, is the most monumental shift that I've seen take place. I inherited Greenspan. When I started, Greenspan was there. That's all I knew. This is a major shift, and I think that people are underestimating how monumental of a shift this is, and where they're going to get it wrong is by applying what they've learned over the last 25, 30 years under a Greenspan to then say, oh, well, this is how I would interpret this. I think the rules are, the ground is shifting. Not the rules have changed, but the ground is shifting.
1: So good that it's shifting? Good that we kind of take a look at a system that we've been kind of moving along for a long time?
0: Well, I mean, you know, changes happen, right? So Greenspan changed it, right?
1: Yeah.
0: When he came in, because he felt that, and you mentioned yourself, the economy has changed, right? So when we look at labor data and labor statistics, I think the data has been challenged for the last 5 years. The non-farm payroll data, for me, used to be the sun rose and set on the non-farm payroll data for me for most of my career.
1: Yeah.
0: Last 5 years, not very informative. Weak claims were a bit better. So I think there's a lot of challenge to the data.
30: That was Jim Caron, Chief Investment Officer of Portfolio Solutions at Morgan Stanley Investment Management.
29: Coming up, we continue with Jim Caron. We zero in on the Fed's inflation battle and whether that elusive 2% target is still realistic.
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12: Welcome back to the weekend edition of Bloomberg Business Week. We continue our conversation with Jim Caron. 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
13: We kicked off this part of our discussion by zeroing in on the central bank's inflation mandate, specifically whether that elusive 2% inflation target is still achievable in this economic climate, or if the Fed is chasing a moving target. Here's Jim Caron.
14: In the 90s, we didn't really get to 2% as a target either. We didn't even really have the target of 2%
12: right,
14: at that time,
12: right,
14: which is another thing. So maybe, as I'm saying, as Kevin Warsh is kind of going back to the 90s, maybe we should think about the target. Is it more of a range or is it a specific point target? And the other thing that I think is going to be very, very different is that the way that the traditional way over the last 25 years or so that we thought about controlling inflation was to adjust the jobs market, right? So if inflation's running too hot, this is the irrational exuberance.
12: Mm-hmm.
14: How do you control inflation? You kill the jobs market, you create a recession, you get the unemployment rate up, you get prices back down, and you tamp down inflation. What Warsh is saying is that if you're in this period of higher productivity, then lower levels of unemployment, so an unemployment rate that, say, falls from 4.3 to 3.8 or something like that, doesn't necessarily mean that it's going to be inflationary if it's because you're getting higher productive growth. That's a very supply side view of the world. And basically saying that if industry is creating more efficiencies, that doesn't necessarily create a higher inflation rate. So a lot is changing. And, you know, it's a lot of people should really just, you know, when they speak to say, look, I'm not really sure, but what I think is, as opposed to being so definitive. So I'm keeping a very open mind about all of this.
13: Does AI completely change everything that we're talking about?
12: Possibly.
14: You know, I mean, I think the issues with AI that I have in economic forecasting is that it's kind of just going to look at the survey data. It's going to look at the available data sets that are out there, unless you train it to look
13: but
14: at specific
13: I just
14: things.
13: Mean from productivity perspective.
14: Oh, yeah.
13: That's what I mean.
14: 100%. Yeah, yeah. I see what you're saying.
13: Yeah, yeah. Not on the data analysis, mm-hmm. but just yeah. on productivity and what it does to this economy.
14: So in my view, it does, right? So I think the productivity, I think you're going to get a lot. I think you can get higher levels of growth and lower levels of unemployment. But if it's more productive because AI is becoming more efficient, it's going to be a positive. So when we think about AI, people think about it in terms of profit margins, right? And today, the way they think about it is it reduces costs. So more AI, less junior analysts, higher unemployment rate, and that's kind of the negative view of AI.
13: Yeah.
14: I don't think it's going to work that way. I think what we're going to see is you're going to have more AI. It's going to create more demand. It's the Javon.

0: paradox, right? Whereas when something becomes cheaper, you demand more of it, which is what I think AI is going to do. You'd have more people asking critical questions of this tool called AI, and we're going to be judging the results of these things. And ultimately, if you get better, more efficient decisions and higher productivity, these are the companies that, you know, that actually use this. These are the winners. There's a lot of creative destruction here. There are going to be winners and losers.
1: Yeah, I agree. Do you think that that means that some of the companies we talk about nonstop could be a possible loser down the road?
0: Yeah, absolutely. Right. So it's all about adapting. And it's looking at companies that can actually use this tool very efficiently. So right now there's a big productivity gap between the way that we evaluate this, right? We're just in the infancy of all this stuff, right? So if you ask any individual person, hey, do you use AI? Yes, I do. Are you more productive because you use it? Yes, I am. Okay, now go ask the CEO of that company. If your employee's 30% more productive, are your profits 30% higher? And they're going to say, I don't think so, not yet. Over time, that gap, that productivity gap, is going to narrow relative to the individual being more productive and the company becoming more productive. Mm. Companies right now don't quite know how to use this tool efficiently or effectively.
2: But I think the concern that a lot of people have is that, well, maybe when an employee leaves, that employee doesn't need to be replaced by headcount. And it's the margins that where you'll see. And fewer people producing the same amount of work, great for shareholders, not so great for those folks with jobs.
0: Yeah, it could be, right? So my take on it is that The real power of a powerful user of AI is somebody who can ask really good, creative, insightful questions. So the work that, you know, whether it's software, it's programmers, engineers that create a lot of the software, a lot of that work is going to get displaced, I think. But the people asking the questions, the more creative questions that come in that try to solve problems, I think that doesn't go away. And then you have to judge it. You have to interpret it. And then you have to apply it. And I think that's where the job growth is actually going to be.
1: So maybe that liberal arts education.
0: 100%.
1: Makes it,
0: hey,
1: 100%.
2: Talking to a Bowdoin guy here and a Colby guy here. So 100%. We're getting along right now.
0: Yes, exactly.
1: A Bowdoin girl here. Yeah. But I think about that a lot. Like learning how to, you know, ask the right question. And we keep talking about this too. It's not these basic, simple questions. It's really complicated, smart, thoughtful questions. And
2: the critical thinking that you develop when you're writing those papers late at night that now AI is writing for you, unfortunately, so the kids aren't learning how to do it.
0: Well, think about it. I mean, like, you know, you may not be able to code, but you can ask a lot of really good questions, right? So there you go. I mean, and if you can ask really good questions, well, don't worry about it. The machine's going to code for you.
2: Exactly. If you have a vision for something, because you have an analytical mind, you have an idea for creating something, you no longer need to find that person to code for you. You can get Claude Code or Codex from OpenAI to do it for you.
0: So Albert Einstein said that the true measure of intelligence is imagination. It's not all these hard technicals. It's if you're very imaginative, that's actual intelligence. I'll go with Albert Einstein on this one.
1: Yeah. It makes us think, you know, there are people who've been writing things about, you know, you have to give your mind, your brain, kind of a moment to think, right? Some space to think rather than kind of nonstop, either on a computer or on your phone and thinking things through. When it comes to the spend that we see nonstop, and we've been talking a lot about SpaceX now tapping the debt market, I don't know, how do you work that into the investment narrative? Is it smart? Do we get nervous?
0: Well, look, I mean, things are going to go in cycles. There's no question about this. So there is a large spend right now, and everybody's going to ask the question, is the juice worth the squeeze, right? We're spending a lot of money. Are we going to get the profits? Is this going to happen? I think it will. It's going to happen over time, but it has to be an enterprise solution, meaning that companies, corporate America is who's going to build data centers in space, for example, right? It's going to be the need from business that says, hey, I've got a whole team of people that I just hired, and they're using this AI, in this AI tool, creating agents nonstop, and their productivity is off the charts. We need to do more of this. it's an enterprise solution that's going to actually create the profitability, and I don't think we're close to it yet, because right now you're asking CEOs like, oh, so is this profitable? Like, yeah, I think it is. I mean, they're not quite sure how to measure it.
2: Well, the flip side of that is some CFOs pulling back on those tokens because they're not necessarily seeing the ROI.
0: Expensive.
2: Uber, for example,
0: expensive.
2: Yeah.
0: It's a cost component, but like anything else. You know, tokenization is going to get commoditized. It's going to become cheaper. Do you remember, like, oh, don't print in color, right? You can't print in color because if ink was more expensive. Nobody really says that anymore, right? You know, so I think it's one of these things that it's like, I think it's going to get cheaper.
2: What did I tell you, Carol, when I started working here 6 years ago? I was like, I like working here because they don't count how many pages you print in color.
0: Yeah.
2: As opposed to where I used to work, and they're like, do not print in color.
3: Or do not print at all.
2: Yeah, exactly.
1: Just read off of it. You know, it's funny when we talk, and I feel like, I mean, we don't know what the time frame is here, do we?
0: Nope.
1: We really don't. We're taking it day by day, week by week, month by month, in terms of just kind of watching how this, you know, evolves. But what I do find interesting, and we mentioned ROI, like our conversations have evolved a lot more to talk about that when we're talking about artificial intelligence. We weren't doing that necessarily a year and a half ago.
0: Yeah, so I think if you look at any business cycle, right, you've got the early adopters, you've got the late adopters, right? It's never a straight line. It's never like you're early, then all of a sudden you kind of get there. It's always exponential. So you start off, there are going to be some early adopters. The way that the market's going to identify that is these are the companies who are going to get rewarded.
2: So, Jim, just
1: early adopters.
2: Well, yeah. I think it's fair to say some of those are getting rewarded right now.
0: Exactly.
2: But apart from those companies, the developers of the frontier models, the hyperscalers, who else could be winners? Like, Where else could you find winners?
0: I think you're going to find it all across the spectrum. You know, it's not a question of specific industries. It's really a question of which companies in which sectors are adopting these tools and unlocking operating leverage. That's going to happen in healthcare. That's going to happen in industry. That's going to happen in software and technology. It's going to happen all
1: across the sector.
0: Financials are pretty efficient, but I would say, but even still, financials, you know, these are all very, you know, managed care networks, which are very cost intensive, very heavy, you know, workforce intensive. And the companies that do this right they're going to unlock a lot of operating leverage, and those are cash flows I want to buy. So I don't think there's any one sector, one company.
1: Is the president right, though? If that war had continued, would there be an economic catastrophe for the United States?
0: I think there would have been a significant slowdown. I mean, ultimately, the inventories and the oil supply shortages would have caught up, and everybody's pretty well versed on the numbers and.
2: But is the challenge now that he said that out loud, Iran knows they have that leverage?
0: I don't think it's news to them. I mean, I think they're following the same flow of information that the rest of us are, and calculating the amount of barrels of oil that the world needs and things like that. And it was creating some real, you know, shortages and some pressures. And I also think, though, that what Iran also knew is that the world, and, you know, China's a big consumer of oil, for example, would have some patience up to a certain point. And then they would start to Iran would start to feel a lot of different pressure from their partners, because then it would really become, you know, a much bigger issue. But look, I mean, you know, ultimately, I do think, though, we're at a stage where the point of this conflict, as far as it matters to the markets with oil prices, I think is largely behind us. I mean, where oil is today, or, you know, in the mid 70s, whether you're looking at WTI or Brent, which is around 77 at the moment, this is way below what I thought it was going to be. I would have said mid 80s. I wouldn't have guessed in the 70s. So I think there's a lot to this.
2: Our thanks to Jim Caron, Chief Investment Officer of Portfolio Solutions at Morgan Stanley Investment Management.
1: Be sure to check out our podcast feed. More of our conversation with Jim Caron. We got into positioning when it comes to global equities. Still ahead on Bloomberg Business Week, from anti-aging to muscle growth to improving anxiety and accelerating recovery from injuries, also getting a tan. There's probably a peptide for that.
2: Or at least a peptide that says it's for that.
1: Yeah, that's true.
2: The explosive demand for physical optimization has minted a new underground economy. We go inside the billion-dollar peptide gold rush next. This is Bloomberg.
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12: I can't remember a time when things have happened this quickly where there's been this coalescence of public opinion.
11: Apple is expanding tools for parents to help keep their kids safe online. Bloomberg Tech Team reporter Nuli Purnell.
12: They're adding some features that will let parents additionally control things like what apps their kids can install, who they can communicate with online.
11: And it turns out Apple used a new policy in Australia as its template.
12: Australia said, basically, we've had it. They framed it as, look, big tech has been given years and years and years to address some of the harms. The onus is on you from here on out.
11: As for Apple, it's allowing for parents to have more choice for their children.
12: Point to this feature that allows you to set up a new device and register as a device for children. They've had that for time, and now they're increasing the ability for parents to control who they can communicate with.
11: And they expect these new tools to be in place this fall. 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
14: 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Netflix is moving from streaming to screaming. The company will release its first original horror video game this Tuesday. Unhinged is set in an abandoned apartment during a hurricane, and the cast includes Zoe Kravitz and Sadie Sink from Stranger Things.
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16: God, I don't want to die. I know he's coming.
14: Players use their phones as controllers to shine a flashlight and interact with objects on the screen. The game takes just over half an hour to complete. 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The streaming giant began offering video games in 2021, but has struggled to get many customers to engage. Netflix would like for Unhinged to spike demand for other story-driven games on the app. More titles are expected in the future. Courtney Donahoe, Bloomberg Radio.
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27: With SRN News, I'm Ron Taylor. Tensions are high in Venezuela as the death toll continues to rise to over 1,430 now after two powerful earthquakes struck 4 days ago. Families have reported that some 69,000 people are missing. Many civilians are leading search efforts, frustrated by what they see as an inadequate government response. International rescue teams continue to join the effort, with some 17 flights bringing over 1,600 rescue workers yesterday. The disaster is a major challenge for acting President Delcy Rodriguez. The capital's main airport is damaged, complicating aid delivery. The military said it had struck 10 targets in Iran as President Trump continues with a string of attacks that have shaken the war's uneasy ceasefire. The military said in a post on X yesterday that Iran had a chance to honor the ceasefire but elected not to when its forces attacked a ship near the Strait of Hormuz. 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
2: This is about the million-dollar peptides gold rush. 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
1: 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And Madison Muller, she is Bloomberg News U.S. healthcare reporter. 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
2: First of all, if people aren't familiar with peptides, Madison, start us out. What are they?
43: Ooh, that's a good question. One of the things is that most people actually don't know what they are, don't know how to explain them, even if they think that they do. And a lot of people are injecting these things, don't really know what they are. But peptides are essentially, I mean, if you think about it, insulin's a peptide, GLP-1s are a peptide. There are a lot of legal drugs out there that are peptides, common drugs. But when we're talking about peptides, so putting it in this sort of context, we're talking about black market peptides, the ones that are not approved drugs that don't really have the rigorous safety.
2: These were the tracking. Ones in the fridge of the teenage boy.
1: Yes. Okay, exactly. This doesn't sound good. What exactly are black market peptides? Amanda?
42: Well, they are... Well, they start off as like little glass vials of powder that are imported from overseas, usually from Chinese manufacturers, which it should be noted also produce a lot of the active pharmaceutical ingredients and perfectly legal, perfectly safe drugs. They're imported from overseas, little glass vials of powder. They're reconstituted with a special type of sterile liquid so that they can then be drawn up into a syringe and injected. And so once they're reconstituted, they have to be kept cold. In order to be kept safe. So that's why they're in the fridge.
1: Why do people want them?
42: A whole host of reasons.
2: For everything.
1: For everything, basically. To sleep, yeah. To tan, to...
2: One thing that may inform the question is Carol's not on Instagram.
1: No.
2: Maybe she doesn't see the same things I do.
1: Well, tell us about, like, what is going on?
42: Well, people are looking for... a magic pill. Like, as always, as from the beginning of humanity, people have been looking for substances that can solve various problems. People are hopeful because GLP-1 drugs are so effective at helping people lose weight.
1: And work.
42: They work. They work. They're safe. They're effective. They've been used in large, patient populations. So once those got popular, people started looking for other peptides to do other things in their bodies.
2: Well, Madison, you cover the mostly the regulated pharmaceutical industry as a healthcare reporter. Do the black market peptides work? Does the stuff that is sold as part of, a filler treatment at a med spa in Brooklyn, or the stuff that a celebrity talks about as a secret.
1: He seems to know a lot about this, doesn't he?
2: It's all in the story.
1: I know, just kidding.
2: do they work? Like, is there the evidence to back it up?
43: That is the key question. Because the thing is, like, if you ask someone, and we ask many people in the course of reporting this story, several of whom are in the story, they do work. They're life-changing. But... the evidence and the safety data and the effectiveness data is not there to back it up. So it's hard to know and it's hard to tease out. I mean, one of the people that we talked to in the story is on tirzepatide, which is the active ingredient in Lilly's drugs. They're also on multiple other things. And so it's hard to know whether the effects that they're experiencing, the anti-inflammatory effects, the weight loss, all of the things are because of Lilly's drug, which we know does work, mm-hmm. or the other things that they're on. Sometimes when people start taking these peptides, they might also start working out more or start eating healthier, right. or doing other things. And it's just a bit hard to know what's actually happening.
1: So the FDA is all over this, right?
43: Well, all over it is. Generous.
1: There was a little sarcasm there.
42: Yeah, I mean, they're all over it in certain ways.
1: Well, tell us, like, where are they on this? Because it's obviously people are interested, people are consuming them, right? And so where are they?
42: Yeah, well, I think perhaps we haven't said this yet, but these drugs are, like, illegal to sell, illegal to prescribe. They are black market substances. They are not approved for legal sale in the United States. And the ones that are approved for legal sale, if you're getting them in vials of powder, you're getting an illegal version of them that's being sold outside of patent. So
1: it won't be the first time that somebody consumes an illegal substance, right?
42: Yeah. Illegal drugs are something, you have a long and storied history in this country.
1: Okay, but what's worrisome though, right? And where is the government on this?
42: Right. So RFK Jr. has said he's a peptide fan first and foremost, and has said that because there is this overwhelming
2: I just want to stop you there because that's
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43: KDOW. And like the practice of how people are actually taking and consuming these medicines, like there's just no oversight. So any number of things can happen, and that's sort of the problem. I mean, there can be medication interactions. You can be, one of the things is with some of these peptides, you need to take blood tests. You need to cycle on and off of them so you're not essentially like poisoning yourself. And
1: right.
43: Not everyone knows that. So it's like all of these things that in, you know, with normal drugs and in a normal setting would have some type of doctor involved or some type of oversight are just not happening.
1: What does the medical community say? What do doctors say?
43: Well, there are some doctors mm-hmm. who are also fans of them. And like
1: right.
43: we talked to some of them in this story, and those doctors are more comfortable, I would say, with the risks or aware of the risks. But they think that some of the benefits might outweigh the risks. And so it's definitely challenging. Mm-hmm.
2: Amanda, do we get to a point where in a couple of years this is just going to look so quaint because these have made their way through a formal approval process and we'll be able to buy legitimate peptides at CVS?
42: Probably not. The FDA's process for approving drugs like this for regular commercial sale is pretty specific in the kinds of proof that it requires. And in order to, this is the same reason why it's been until, you know, last week, it was years and years since we had gotten a new sunscreen filter approved, mm-hmm. even though there's lots of effective ones being used in Europe and Asia for decades. The FDA requires like somebody to invest in a lot of very expensive, lengthy clinical trials in order to create the sort of safety and efficacy data that it requires in order for these drugs to be sold commercially. So because these drugs exist outside of like the normal patent process that would normally allow a single company to profit off of them exclusively for a period of time after their approval, no single company is really incentivized to go through the effort of getting these drugs tested and approved in the way that they normally would be, because once they're approved, then all of their competitors can make them and sell them as well. So the FDA, at least under RFK, seems intent on, you know, sort of making an end run around that type of legalization, or at least that's the issue that they're going to take up in a few weeks.
1: We only have about 50 seconds left here. I'm just like in reporting this out, because there are people, as you say, it's all over social and people are looking at this and thinking, should I take this? What's a quick like thought to them, Madison, or what did you learn in kind of doing this?
43: I mean, I think that it will be really important for people to tune into this FDA meeting that's happening in July, where they will literally be reviewing the evidence and the data around these things. There are independent experts on this committee that will be talking about that.
1: Yeah.
43: And most of the people that we talk to say there really isn't any evidence or human data on this. So I think, like, hopefully that will make people aware of the situation more.
1: 15 seconds for you, Amanda.
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2: 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I'm Tim Stenovic.
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27: News this hour from Town Hall. I'm Ron Taylor. The situation has grown more desperate by the hour in Venezuela as people dig through the rubble of collapsed homes and apartment buildings. The country is now on its fourth day after the devastating 1-2 punch of 7.2 and 7.5 magnitude earthquakes. And as correspondent Charles de Ledesma reports, amid a disappointing government response, many people are taking their appeals to finding missing loved ones online.
10: With communication patchy, social media and online registries have become a crucial tool for many Venezuelans seeking information and resources beyond sparse government statistics.
27: Engineers and other experts say the back-to-back earthquakes on Wednesday were among the most intense to hit the country in more than a century, leveling buildings and leaving more than 1,430 people dead and scores injured. SRN News and our parent company, Salem Media, are partnering with Christian nonprofit Food for the Poor to rush emergency aid to victims of this tragedy. Listeners wanting to help can find an online banner at the top of the website at srnnews.com. The latest attacks across the Persian Gulf show the potential for the Iran war to spin out of control.
11: Iran launches new attacks, a drone assault targeting Bahrain and against a ship in the Strait of Hormuz, likely Tehran's response to overnight airstrikes by the U.S. Those were in response to an Iranian drone attack Thursday on a ship trying to get out of the strait. This comes as the two countries are trying to reach a final accord to end the conflict following an interim peace deal. Vice President J.D. Vance on social media Friday night saying Iran should just pick up the phone if there are disagreements about the ceasefire agreement, but violence will be met with violence. I'm Julie Walker.
27: News and analysis at townhall.com. I'm Ron.
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20: Good afternoon, fellow investors, and welcome back to another edition of Invest Talk. This is our Friday, June 26th, 2026 edition. Happy Friday to everyone out there, and it's an interesting day in markets to close the week. So a lot to unpack. I am ready for all of it. Whatever is on your mind, reach out with your questions during our 4 to 5 live hour or after hours. It does not matter. We want to hear from you. We want to know what's on your mind, and that's the best way we can help you. Help you become a better investor. That's what each episode of Invest Talk is about. Bringing your feet back on the ground, keeping your head out of the clouds, focusing on what matters, focusing on the reality as opposed to the hype. We're not your hype machine. I'm not Kramer. I'm not going to bang any bells and whistles. It's not what this show is about. The show is about the hard realities of the economy, of certain sectors, of what it takes to be a smart and consistent investor. That's what this show is about. It's not about being stuck to some sort of preconceived notion of how the world is. It's very important to be open-minded, be flexible, be grounded in what is easily observable in markets. And where sentiment can drive you in the wrong direction. When you get caught up in that hype and you aren't focusing on what matters, you make big mistakes. So investing consistently over time is about capitalizing opportunities, but also avoiding major pitfalls. And it's very easy to fall into that. So we're here to guide you. Developed with over 25 years of investment experience. I've been doing this for a long time now. So I'm here to give you the both sides of the coin, help you understand the risk and reward that are facing you, risks and rewards that are facing you in markets right now. Now, just heads up, in less than a week, actually this coming week, Tuesday, June 30th, we'll be hosting our next wealth webinar from 12 to 1 p.m. Pacific time. Titled Beyond the Yield, How to Invest for Your Income Needs, just 4 days away, but it is free to register, but you must head over to investtalk.com. Now, in just a bit, we'll talk about today's market performance and run down the show topics for the hour. But as usual, we'll tackle this first caller question now.
0: Hey, Justin, Luke, I have a question on Apple. It just had a recent drop today, and I was just wondering what you guys thought about it. I know it's not a big AA player right now, and I don't know if that's a good or a bad thing for them. You know, we'll see how that can play out. So I just wanted to know what you guys thought about the price right now. Thank you.
20: I actually like that it's not a big AI player, because there's a huge risk in what a lot of these hyperscalers are doing. History says that most of them will probably miss the mark. They'll have misallocations of capital, overspend in the wrong direction. Maybe they'll lag behind in their end product. Whatever it is, history says there's some trouble ahead for many of them. Maybe not all of them, but many of them. Apple historically has taken the other route. And that's not just about AI. It's about a lot of different areas of technology and their business. They tend to be slow to the game. Why? Because they want to get it right. They'd rather be launching something later that makes sense, that has been vetted, then rush to put something out that, you know, their user base becomes disenchanted with. It's really all about their brand and the iOS and iPhone ecosystem. So historically, we like Apple. It's good business. Right now, though, and you saw that yesterday, was Tim Cook announced that they're raising prices on MacBooks, iPads, all different types of products, which will hurt demand. And that's because of the higher input costs of memory and chips and everything that is now moving. That capacity tends to move towards being put into AI data centers. I think long term, a lot of AI compute will happen on the edge, meaning on device, and less where it has to go out to the data center for this compute. And Apple's well suited with their M series chips to, I think, be a big player there. So we're looking for a place to gain entry into Apple. We like Apple, and I would continue to buy it on market pullbacks. Thanks for the call. So yesterday we had a great show. We looked into the story about minimum wage and inflation and what higher labor costs really mean for your portfolio. We also answered questions, a listener question on StoneX, S-N-E-X, that was submitted via the YouTube channel. And if you happen to miss it, go check it out. Best way to get every show is to follow Invest Talk wherever you get your podcast. Now, we have a lot of ground to cover over the next 45 minutes or so, and time permitting, we'll get to all of it. Our main focus point is about hedging currency risk in a time where there's a lot of geopolitical volatility, a lot of economic volatility in the commodity markets that can help some countries, can hurt other countries, all of that. The currency risk is higher than it normally is. So we're going to talk about what's going on overseas, especially in Japan. The yen is near the 40-year low. Is that a good thing or a bad thing for global markets? So we'll talk about those currency moves. We also want to discuss, I do want to discuss kind of in relation to that Apple question, which is how much inflation is the data center boom sparking in the broader economy? Not just in chips, but things like electricity, worker wages that work in those industries to build out AI data centers, and much, much more. So we'll talk about that. And then if we have time, how good are these AI traders? There's some recent studies there. It's called the Crystal Ball Challenge, and we'll dig into the data coming out of that study as well. We also have voice bank questions. One is on selling cover calls, and the other is on NuScale Power Corporation, SMR. We also have some questions that came in via the comment section on the InvestTalk YouTube channel as well. But we're going to head into a quick break. Please remember, you can call us anytime and leave your question on the InvestTalk voice bank. But if you're listening via our live stream or possibly an AM 1220 in the Bay Area, you can call right now at 888-99-CHART. Up next, I'll comment on today's market activity.
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20: This isn't really a copper play. 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
20: Let's take a look at the market today. A very interesting day. You might look at the headlines, the broader indices, and you'll say, not a whole lot doing here. The S&P was only down 3 points. 5 basis points, basically flat. Dow, same thing, down 44 points, down 9 basis points. NASDAQ, a little worse, down about 0.25%, 61 points there. But underneath the surface, a lot of dispersion. Mid and large cap growth down over 1%. You had a big pullbacks in a lot of these hardware names that had been strong. Micron, with that big move higher yesterday, faded in a material way today, down 6.7%. But then you look at SanDisk, down 10.5%. Western Digital, down 13%. Seagate, there we go. Seagate, down 12%. Just looking at the symbols here. Qualcomm, down 7.5%. So a lot of the chip names faded. NVIDIA, down 1.5% or so. Broadcom, down 3.7%. Some big down moves there. Then Morgan Stanley and Goldman Sachs down over 4% as well. Certainly, that's not good. Is that something to do with maybe the fact that it looks like OpenAI is going to postpone their IPO, worrying about maybe the market conditions that could hurt the IPO schedule in the balance of the year? That I think that's why you saw those investment banks struggle. But then you look elsewhere, and you had a lot of green, especially in healthcare. Names like AbbVie up 4%, Johnson & Johnson up 4%, Eli Lilly up 7% on the day. So a lot of strength out of the healthcare space, which had been lagging for some time. And software started to do well. Microsoft, certainly the strongest of the Mag 7 names, up 5.7% on the day. And you look at names like Salesforce, up 5.5% on the day. AppLovin up 7%. Intuit up about 5%. ServiceNow up 10% on the day. I think we had a call a couple days ago on ServiceNow and said, you know, I kind of like it, especially compared to like a Salesforce. And while both were up today, you can see ServiceNow up 10 and Salesforce up 5. So certainly some relative strength on that side. So very interesting day in markets to close the week. And we continue to see that rotation. That's what you're seeing here, is this SpaceX IPO has started to drain a lot of liquidity out of these higher flying tech names that had been doing well. And then you also have the double whammy of what looks to be tighter Fed policy as we go through the balance of the year. And so that's going to be a theme that likely continues throughout this summer. Maybe the markets may not do a whole lot. They might go down, but probably not dramatically. But you could see a real shift here in the AI trade, and that's what you're actually seeing. Then you look at some inflation data. You had the was the PMIs. That's what it was. The PMIs came in better than expected. That's another kind of shot across the bow to the Fed saying, hey, inflation is elevated. We're still 3.5-4%. And the PMI numbers are coming in better than expected, both on the manufacturing and the services side. So where's the beef here? Why would you want to cut rates? In fact, you should be raising rates. That's what this is saying. Of note, though, you did get, even though the dollar was about flat on the day, gold finished up 1.2%, silver up 1.5%, Bitcoin up 1.2%, WTI crude down 3.7%, below $70 a barrel, the lowest close since late February. And then you had yields down a little bit, 4 basis points on the front end of the curve. So you once again, you continue to see that rotation. The equal weighted part of the market outperformed for the week by 3%. So breadth in the market is actually widening out. It's getting healthier. If you go look at what drove the market from those March lows until the highs just a few weeks ago, it was all tech related, and that's kind of unwinding. But it's becoming a healthier market, like I said. Pharma's outperforming. Software, payments, insurance, casinos, airlines, home builders. These are all cyclical areas of the market. And so if expectations for growth start to temper within AI and the economy is reaccelerating, well, that's why you're getting this rotation. Are we going to go? Do you want me to let's go look at the newsletter today real quick, briefly mention it. This week's KP Insights section, we discuss what the recent tech rotation may be signaling for investors. In the stock ideas section, we mention an industrial equipment company and a diversified aerospace and defense company. In the portfolio management section, we touch on the AI infrastructure spending cycle. And if you're interested in learning more and subscribing, head over to investtalk.com to subscribe. 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

0: Hundreds of billions of dollars a year. In fact, the five hyperscalers, Alphabet, Amazon, Meta, Microsoft, and Oracle, are spending about $741 billion this year on capital CapEx. That's up 75% from last year. 75%. And last year was massive. Now, what are they spending it on? Sophisticated computer equipment, cooling systems, electricity, fiber optic cables, backup generators. And the estimate is that between now and 2032, they'll spend about $8 trillion, which is nearly five times the market value of the entire New York City property market. That's the estimate. No, I will say this. I don't believe that estimate. I don't think that estimate will be hit. I think there will be a... And cooler heads will prevail at some point. It'll still be large. It'll be much bigger. There'll still be spending on AI infrastructure. But I think it's going to be far less than the current trajectory. This is very common. You look back in history, it's saying, there's a new technology or a new exciting thing companies are spending money on to grow their business. And they get all jazzed up. And they just throw money everywhere, especially because investors are excited about it. And then eventually reality hits and they realize, you know what? Probably spent a little too much money here. Maybe not quite as much enough there. And we reallocate some capital. Balance sheets get stretched. Investor appetite and capital availability becomes tighter. That's extremely likely to happen over the coming years. Doesn't mean it, once again, can't be a lot, but it's not going to be as much as the expectations. But nonetheless, that doesn't matter right now. What matters is what companies are spending, because they are spending in a big way. And these end, or these components don't just go into AI data centers, they go into things like smartphones, video game consoles, cars. Remember the chip shortage we had during COVID? That impacted the auto market. Same thing's happening now. And you see that with yesterday's announcement that Tim Cook said that he hasn't seen this in over 40 years, the jump in their underlying costs for their products. So there's some interesting data points here. Demand for AI is leading to higher prices. According to the National Association of Business Economics, they released on Monday, 81% of respondents said AI build-out will add to inflation over the next year. And you're seeing it already in the inflation numbers. Computer software and accessories are up 15% year over year in May. Wholesale electronic components and accessories up 27% from a year earlier. And this isn't just about tariffs. Tariffs and oil, those are one-time events. AI, this demand shock is going to persist for a number of years. And the big question is, when can these companies really catch up to the demand and build out the capacity to bring this inflation down? And then there's the electricity. Electricity prices up 6% annually this year and next, most likely. The good news, it's only 2.5% of consumer spending, but for lower-income consumers, it can be very big. Let's pivot back to the InvestTalk voice bank for a qu fresh question now.
1: Hey, InvestTalk. I have a question on ticker symbol CLSK. They do Bitcoin mining, but it looks like they're transitioning into the data center realm. I wanted to know what you guys thought about it and the financials and what you think about them. Thank you.
0: The financials are horrible. This is a story. I see this all the time. This is probably one of the dumbest shell games you find out there is when a company pivots to the hot thing. Right now, it's AI data infrastructure. Next time, it'll be something else. I'm sure before it was, they pivoted to Bitcoin mining from something else. These are not companies you invest in. Now they're very volatile, and you can make a lot of money on a trade in the short term,

0: When it comes to creating value for shareholders, this is not what you want to own. Just go look at a chart. Go look at a monthly chart. It's down and to the right, basically. It's peaked out in 2021 back around $41 per share. It bottomed in 2022 around $3 per share. Then it rallied again to 23 and then back down to 8 or 7. Now it's back up again. This is choppy. This is not an investment. This is a trade only. Stay far away.
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2: With SRN News, I'm Ron Taylor. The U.S. military says it had struck 10 targets in Iran at President Trump's direction, continuing a string of attacks that have shaken the war's uneasy ceasefire. The military said in a post on X yesterday that Iran had a chance to honor the ceasefire agreement but elected not to when its forces attacked a ship near the Strait of Hormuz earlier yesterday. The largest fire in the United States is burning through tender, dry forest in Utah, fueled by conditions that fire managers and experts call unprecedented. There was little relief from the strong winds Saturday, and experts there and city officials have canceled any 4th of July fireworks plans. Tensions remain high in Venezuela as the death toll now has risen to 1,430 people after two powerful earthquakes struck 4 days ago. Families have reported that some 69,000 people remain missing. This is SRN News.
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0: Our main focus point today is about hedging currency risk. The dollar has been rising recently against most currencies, but most particularly against the British pound, the Japanese yen, mainly countries that have a worse economic and fiscal picture than we do. I know that's hard to believe, but there are countries out there that are doing worse than us from a balance sheet perspective, from a debt perspective. And this can have a large impact when you are investing in international investments of any kind. The first one you always want to pay attention to, though, is the Japanese yen. Why? Because it's all about the yen carry trade. This was came into focus, it was summer of 2024 when we had the big yen carry trade unwind. So what happens here is that the yen being weak keeps the carry trade going. It makes the carry trade make sense. it's when the yen starts to appreciate that position or investors have to position, readjust their positioning and close out some positioning. And that also closes out borrowing. When investors are executing a carry trade, they're effectively borrowing money in yen. Remember, money is fungible. What does that mean? Is that you can borrow in almost any currency, and then you take that currency and you translate it into another currency. So a lot of people think that it's just about how much lending is going on here in the United States. That's not always true. In fact, it's not true. It's what's happening globally. Is global liquidity and lending expanding, or is it contracting? And Japanese banks, they produce a lot of global liquidity by lending out into the marketplace through the yen carry trade. So when you're investing in, what's happening is if you look at the non-currency hedged, or say that, yeah, the currency hedged version of Japanese stocks, they're going up, but the currency is going down. So for domestic Japanese investors, they're doing very well. They like the yen going down. It makes their products and their businesses more competitive for export. But if you're a U.S. investor, you can earn 10% in Japanese stocks. But when the yen depreciates 10%, your net effect is zero. So this is why currencies matter. This is why global growth matters. So when you're investing in foreign stocks, you're implicitly speculating on the country's currency. Now, what about other countries around the world? There's certainly China. China's trying to depreciate their currency. It's one of the reasons why gold's going up, because they're actually moving a lot. They're actually trying to devalue the yuan against gold. They have a lot. They have a difficult debt situation as well. It's not necessarily on the national level, but it's a lot of times on the local level. So aggregate debt in China is actually larger than us. So that currency move matters as well, especially to their exports. And when the dollar goes up, that tightens financial conditions, not just here domestically, but abroad as well, because their currencies are depreciating. A lot of their debt is denominated in dollars. It makes it harder to repay that debt. And a lot of them are importing raw materials, commodities that are priced in dollars, like oil. So countries like China and India, they are big importers of oil. So what do they have to do? They have to raise rates to defend their currency, prevent capital flight. What does that do? It slows their local economy, and it reduces their equity valuations. This is how our policy eventually impacts the policies of countries around the world. So while I like gaining foreign exposure, you have to understand the risks that you are exposing yourself to, which is currency. And it can cut both ways. When the dollar eventually goes into a longer downtrend, which I think we'll eventually get there, you're probably going to see, you will see those foreign stocks start to outperform. They've been outperforming since the beginning of last year. And I do think that does continue over the long, long term. So while there are risks, I think there are risks that are that are smart to be taken in this market. Let's go with a YouTube comment question. Rowdy says, "All right, InvestDoc, hope you buckled up for this one, because I wasn't when I initiated this position. AMAT, I bought this in the 150s. Let me see what it has now. AMAT. I bought it as a value play, and that had some good growth, and they were buying back a lot of shares. Now this one is one of the major AI fab companies, and it's mooning. It's actually a company we own for clients. So, yeah, it is mooning. I got cute, started selling calls when it topped 300 because the earnings made me think it was fairly valued. Now it seems earnings increased are getting forecasted every week. It's more than double since my initial call. I've gotten burnt on cover calls before. However, this one is so dramatic, rolling it up and out doesn't seem possible. I went ahead and bought the contract back and still own the shares. However, I feel like they're fairly valued, overpriced, emotional side. I still feel cover call is the move. Would you keep selling new calls, 5 to 10% of the money, or sell them in the money calls at a lower price, assuming at some point we will get a pullback? I would probably sell them a little bit in the money. That's something a lot of investors fail to realize, is that you actually make more money in the long run by selling calls closer to the money. That sounds counterintuitive because, you know, you're really limiting your upside. But most of the time, you're selling it with implied volatility that is higher than what is called realized volatility, especially when you're selling those close to the money, or in this case, in the money. Because there's a lot of speculators here, and you want to get as much premium. And frankly, we've been trimming this at these levels. So I would be selling in the money because I do think you get a material pullback in the short term. So that's Applied Materials, and that's how to handle your position here. Now, on Fridays, we generally make time to fit a quick rundown of some key benchmark numbers. Let's hit on that right now. The two-year yield was at 4.09%. A couple weeks back, it was at 4.079%, so up a little bit in the past couple weeks. That shows that the Fed is likely to tighten a little bit more going forward. So the two-year yield usually is closely tied to Fed funds rate or expectations of where the Fed funds rate are going. 10-year Treasury, 4.375%. 2 weeks ago was at 4.479. So that's gone down a little bit. What you're seeing actually in the bond market is a flattening of the yield curve. Higher on the short end, a little bit lower on the back end. That is actually negative for global liquidity. So just a heads up there, when you get that flattening, what does that mean? That means that banks are incentivized a little less because their cost of capital is on the short end. Then they go lend long, right? You borrow short, you lend long. And when that curve flattens, that means that the spread that they're getting is smaller, which means they tend to lend a little bit less. So if that continues, that could be a broader issue as we head into the back half of the year. Gold, $4,075 an ounce. That's down about $150 from a week ago. I do think we're getting a sentiment washout in the gold and silver market over the past week or so. Getting a lot of signs there. Gold was at $58.75 an ounce. That's down $9.40 from a couple weeks ago. So pretty big move on that front. But once again, I think you're getting that sentiment washout and the inverse of what we saw back in January. Oil was selling at $69.84. About $15.11 decrease from a couple weeks back, obviously on the Iran resolution. Gasoline prices, $3.90 a gallon. And here in California, we're at $5.48 per gallon, 30 cent decrease from just a couple weeks ago. And for comparison, Iowa, gas prices are $3.53 per gallon, nearly $2 less than what we're paying here. Now let's play another listener question from 888-99-CHART.
1: I have a question. I recently sold some covered calls, and now the price of the stock is over my strike price. I was wondering if you recommend if I just wait until the shares get called away, or sell the option and lose out on the intrinsic value of the option. I appreciate your answer. Thank you.
0: Oh, this is great. It always reminds me of questions like this. It reminds me how quickly people get into positions, whether that's just owning the underlying position or selling a cover call or whatever, selling a put, especially in the option markets, because it can be a bit complex. People go in with not really a plan, not really understanding of why they're doing it and what would happen if the stock goes down, stays flat, goes up, etc. It's very important for you to go into these trades with your eyes wide open. We run a cover call strategy. It's called Equity Income Plus. If you want to check it out, it's over on our website. But so I'm very familiar with selling calls. And sometimes you sell a call and it goes in the money, meaning your upside was limited. And you have a couple options. Number one is you can just let it get called away. You still made money if you're selling it at a higher strike price, you know, out of the money call that eventually goes in the money. That's actually a good thing. A lot of people get upset about it, but the reality is it's a good thing. Yeah, you wish you didn't sell the call, but there are probably a dozen others where you sold the call and you actually kept all the premium and it was better off that you didn't. So you have to look at selling calls in aggregate. So you could just let it get called away, or you could roll it. You could roll it either, you roll it out. So in a further date, I would probably go 30 to 60 days out. Then you can either roll it at the same strike or up or even down potentially. Probably same strike or up. A lot depends on what premium you're getting. Also how bullish you are in the name. Is it overbought? Do you think it needs a pullback? If so, well, you probably don't want to roll it up. You just want to roll it maybe out another month. You'll get some premium for that. You get a credit, more income, etc. Another aspect that you have to watch out for is the ex-dividend date. If it pays a dividend and you're holding it, it's in the money. If the intrinsic value left in the stock, or the time value left in the stock is lower than the dividend that you would be receiving, that's going to be exercised. It's going to be called away from you, most likely before it pays you that dividend. So just a heads up on that side. Let's make it two in a row from 888-99 chart. Are we doing it? Maybe not. Computer. My sound guy is engineer.
9: Hey, Luke and Justin, Bill from Philadelphia here. Calling about NuScale Power, ticker symbol SMR. It's nuclear energy. Extremely interested in the space, especially because of all the data centers popping up. And I know a lot of the Mag-7 have signed 20-year plus contracts with some nuclear facilities already. And I think it will be what these data centers will be using in the future. I like the SMR ticker at where it's at right now and think it would be a good 5-year or so hold until hopefully it takes off. Wanted to kind of get your thoughts and see if you guys had similar opinions on it or if you guys are against it. Thank you so much and love what you guys do.
0: Here's the issue. You just said, I think that's what they're going to be using in the future. Based on what? What, besides the narrative and the idea, the pie in the sky narrative, that they will actually be rolling their technology out in a material way over the coming 5 to 10 years, what about that has currently happened actually makes you believe that? Because the more I look at it, it's just a story. This is in a strong downtrend. Relative strength is 8. Has always lost money. And the idea of this is great. Yeah, small modular reactors, but the problem is, what about the regulatory framework? Sets it up for success. I'm not seeing anything. Yes, they're exploring nuclear power, but these are existing nuclear facilities. If I'm going to bet on something, I want to say it can produce energy today within current government regulations. That's why Bloom Energy has been booming, because they actually have that. I said this a while ago. I said, I'd rather bet on Bloom than a small modular reactor company. Now, I think Bloom's a little overvalued now. It's probably, you know, topping. But over the long term, I much rather own a Bloom Energy. So I'm passing on SMR.
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18: Hi there. I just had a quick question about a couple semiconductor companies. One is Skywater Technology, SKYT, and the other was Aluma Inc., ALMU. And I just kind of wanted to get some exposure into the semiconductor industry and wanted to see which one of these might be a better pick. Thank you.
0: All right, looking at Skywater Technology, small cap name, $1.7 billion market cap. And it produces silicon wafers, provision of semiconductor development, manufacturing services, packaging services. High return equity, 87%. So very, very profitable. Earnings though, are turning negative for next year. Historically, it hasn't had a very high return on equity, so this is a very new thing. Once again, historically, it's not been very profitable. I really don't like those companies that are just kind of newly profitable. Let's see. Aluma, A-L-M-U, same thing, though. It's always lost money. $362 million market cap. Actually, it's negative return on equity. Free cash flow remains negative. Yes, revenue growth is starting to explode, but yeah, I mean, it's really R&D around, looks like optical sensors, developing semiconductors for sensing, communication, and computer application. I'd really have to know about technology. Can they get to some level of profitability? Once again, their business has just exploded as of late. But how sustainable is that? And markets are, at least analysts, are not expecting it to earn money this year, next year. So if I'm making one or the other, it'd be SkyT, but neither of them get me really excited, to be honest with you. Thanks for the call. Let's talk a little bit about the Crystal Ball Challenge. This is a really interesting one. It was launched by Elm Wealth a couple of years ago. What they did was they gave people, and you can actually still take the test on their website or take the challenge, which is they'll give you the front page of the newspaper the following day and allow you to make a bet on what the market did the previous day. It just gives you headlines. That's it. You know, CPI went up or the Fed did this or whatever, right? What's interesting is that if you, for most investors, if you got that news, you didn't actually do a good job of making money. You can go long or short the S&P. You can go long or short the 30-year bond. You can use leverage. And this is from 2008 to 2022. So you get one page per year from 2008 to 2022. And once again, bet long or short from the previous day. On average, people broke even. About a sixth of the people went broke. This is over 60,000 people. So what they did was they said, okay, let's do the same thing with AI. Claude, ChatGPT, Gemini, and Grok. And overall, two of them didn't do very well. Gemini and Grok actually lost money. It took $1 million. And Gemini lost over half of it. Grok lost a little bit, not a lot, but still not smart. ChatGPT and Claude did much better. Claude was by far the best. Turned $1 million into about six million. ChatGPT to $1 million to a little less than $1.5 million. But what was their biggest flaw, especially Grok and Gemini? It had to do with position sizing. So what they did is they just took huge bets, bigger bets than they should have. If you look at whether they are right or wrong, you know, they were right most of the time, almost all of these, especially if you went into the reasoning models where they're more sophisticated models, they were right over half the time. The problem was, once again, position sizing. And so that's the lesson here, is that it's not just about being right or wrong. It's about actually how much risk you're taking. And sometimes you have to take more risk, sometimes less. But it's about making sure your position sizing is aligned with your risk tolerance level. Now, I'm Justin Klein, reminding you about KP Financial's parallel investing. 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This coming Tuesday. 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
2: News this hour from Town Hall. I'm Ron Taylor. The death toll from Venezuela's dual earthquakes has risen to more than 1,400 people.
19: Crews in Venezuela are still searching for people 3 days after two back-to-back powerful earthquakes. Authorities have now blocked access to La Guaira, the epicenter of the destruction north of the capital Caracas, where more than 14,000 military and police are patrolling. Acting President Delcy Rodriguez says on state TV that Venezuela is not alone and that the country is receiving help from all over the world. She says rescue workers from Italy have just arrived. I'm Donna Water.
2: 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By one key metric, the U.S. economy is thriving, but as Ken Lorman reports, new data shows that the United States continues to lead the world in attracting investment capital as well.
20: So far this year, the U.S. has drawn in about $350 billion in net global investment, while China is seeing capital outflows and growth in Europe and Japan remains sluggish. Conservatives say that's no accident, pointing to strong innovation in areas like AI, power U.S. dollar, and a lighter regulatory touch that's fueling business growth and mergers. They argue pro-growth policies are keeping America the top destination for global money, reinforcing its economic dominance. Ken Lorman reporting.
2: A United Airlines passenger jet nearly hit a drone as it was landing at Newark Airport in New Jersey. The FAA said the flight crew reported seeing the drone only about 100 feet below during final descent on Friday. The Boeing 737 landed safely, and the FAA is investigating. News and analysis at townhall.com.
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2: It took a Texas sheriff and a posse to track down this fugitive. But as Ben Thomas reports, it really didn't involve any train robbers or cattle rustlers. Just a giraffe called Gracie.
22: Giraffes are not particularly vocal, but they do run. Though Gracie is thought to have more wandered off from a private ranch in the Texas Hill Country about 2 weeks ago. Now the Rayall County Sheriff reports an aerial search finally located the three-year-old about 4 miles south. Owner Vic Jones contacted a veterinarian and began putting together a team to bring the giraffe safely back to Cedar Hollow Ranch, about 100 miles west of San Antonio. And while that will take some work, Jones says Gracie is in good shape, standing there deep in the Texas Hill Country, swishing her tail. I'm Ben Thomas.
2: You'll find more stories like this, plus breaking news and analysis at townhall.com.
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29: 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I'm Travis Hoyam, joined today by Lou Whiteman and John Quast. And guys, the big story of the week. I think we got to start with Apple. They've raised prices, and this is partly an Apple story, Lou. You know, I'm looking for a new computer. I'd love to get one of those Mac Studios when they get the new processor. It's supposed to come out in the next few months. But the prices just went up, and they went up a significant amount. What in the world is going on?
30: Yeah, Tim Cook got that job because he was the supply chain guru. And he says he's never seen anything like this in 40 years. The problem is memory costs, and that's all about AI. As Travis said, Apple just announced a huge across-the-board price hike. Memory is the culprit here. We know data centers need NVIDIA chips, but they also need a lot of other things, including memory. And they are devouring the supply of the world's new memory. Simple laws of supply and demand are kicking in, and it's raising prices for everyone. The reality here is even worse, because AI wants a special kind of memory, and companies like Micron are racing to make that and not the memory for phones just because it's higher margin. But that's the idea. There is just suddenly a ton of demand, and demand from rich pockets, and it is affecting prices in a big way.
29: Yeah, John, this seems like one of those things where AI doesn't necessarily spill over onto Main Street. You know, when I take my kids to sports, AI is not something that generally comes up. But now it's just starting to spill into things that we spend money on. When you go to buy the next generation iPhone, if that's the phone you use, or lose Pixel, you are going to see higher prices. And that's something where it almost seems like Silicon Valley in general, because it's Silicon Valley driving all of this demand for AI stuff, is going to make themselves the villain. We're already having enough trouble building data centers. Now people are going to be mad about smartphone prices.
31: To quote the mad Titan Thanos here, dread it, run from it, destiny arrives all the same. Yeah, I mean, last I checked, these companies aren't really asking my opinion on the changes that they're making to their products or their pricing. I'm still protesting the getting away with the headphone jack. I still want the headphone jack in my phone, and they didn't ask me about taking that away. No, the thing is, I mean, yeah, the prices are going up. And as you mentioned, I mean, Travis, you're talking about the new Mac Studio coming out. But the big thing here is that these prices are going up on existing products. They're not going up on the next generation.
1: Even the Apple TV.
31: Yeah, this is the stuff that's out now. The prices just got hiked. So that is very interesting. It is possible that consumers are going to be very confused about this, but I don't know what consumers can do about this. They vote with their dollars, but there's not another candidate on the ballot here. The prices are going up across the board because memory itself is going up, and that's not an Apple problem, and there's really not much that Apple can do about it.
1: Yeah, Lou, this does seem like it isn't an Apple problem, and I sort of think that Tim Cook and team, you're right, maybe they could have seen this ahead of time, but also memory is a commodity, always has been a commodity. Commodities do go through these boom and bust cycles. This reminds me a little bit of rare earths. If you might remember that from about a decade ago when rare earth prices went crazy and we thought, you know what, we're not going to be able to make EVs anymore. So this will come back down, but it does seem like this is a PR problem in general for the tech industry. If they're saying, you know what, you got to pay more for phones because we got to build this AI stuff that's going to steal your job anyways.
30: Yeah, I don't know how easily that translates to Main Street. I don't really think it does. So I don't know if AI has a PR problem here, but increasingly AI has a political problem. And I do think that sentiment around stuff like iPhones going up is a great talking point for politicians in what could be a nasty November for AI. Yeah. So I do think that this is worth watching. I don't think the consumer is going to say my iPhone went up. Maybe they will. I mean, I think the energy cost thing is sort of resonated. Does that so there is like a vibe here, but I do, I think where I worry about this or where I'm really watching this is that it may not be enough to stop AI, but I think we are seeing more and more friction to the rollout at a time when they desperately are scrambling to go as quick as possible. I mean, look, some of them, and we won't name names, have just ignored the EPA and things like that. So I guess maybe the political problem isn't as big a deal as we want, but it does feel like that if you are modeling AI hyperscaler growth, you have to increasingly assume it's not going to be as quick and as easy as their projections, because there are just more and more vibes going against them.
1: John, I want to stick on this consumer side. Do you think that the companies that have consumer-facing products, Apple is going to be the biggest one out there, but you know, we could talk about other companies that are making phones. We could talk about Nintendo and the price of the Nintendo Switch 2, which wouldn't be surprised if that is another one of these products that gets a price increase. Do you think that that is going to impact how much consumers are willing to spend? Is there going to be sticker shock, or is this just going to be kind of like the inflation we've seen over the past few years where, you know what, this is what happens. Prices go up a little bit. I'm not going to necessarily change my spending habits just because I got to spend a little more on my phone. It's such a central piece of my life.
31: Yeah, I mean, to go back to what I said earlier, I don't think that consumers have much option out or much option here.
1: Could just not buy the next phone, extend those lives even further.
31: Based on what I know about the American consumer, that isn't going to happen. They will find a way to continue to spend. Even as you think about it now, do we really need a new iPhone every year? Not necessarily. I've had the same one for several years now, but it still happens all the same because people do want that new latest version. So I do think that continues to happen.
30: So I do think that, yeah, I mean, that is the point to watch, though. And I think that's why Apple went down. We've been waiting for years for this replacement super cycle. This is just another reason to think that that's not right around the corner. Be ironic if it offsets all of the good work they've done with Siri to implement AI there, which was supposed to spark the refresh cycle. But yeah, no, I think the answer is that do you really need a new iPhone this year?
1: All right. I want to have a little investing takeaway because we are investors. I know that, you know, if you're thinking about buying tech products, if you're thinking about the impact on energy prices, that is something you're probably going to think about a little bit more as you see these prices go up. But Lou, I'll start with you. From an investing perspective, as we look at some of these companies that have seen tailwinds from memory. So Micron is kind of the poster child right now, but there's, you know, a half dozen companies that have gone through this parabolic rise. We've seen the drop in stocks like Apple as they've increased prices. How are you thinking about this as an investor? Is this just an area to stay away? Are you finding these higher prices to be an opportunity? Is it a threat? Where's your head at?
30: So it's hard to figure out. It seems like it's almost impossible that it is forever. But how long matters? Like, how long can these prices stay elevated? There's a tension between the competing bull narratives, right? AI is going to work because it's going to make everybody more efficient. That implies it's not going to get crazy expensive itself. However, hyperscalers need work because they are going to generate tons and tons of revenue from these models relative to what they're doing today, which means prices have to go up. And their suppliers will work because they can continue to charge all of these huge prices, which demand even higher prices from the hyperscalers to earn a margin. All of those things are in tension. The most commoditized part of that equation, I think, are memory suppliers like Micron. So I think there could be cracks everywhere here, or at least some scaling back of expectations. But I certainly am avoiding the more commoditized or the more cyclical sides of these. And to me, that's a big issue for Micron from here.
1: John, where are you seeing opportunities and threats?
31: Well, I mean, I'll push back a little bit. I'll take the other side of what Lou just said, but still acknowledging his point that I think there is fragility in some of these hot parts of the stock market. But at the same time, I mean, just look at what's happening here. So just one data point on memory, 128 gig DDR5 memory. This is one of the products that is out there. The average price right now, $2,900, it was about $800 a year ago. So that incremental $2,100 is essentially pure profit for a company such as Micron that makes this, that it's not costing it necessarily more to make, but it is getting a lot more when it sells it. So that just drops down to the bottom line. You look at what Micron has just put up. So NVIDIA, for example, it crossed a $1 trillion market cap when it had about $10 billion in trailing 12-month net income. Micron just passed the $1 trillion mark, and it has $50 billion in trailing 12-month net income. So five times more, and just crossed the same market cap milestone. So I think there's an argument that you could make that Micron is undervalued today. And to Lou's point, it matters how long the imbalance lasts. If it is another 3-4 years of imbalance, then Micron actually could be a good buy here. If the imbalance is about to be solved in the next, you know, 6 months or something like that, then yeah, there is a fragile stock here with Micron.
1: When we come back, we're going to talk about that imbalance and who says enough first. You're listening to Motley Fool, Hidden Gems Investing.
0: Rich is just a really, really, really good guy. 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When the toilet paper is running low, Rich replaces the roll on the actual holder, not just on the back of the toilet. Rich is texting and driving. Rich? No. What are you doing, Rich? 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
8: Welcome back to The Dog Show. 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
9: That's right, a group known especially for their couch-snuggling, ball-chasing, face-licking, tail-wagging, backyard-hanging, and, of course, companionship.
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8: Fantastic. 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
15: Okay, forest animals, today is a new day. 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
15: How's the temperature?
17: It's a refreshing 52 degrees, man. 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
15: Ah, good. Owl, you here? Of course. Who's asking? I am. 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Sleep during the day, scare the kids at night.
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15: Still in the same place I left you last year. 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
19: Well, it's not like I'm going anywhere for the next couple hundred years.
15: 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Turtle. 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
15: 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Okay. Squirrel. Has anybody seen Mr. Squirrel?
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1: Welcome back to Motley Fool Hidden Gems Investing. As memory costs rise, hyperscaler spending is going to go up. They're going to get less for that spending. My question, and this is something I've been thinking about a lot as an investor, is who says enough? Okay, we can't spend more money. We're not getting the ROI that we need. You've got so many players involved. There's the hyperscalers. You know, there's the consumer companies that we've talked about, like Apple. There's the companies that haven't gone public yet, like Anthropic and OpenAI. So, John, who is it that is going to bring some maybe rationality, or maybe it's, you know, we haven't gotten to that point where rationality is even in the picture yet, but who is going to say, you know what, a 6x increase in prices for memory or whatever component you want, that's just too much. We can't do that.
31: Well, when it comes to CapEx among the hyperscalers, I don't think that any of them voluntarily say enough. I think that they've internalized a narrative, whether the narrative is true or false. They've internalized it all the same. And the narrative is that they're playing a game of musical chairs and they have to sit their butt in the chair before the music stops. Otherwise, they don't have a chair in the next round. And that chair is spending on AI. They have to spend on AI or be left behind. And so
1: does that mean that ROI doesn't matter? This is, I think, the thing that's so confusing, because all these companies have had such strong return on investment, return on assets, whichever metric you want to use. Are you saying that's just like out the window in the boardroom these days?
31: I think to a degree, yes, because I think that if you believe that narrative, you've also believed the narrative that you no longer have a competitive advantage that is sustainable because the AI models from the other companies are going to allow them to catch up in record time. So you have to keep spending to stay where you are in the pack.
0: Yeah, I think there's a sunk cost fallacy at work here. You know, the hyperscalers have said AI is the future. And with enough time, we will get a return on investment. If they now pull the Band-Aid and say, nope, never mind, that's a huge, huge issue. That's a bigger issue. I think the motivation is, even if they're wondering that, seeing that, to not say that right now, especially not to say that alone. But honestly, Travis, I want to push back at the premise too. Oh. To me, the interesting question right now is, why would a hyperscaler say enough is enough? You know, yeah. Yes, there's a psychological aspect, but I kind of think it's working. It's not, you know, look, and I don't know about the ROI yet, and I'm worried about that. AI, whatever it is, it's not the imaginary friend on your shoulder
30: from a few years ago, but there is real productivity happening, real revenue happening in the tens of billions. So I don't know if there is enough evidence here to say, yeah, we need to run away from this instead of lean in. And again, to change behavior, you're going to have to see real evidence. That there is enough, at least out there, to give hope that I don't think anybody, I'd be really surprised if any of the hyperscalers just say, all right, never mind, enough.
29: Well, let's talk through. We have second quarter earnings are going to be coming up. That earnings season starts probably in about a week and a half or 2 weeks. But we talked a little bit before we started recording about some of the things that we're potentially looking for in those quarterly results. And so, Lou, I think you're right that a lot of these companies are just going to keep spending as much as they

0: beat talking points on AI from these companies. Here's what I would look for, which I'd find interesting. Some of them have already telegraphed that, look, we've ramped spend in the last few years. Maybe we're done ramping soon. And, you know, so at least maybe they can plateau for a while. I would be really curious. I don't think anyone wants to shock the market, but I'd be really curious if just they start telegraphing something like, look, obviously we're going to only spend as the market dictates. We're not going to be stupid and spend the money if we don't see it, which at least is a hedge to prepare for if they want later in the year or early in 2027, if they want to pull back and not shock the market. But I genuinely think it's going to be all, you know, for all the gloom and doom today, I think it's going to be a rah-rah cheerleading AI earnings season. And we'll see how the market reacts.
1: I think there's a little bit of a difference between needing to see an ROI and just needing to make sure that you're keeping your costs under control. And what I mean by that is some of these companies did budget $100 million for AI and oops, now we got the bill and we spent $300 million, right?
2: Yeah.
1: So it's not so much that the ROI is lacking, but it's that we're spending way more than what we anticipated to spend and we can't be doing that. And so we've already seen companies such as Accenture and Uber saying, hey, we're going to have to start limiting what's happening here. Even Microsoft saying, okay, we're going to need to cut back on Anthropic's Claude here because our expenses are just running away from us faster than we can keep up with it. And this is why I've been pounding the table on local AI, because some of these token costs are hard to project for the CFOs. And so with local AI on my own hardware, I can download a free model, such as something from China's DeepSeek. I can handle bulk operations in AI on my own hardware for free, and then I can finish it off with a frontier model from Claude or OpenAI. So I think that that is going to be a trend that we see. And it's because these companies do want to use AI, but they want to be able to predict their costs.
2: John, do you think that is going to be the theme for this quarter? Not necessarily saying, you know what, we're going to pull back CapEx. We're probably not going to get those numbers until third quarter, maybe even the fourth quarter. But more the customers of these big companies going, you know what, I gotta show that my costs aren't out of control, because if I got operating margins that are declining because we're using so many tokens, then shareholders aren't gonna be happy.
1: Yeah, precisely. I think the hyperscalers are going to continue to spend on CapEx. I think that the people using these services, that's more of a margin issue, and they're going to say cost of operations, and they're going to say, hey, we've got to be able to have some predictability. And so, yeah, we're going to change how we're doing things. And now how does that impact how much revenue companies such as Anthropic are bringing in? That remains to be seen.
2: Yeah, a couple interesting data points to keep in mind as we look through earnings season is, I've seen some data that some of the high-end models are not necessarily getting the market share that we once thought. That may have to do with some of the increased costs that we have. You saw when the new Gemini Flash model came out, it was more expensive than the old one. It's more capable, but it is more expensive. So it's not deflationary the way that it once was. So it seems like customers, particularly those corporate customers, are saying, hey, is there some sort of open source model? We'd be happy to stick on Azure, but we want to use an open source model that's going to be cheaper than something like Anthropic. So lots of things to keep in mind when second quarter reports start coming out. When we come back, we're going to talk about disruption in the market. 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
10: With SRN News, I'm Ron Taylor. Tensions are high in Venezuela as the death toll rises to 1,430 people after two powerful earthquakes struck 4 days ago. Families have reported that 68,900 people are still missing. Many civilians are lending search efforts and leading them, frustrated by what they see as an inadequate government response. International rescue teams continue to join the effort, with 17 flights bringing in over 1,600 rescue workers by Saturday. The disaster is a major challenge for acting President Delcy Rodriguez. The capital's main airport also damaged, complicating aid delivery there. The largest fire in the United States is burning through the tender dry forest in Utah. It's fueled by conditions that fire managers and experts are calling unprecedented. There was little relief from the strong winds on Saturday. This is SRN News.
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12: Welcome back to Motley Fool, Hidden Gems Investing. In this section, we like to have a little bit of fun with investing, and I want to talk about disruptive innovation versus sustaining innovation. As we talk about a lot of these companies that are doing really interesting new things and new technologies, as an investor, you got to decide, is it a disruptive innovation? So an example there would be Netflix comes in and says, hey, we're going to stream content rather than putting it on cable, and the incumbent companies don't really have a great way to respond. In fact, Netflix paid a company like Disney money for their content, and Disney was like, cool, free money. I'll happily take that. Next thing you know, they look up and Netflix is eating their lunch. But then there's sustaining innovations, which is an innovation where the incumbent companies actually get stronger. And it's not the disruptors that actually take the market share. It's actually the existing companies. So what are these new technologies and which companies are going to win as we look at this for through an investment lens. Let's start where we have been discussing so far. Artificial intelligence models are something that I think we all use more and more all the time. But Lou, I'm going to start with you. Are model makers, so Anthropic, OpenAI, you could even put, you know, Gemini or Grok in there. Are those disruptive to the existing SaaS companies like Salesforce, Intuit? There's a whole ton of companies in that realm. Would you rather be those disruptive companies, or do you think this is more of a sustaining innovation and we're still going to be using that software a decade from now?
13: Are they disruptive? Yes. Which do I want to own? That's really hard for me. I think I will still take the incumbents here, because I'll be honest, I'm still worried that the models themselves kind of get commoditized, and I don't know where that huge profits come from. But look, even if that happens, and even if they can't like put layers on it that makes them super profitable on the model side, this feels like a race to the bottom for both, because I do think it takes some of the margin out of the incumbents as well, even if they can implement AI into it. So I don't know, honestly, how deeply I want to go in here either.
12: This is like an all losers innovation?
13: Well, yeah. I think the winners here are the customers, because I think the customers will get better products for a lower price, which is, hey, AI efficiency, that's where we're going in. It's funny, the core thesis sort of works here, that AI makes businesses more efficient. I'm just not sure who profits from that other than the end user.
14: This is so hard. I will say that there are some AI innovations that are very interestingly disruptive. And one of the ones I was just recently looking at was in the insurance industry. You know, you have, most of the time, that's a human interaction. You have independent agents out there who can kind of shop around coverage for you from hundreds of different providers. That's a very menial task for a human agent, but there are companies now being built onto these frontier models that are able now to shop around that coverage more efficiently and faster. And those insurance companies are actually growing pretty fast. So it depends on the model. What are exactly we disrupting? I think that there are good use cases for AI. But then there are other companies, I think, such as a ServiceNow. I think that a lot of the companies that use ServiceNow's products in HR and elsewhere in the organization, that is a little bit, once it's in the system, it's hard to switch off of that. Not impossible, but it's pretty embedded. And then if you can layer on AI on top of that, which they are, everyone's talking about agents now. ServiceNow is saying, hey, we'll make agents for you. I think that that is an easier sell to these companies that are maybe not so tech focused. I can just use agents from ServiceNow and not have to figure this out on my own.
12: Yeah, we always forget with software too, a traditional way of making software is you build it once and then you distribute it a million times. If you're trying to vibe code something, that means you're building it a million times and distributing it maybe once or twice or 10 times. So the economics doesn't necessarily work, but we'll see how this one plays out. I want
13: to... Wait, one more thing there, because I'm just trying to think this through, is that while that might be true, the only reason a company would say, like, let's go to ServiceNow, make agents for me, is if they're going to see a savings there. What disrupts the status quo on the customer side is better pricing. Right. Mm-hmm. So that's, I think it's my point. Like, even if ServiceNow survives, keeps the customers, are they as profitable from here in this new world? I think they win the battle for the customer, but I think it might come at a cost to their margins.
12: I kind of like Lou's argument that everybody loses. let's talk a little bit about chips. And I'm actually going to put NVIDIA as the legacy company here in AI chips. They were the dominant company when ChatGPT came onto the scene. They're still the dominant company today, but we're seeing everyone come out with custom chips, with custom inference chips. OpenAI showed off their custom chip this week. So, John, I'm going to start with you. Are these new chip companies that are built or started in an age of AI, understanding that, hey, this is what we're building for, are they the disruptors that a company like NVIDIA is going to have a hard time responding to? Or is NVIDIA just going to keep getting better and keep their spot on the top of the mountain?
14: I will answer your question like this. I believe that we are seeing real bottlenecks in this industry. I think that is pushing profit margins to ridiculous highs, and that is going to push innovation somewhere in this market. your margin is my opportunity, as Jeff Bezos once famous,

0: said, but take memory, for example. I'm going to pivot from NVIDIA to memory. Memory prices rocketing sky high. And we've already talked about that on today's episode. But, you know, AMD just acquiring a company, MEXT, and it is a essentially an AI memory efficiency play where
1: there's a bunch of these announcements coming out. Hey, we did something that, you know, made our memory 10x more efficient. Yeah, it seems like there's a lot going on in that space.
0: Yeah, in this case, AMD saying we can be 2 to 4 times more efficient with memory. Essentially, we can do the same processing and need less memory than before. That's an innovation that could be very material if you're a Micron shareholder. All of a sudden, oh, maybe that's what brings things back into balance. It's not increasing the supply. It's just lowering the demand, even though you're not really lowering the compute demand. You're just being more efficient with what you have. And so that kind of an innovation is something I am watching closely.
2: So you asked, which would we rather own? I'd rather own NVIDIA here, but I do think the disruptors are going to leave their mark. Kind of similar to what I said before, but like, NVIDIA is a long-term survivor. They have been through waves before. Remember when they were only a crypto company or they were only a video game company? So as an investor, I want to own NVIDIA here, but I do think, how does this wave end, or how does it at least stop going up? I think we're seeing it right now with some of these disruptors. And I do think if I did own NVIDIA, I'd be sort of bracing for, I don't know if it goes down from here, but I think it stops going up as fast because of these disruptors, because they are for real.
1: Yeah, it's crazy how fast things are moving in the chip space right now. And these companies that didn't exist 3 or 4 years ago are now going public, are introducing commercial products that seem to be, you know, at least having an impact on some of the biggest companies in the world. All right, let's move over to autonomous vehicles. This is something that we've talked a lot about, electric vehicles and autonomous vehicles in the past. But it seems like we're at an inflection point here where there are so many companies that are bringing autonomous vehicles to market. So I want to leave this a little bit wide open. How do you think about autonomous vehicles like the Waymos, the WeRides, Mobileye, Nuro, kind of the upstarts that are providing either technology or a vertically integrated solution like Waymo does to the incumbents in the market? And that could be GM, it could be Tesla, and it could be companies like Uber. John, where do you want to be? Do you want to be the companies that's trying to disrupt the market or the incumbents who are trying to hold off those disruptions?
0: I think I would want to be with a disruptor here. I have really liked Mobileye for a while now, not invested in it yet, but Mobileye, I do appreciate data-rich companies. Mobileye is a company that has embedded its technology on so many vehicles, getting that real-world driving data. And, you know, that is what a lot of people argue Tesla's moat is for its self-driving, is the fact that it has this real-world driving data. Well, Mobileye
1: may be driving a Mobileye vehicle that is sending data to Mobileye and you may not even know it.
0: Yeah, exactly, because of the partnerships that they have. Now, I thought that data was pretty valuable to be licensed. Mobileye just announcing that, hey, we're actually going to try to vertically integrate a taxi solution with this. Now, that is very interesting, and I'm still processing that announcement, but I think that I would want to own a disruptor here because I do think that there are innovations that are going to happen.
2: So I spent most of my pre-investing career with the automakers. And because of that, I will not own an automaker. That is just the most complex industrial manufacturing business. I know even when times are good, the margins kind of stink. So by default, the question again was, what do you want to own? By default, I'm going with the disruptors. I will say this though about them. This future that everyone had a few years ago where nobody's going to need cars anymore because these robot cars are just going to show up. That always sounded like balderdash to me. And I'm convinced not in my lifetime, probably not, you know, for generations. Maybe there's a case for going from 3 cars to 2 in some families over time as these build out. So I don't really think these disrupt the automakers in the way we thought they were, but it's a better business, or it's a potential to be a better business than the automakers. So by default, I will invest in those.
1: Do you think those automakers could just become modular players in the industry where, you know, we'll take Mobileye as an example. They're not going to build a vehicle themselves. They're going to have somebody else do it on a contract basis. Could that potentially be, I don't know if an attractive business is the right thing, but kind of, you know, the way that they survive long term?
2: I think even that's overstating. Look, I'm not a car guy. I want a car that, you know, I just want to know the pedals work and I can go from place to place. But I have seen, and I have enough neighbors with a 1952 Ford pickup or something like that. The idea, like in all the sci-fi movies, that all the cars just look the same and they're just a utility. I'll believe that when I see it. I think that these companies have a lot more staying power than just being module equipment providers to these tech companies. I think if anything, the tech companies will integrate onto the automakers, at least for the next coming decades anyway.
1: All right. I want to end on an area that I'm at least very intrigued. That is robotics and all of the attention and investment that's gone into the robotics industry. Lou, I know you follow the industrial space. There's a lot of robots in a lot of factories all around the world. I think a lot of people that are talking about how humanoid robots are going to make everything more efficient maybe haven't been in a factory where there are hundreds of people maybe making billions of dollars worth of product every single year. When you look at the robotics space, does this humanoid form factor in particular, and all of the companies, including Tesla, you have companies like Figure, there are some other public companies, Boston Dynamics, who are looking at or building these humanoid robots. Is there anything disruptive there, or are we going to find out that a lot of the incumbents either have this technology already or can kind of fold it in with maybe a robot that doesn't look as human?
2: This is a pet peeve for mine, because you go back probably a decade now when Elon Musk unveiled the factory of the future, the alien dreadnought. Remember that? And I remember reading it and thinking, wow, like 3 weeks earlier, I had been in a Ford plant in Kentucky and it was more advanced than this white paper was already, you know? So yeah. That's kind of, and to your point, I think we greatly overrate the humanoid form factor for most things. Robotics has been a massive trend in warehouses and industrial all over the place for decades now. That will continue to be the case. And in most cases, the humanoid form is not, the classic example, why do we need Rosie, a humanoid robot, operating a human vacuum when you can just have a Roomba? Okay. I think that's a really, really good thing to think of. That said, last mile delivery, some of these things, if the drones can't do it, you know, there are, I think, some opportunities for robots with legs, robots with arms. So I'm not entirely discounting it, but I do think that most of the humanoid robot demonstrations we see is more theater than it is actual business. The good news is there's tons of business outside of that form.
0: I love the fact that you bring up Rosie from the Jetsons, because I think that is a perfect example. Yeah, there's a more efficient form factor for a vacuum, which is a Roomba, but a Roomba can't cook my dinner. And so I think that the versatility of a humanoid robot that can now do multiple functions in different settings, the fact that it is in a humanoid factor, maybe it's not the most efficient factor for that specific job, but it can do a wider range of jobs. And I think that that's a key thing to remember. Now, it all hinges on autonomy. Can it truly get to a place where it is functioning independent of an operator? That's the key. And that's what makes the humanoid form factor actually something that's compelling long term. We're not there yet. But I do think that there is a case to be made for why we're making these robots the way we're making them.
2: But John, just to push back on that, I mean, the Optimus is going to cost $30,000. You can buy a robot oven that actually links to a robotic fridge right now for a fraction of that. I don't think the form factor is really as necessary as we think it is.
1: As long as there's a robot that will clean up after my kids after everybody goes to bed, I don't know what I would pay for that, but it is a lot of money. It's probably worth more than the cars that we have in the driveway. So there's got to be something there, whether it's a humanoid form factor or not. When we come back, we're going to get to the stocks on our radar. 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

0: 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Well, I think he is.
1: Yeah, my kid's in a booster seat. 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
11: 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To see our full advertising disclosure, please check out our show notes. Before we get to Stocks Under Radar, John, you brought up that we are in extreme fear on the Fear and Greed Index. What does that mean, and what should we take away from that?
12: Well, it means that there are several factors that would seem to indicate that investors are fearful. And one of the biggest ones right now is that the stock market is close to an all-time high, but actually most of the volume is happening in just a few of the top stocks on the market. And the rest of the stocks, there's actually more down than up. So that kind of indicates that investors are a little bit scared to buy stocks right now.
11: interesting indicator, but we'll see if it actually means anything, because we were actually in extreme greed just a month or two ago. All right, Lou, what do you got for radar stocks this week?
13: All right. Dan, I want to talk about Lockheed Martin, ticker LMT. This week, the company finalized a 7-year, $35 billion with a B deal with the Pentagon to dramatically boost production of THAAD missile defense systems and other armaments. That was part of a long-awaited munition restocking that we've heard so much about. The Pentagon wants 4X what they thought they would want just 6 months ago. They're also going to come back, or expected to come back, in the next few weeks with a separate PAC-3 missile order that is a 3X increase over current rates. This locks a lot of future revenue in for Lockheed Martin and should elevate missiles to yet another massive tentpole franchise, along with the F-35 helicopter space systems. Here's what's interesting for investors. Defense contractors all have one customer, and that customer has a vested interest in making sure they all stay healthy. So the stocks all tend to move together. And the best way to pick individual stocks in defense can be the focus on the laggard and figuring eventually it'll rebound. Lockheed Martin is the worst performer of the defense big five over the last 3 years, and it is at the bottom in terms of valuation. This contract is a reminder of Lockheed's strengths, and I'd say now looks like a really interesting time to buy.
11: Dan, what do you think about Lockheed Martin?
14: I mean, Lou said it, right? They all have one customer, and the customer is going to keep them afloat no matter what. Seems like it might be a good investment.
13: The customer can even print its own money, so how about that?
11: All right, John, what are you looking at this week?
12: Yeah, this week I'm looking at Tractor Supply Company. This is ticker symbol TSCO. This is a retail chain of about 2,400 stores, about 200 of its pet store brand. You can get things like overalls and feeding troughs there, but about half the business is in animal care, which includes feed. This can be like a cattle animal, like a horse, but also dogs and cats. That is the bulk of this business and why I think that it is a very sticky business. Now, this is the first time in the last 10 years that it's fallen 50% or more from its 52-week high. The dividend yield is at 3% for the first time ever. It's raised it 17 years in a row. I think this is a rock-solid business that is just down right now and cheap, and so I think it's a good buy.
11: Dan, tractors and dividends?
14: Yeah, well, you know, a couple of years ago, or maybe even more recently, somebody was shopping at Tractor Supply Company and found a bunch of Magic the Gathering cards for sale there. So you never know what you're going to get at the old Tractor Supply Company.
11: All right, which one is going on your watch list, Dan?
14: Hey, let's go tractors.
11: Congratulations to John. I like that one. I got to look at that this week. That's all the time we have for the show. Thanks to Lou and John and Dan behind the glass. We'll see you here tomorrow.
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22: News this hour from Town Hall. I'm Ron Taylor. The U.S. has responded to a drone attack in the Strait of Hormuz as Iran violates the ceasefire.
23: U.S. Central Command says the targets were missile and drone locations and coastal radar sites in Iran. President Trump blamed Iran for a drone strike on a ship in the Strait of Hormuz, saying it violated the ceasefire. Before the strikes, the president was asked if Iran would face consequences.
24: We didn't miss it. Nobody saw it coming. And it hit a ship and did some damage. But you can't do that stuff.
23: Arsenio Dominguez with the International Maritime Organization says ships have been in contact with Iran about using the strait. But in this case,
25: I can confirm to you is that it was not contacting the authorities in Oman in order to transit following the evacuation framework.
23: Ed Donahue, Washington.
22: Tensions are high in Venezuela as the death toll rises to 1,430 after two powerful earthquakes struck 3 days ago. Families have reported that 68,900 people continue to be missed. SRN News and our parent company Salem Media are partnering with Christian nonprofit Food for the Poor to rush emergency aid to victims of this tragedy. Listeners wanting to find out how they can help can visit the online banner on top of our website at srnnews.com. Three firefighters have died. Two were injured while battling fires on the Colorado-Utah border. The U.S. Wildland Fire Service says they were responding to the Knowles and Gore fires Saturday. Wildfire activity has intensified across the western U.S. due to hot, dry, and windy weather. The largest blaze, the Cottonwood Fire, has grown to over 144 square miles in southwest west Utah. Utah's governor declaring an emergency earlier this week. And Colorado's governor Saturday followed suit and authorized the National Guard to help. News and analysis at townhall.com.
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6: And I'm Monica Ricks in the Bloomberg Newsroom. Here are some of the stories we're watching. Google has now placed limits on Meta's use of its Gemini artificial intelligence models due to computing capacity constraints. Those restrictions have affected Meta's internal projects, and the company's told staff to make more efficient use of AI tokens. Meta has relied on Gemini to automate safety processes, but is now using its new MuseSpark model to reduce its reliance on external models. Minneapolis Fed President Neel Kashkari says interest rates could go higher this year as the central bank tries to tamp down inflation.
7: We could move interest rates up as high as we need to get inflation down quickly. That will cause a lot of harm to the economy. That will cause a lot of harm to the labor market and to employment. And so how do we get inflation back down in a reasonable period of time without doing a lot of damage to the labor market? And that's the challenge that we're wrestling with.
6: That was Kashkari at the Aspen Ideas Festival this week. But Bloomberg's Enda Curran tells us it's a tricky situation for the Fed.
8: Conventional inflation data that we got for the month of May, I mean, you consider this more kind of specialized number that the Fed likes to look at, all of the indicators are suggesting there is real price pressure in the system. It's not all because of the energy story. It's not all because of the oil story. But the question is, in the second half of the year, is this going to be as bad as it gets? Does it stabilize or does it broaden out to the economy? And then a lot of people will be worried pretty quickly.
6: That's Enda Curran on Bloomberg this weekend. Inflation had shown signs of cooling at the start of the year, but has surged in the last 3 months due to the war in Iran. Plenty of economic data to watch out for in the shortened holiday trading week. Here's Bloomberg's Karen Moscow.
29: We'll get a pretty good picture of the labor market in the week ahead, beginning with the JOLTS jobs report on Tuesday, as well as consumer confidence. Wednesday, we get a look at private payrolls with ADP, as well as ISM manufacturing. Thursday, it's the June jobs report, with early estimates pointing to a modest slowdown. We also get the weekly report on initial jobless claims. Friday, U.S. markets are closed in observance of the Independence Day holiday. Karen Moscow, Bloomberg Radio.
6: And starting tomorrow, Uber says it's tightening its driver background checks in the U.S. and applying new standards retroactively to existing workers in response to sexual assault lawsuits brought on by passengers. Uber says tens of thousands of gig workers could be removed. Global news 24 hours a day and whenever you want it with Bloomberg News Now. I'm Monica Ricks, and this is Bloomberg.
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36: Welcome to the Bloomberg Law Show. I'm June Grosso. Ahead in this hour, a focus on the Supreme Court. In ideologically divided decisions this week, the court effectively put an end to lawsuits against corporations over human rights abuses abroad. It ruled that a Rastafarian inmate can't sue the prison guards who violated his religious rights. And the justices reinstated the conviction for the murder of Eton Pates, who became the poster child for missing children. This week, the Supreme Court handed down 10 decisions. 8 were by votes of 6-3, with the conservative Republican appointees in the majority and the liberal Democratic appointees in dissent. This term, the court has already decided more cases split down ideological lines than it did in all of last term. On Tuesday, the court's conservatives put new limits on lawsuits alleging human rights violations against corporations over atrocities committed abroad, effectively putting an end to these suits over human rights abuses. The reasoning echoed the concerns expressed by conservatives like Justices Neil Gorsuch and Brett Kavanaugh during the oral arguments that Congress should be the branch dealing with accusations of human rights violations in other countries.
0: Really, the job for creating causes of action because of foreign policy concerns, as sympathetic as this particular case certainly is, but the responsibility for creating causes of action generally lies not with judges, but with Congress.
9: I'm concerned at a separation of powers level that we're not really allowing suits to go forward, but Congress thinks we are because of a lack of clarity in our case law.
36: The court granted tech giant Cisco's bid to shut down the lawsuit alleging that the company worked closely with China to create the surveillance system that allowed officials to identify, apprehend, and torture members of the Falun Gong spiritual movement in China. Cisco has denied allegations of wrongdoing. My guest is an expert in international law, Curtis Bradley, a professor at the University of Chicago Law School. Kurt, tell us about this lawsuit by 12 Chinese nationals and one U.S. citizen against Cisco.
10: So the Cisco case was a suit brought by the Falun Gong religious group from China, at least a number of members of that organization. They were suing not China in this case, but Cisco Systems, the computer company in the United States. And their argument was that Cisco had aided and abetted persecution of the Falun Gong in China by supplying Chinese government with surveillance technology, basically. And the lower court had allowed this case to go forward, and the Supreme Court said that it could not go forward. And they issued a pretty important ruling about this type of human rights litigation, which has been pretty active for the last 30 years. And the court's decision in Cisco, I think, largely is going to put an end to these human rights cases brought against corporations.
36: So was the basic issue whether the Alien Tort Statute creates liability for corporations who aid and abet human rights abuses?
10: Yeah, the case is based on this old statute called the Alien Tort Statute. It's actually been on the books since the beginning of the country, 1789, but it has just been used for human rights litigation really during the last 30 or 40 years. And what the court held in the Cisco case was effectively it cannot be used for human rights claims is, you know, one way to translate the decision. They basically said the statute doesn't have enough indication in it that Congress has wanted these human rights cases to go forward. So unless Congress amends the statute, the court is really putting an end to those cases. It did say that the statute could be used for a few personal injury type claims that would have been around in the 1780s, but they're not ones that we ever see today anymore. So this Cisco case basically says Congress will have to provide a new statute if plaintiffs are going to be able to sue for human rights abuses occurring in various countries. And that's an important ruling because there have been many cases for human rights abuses brought for atrocities from around the world, and they've been brought into U.S. courts under this old Alien Tort Statute. And the Supreme Court had imposed a variety of restrictions on that litigation really in the last 15 years or so. But this is a more dramatic limit because it effectively just ends any more Alien Tort Statute litigation, I think.
36: So the Alien Tort Statute is only 33 words. I'm going to read it. The district court shall have original jurisdiction of any civil action by an alien for a tort only committed in violation of the law of nations or a treaty of the United States. So if this is a court, you know, that's reading the statute and ruling according to the words, why doesn't that cover what's happening here?
10: Well, a couple of thoughts. One thing the court notes is that until the 1980s, no one thought the statute provided a cause of action, a claim for human rights abuses. And the words that you just read are not really written in terms of a claim statute. All they say is that the courts have jurisdiction. That is, that they're available to hear certain kinds of tort cases, but they don't really provide what we today would call a cause of action. That is, a right to seek damages or other relief. And at least in the modern era, courts wait until Congress provides an actual claim statute before it starts giving people the right to sue for damages. But in the Alien Tort Statute cases, courts had been allowing suits for damages, even though I don't think the statute really addresses that. The other thing the court mentions is that suits for, you know, these torts around the world inherently raise foreign policy issues. Sometimes they might promote some good in terms of human rights improvement, but they also sometimes create lots of conflicts with other countries. And the court thought that if Congress really wants that type of litigation, it needs to address those foreign policy issues more specifically. And just citing a statute from 1789 doesn't really show Congress has addressed all the foreign policy trade-offs that human rights cases pose today. And so effectively, the court's just pushing this over to Congress.
1: The three liberals dissented from the part of the ruling that limited claims under the Alien Tort Statute. Justice Sonia Sotomayor wrote an impassioned dissent, saying the majority was throwing out two decades of settled precedent. Quote, "The court's decision today is yet another notch in its belt, unabashedly remaking the law in its preferred image." I mean, only 20 years ago, the Supreme Court held the opposite of this decision.
10: There's a 2004 decision. It's called Sosa versus Alvarez-Machane. And Sotomayor's dissent certainly understandably emphasizes that decision because the court there did allow at least some cases to continue proceeding under the Alien Tort Statute. Now, it was a pretty limited holding in Sosa, and the court said this should never be a particularly robust set of cases, and it suggested a variety of limits the court should consider. And since that 2004 decision, the Supreme Court has never found a case to satisfy those limits from that 2004 case. And so the majority in the Cisco case says we should just be clear that we're just not going to find a case that satisfies those strict limitations and just let everyone know so they don't waste time litigating, because repeatedly the court has found reasons to reject those claims. And now it's just doing so more categorically. But I think the dissent makes a reasonable point that the court's not really giving precedential effect to that 2004 case. My own view, by the way, you know, if people disagree about this, is that the 2004 case was probably wrongly decided, and I think the majority believes that to be the case as well. But nevertheless, there's an argument that it was entitled to some precedential weight that the court is not giving it.
1: The Roberts Court has been narrowing the Alien Tort Statute over the years, and I remember the decision in 2021 where a suit accused Nestle and Cargill of aiding and abetting child slavery on the Ivory Coast. And the court ruled there was no cause of action there either. If there's no cause of action, then, I mean, these people have no place else to sue, right? Or
10: well,
1: do they?
10: That is, you know, one of the concerns about some of these restrictive decisions. There are serious atrocities being committed in various countries. Most of the time, there aren't really any available remedies for the victims. They can't typically sue in the place of the human rights abuse. Most other nations don't allow cases like we had been allowing under the Alien Tort Statute. There aren't really international tribunals suited for the task. So some of the courts who like the Alien Tort Statute litigation had said at least it's some possibility of redress, vindication of their human rights. And that's actually a main reason some of the lower courts had been allowing these cases. But as the majority said in Cisco, that might be a noble goal. It's just not clear that Congress has endorsed that particular goal. And normally, at least today, if we're going to allow those kinds of important claims, somebody in the political branches, Congress particularly, should actually decide whether that makes sense. And so, you know, the argument of the majority is if it's really important to vindicate these rights, then people should lobby Congress to try to get another human rights statute. They got one, by the way, in the 1990s.
1: I do want to point out that while the court's conservatives shut the door on these lawsuits against corporations for human rights abuses abroad, on the same day they opened the door to a $1 billion lawsuit by Exxon against a Cuban conglomerate for operating oil and gas assets seized in 1960 in Cuba following the country's communist revolution. Quite a contrast there.
10: Yes, absolutely. In some ways, they look like decisions that are a bit in conflict in that the Cisco case shuts down international-type claims because they're worried about the foreign policy implications. The ExxonMobil case, you know, allows pretty aggressive international claims against at least Cuban entities and others. And so how do you reconcile those? And one way possibly of reconciling, I think the court in the Exxon case had the view that Congress and the executive really did support aggressive legal claims against Cuba and companies, you know, transacting with Cuba. And that's probably to some extent true. You know, the statute in the Exxon case is, you know, relatively recent one compared to the Alien Tort statute. And it has aggressive provisions allowing suits against anyone who traffics in property confiscated by the Castro Cuban government. And it does have language allowing suit even against government entity that transact in that confiscated property. So at least the court in the Exxon case has stronger and clearer statutory language, I think, to work with in allowing the claims. So I actually think it's kind of a pretty close call in my view about the statutory language in the Exxon case. So I thought the dissenting justices had some reasonable counterarguments about the statute.
1: I suspect we'll be seeing more of these lawsuits filed in the future now that the court has opened the door. It's been great having you on. Thanks so much, Kurt. That's Professor Curtis Bradley of the University of Chicago Law School. Coming up next, the court rules that a Rastafarian inmate can't sue the prison officials who violated his religious rights. I'm June Grosso, and this is Bloomberg.
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0: He was at respondents' mercy in federally funded custody when he handed them a copy of controlling precedent holding that RLUIPA protected his right to keep his hair long. They threw it away, handcuffed him to a chair, and shaved him bald.
1: Damon Landor is a devout Rastafarian who hadn't cut his hair in 2 decades, following his faith in which dreadlocks are a sacred symbol. So when he was transferred to a Louisiana prison with just weeks left on his 5-month sentence, he handed prison guards a copy of an appeals court decision holding that cutting religious prisoners' dreadlocks violated federal law. But a guard threw the ruling into the trash, and despite Landor's pleas, he was handcuffed to a chair and held down as his knee-length dreadlocks were cut and his head shaved bald. During oral arguments, the justices condemned Landor's treatment and the blatant disregard of his religious rights. Here's conservative Justice Amy Coney Barrett.
2: Look, the facts of this case are egregious. So if on the facts we were looking for a case in which there should be money damages, this is it.
1: But it turns out this case wasn't it. In a 6-3 decision, the court's conservative majority ruled that Landor can't sue the guards who cut off his dreadlocks. They decided that inmates can't use the Religious Land Use and Institutionalized Persons Act, or RLUIPA, to sue prison officials for damages for violating their religious rights. The opinion was written by Justice Neil Gorsuch, who telegraphed the conclusion during the arguments.
3: The circuits are unanimously against you and have been for many, many, many years. So saying that something awful is going to happen, it's all, whatever's happened has happened, right?
1: But the liberal justices disagreed, and in a dissent by Justice Ketanji Brown Jackson, they expressed concerns that after this decision, state prison officials will have little incentive to follow the law and respect the religious rights of inmates. My guest is Richard Garnett, a professor at Notre Dame Law School and director of the school's program on church, state, and society. Rick, what's your reaction to this decision and the implications of this decision?
4: The result in this case, in the Landor case, is not surprising given the way the oral arguments went. It was clear that the justices, or at least a majority of them, were very focused on the federalism issues in this case. And that's what makes this case kind of tricky. It has a religious freedom dimension for sure, because the facts involve a really shocking violation of a prisoner's religious freedom rights. But there's also this kind of technical constitutional law question about the power of Congress to authorize certain kinds of lawsuits. And so, you know, some of the reactions to the case, I think, are misguided in the sense that I've seen some reports that, oh, this is just the court not caring about a minority religion. I think that's not the right way to think about it. You know, a group of the justices, the 6 in the majority here, have a pretty consistent vision of federalism, and they believe that there are limits on the federal government's power to authorize certain kinds of relief against state officials. Now, I should confess, I filed a brief on the side of the prisoner in this case. In my view, the right answer was that this action was authorized. But the reason the court ruled against him was not because it was unbothered by the egregiousness of this violation, but because they just didn't think the federal government had the power to authorize the suit. So what this means, in my opinion, among other things, is that state governments need to really step up and make sure they provide meaningful relief for prisoners whose religious liberty rights are violated by officials, as Mr. Landor's clearly were.
1: RLUIPA was designed to protect the religious rights of inmates. So why doesn't it work for this inmate whose religious rights were, I mean, everyone agrees, clearly and blatantly violated?
4: Yeah, this is, and I apologize for getting into the weeds a little bit, but RLUIPA is a special kind of statute. It's authorized by what we call the spending power, which means that it's not so much a direct regulation as it is a deal. The Congress says to the states, if you want this money, then you have to agree to comply with this understanding of religious liberty rights. The wrinkle in this case is that Mr. Landor wasn't suing the state. He wasn't suing the state prison. He was suing the prison employee in that employee's personal capacity. So, you know, you're not suing the prison, you're suing, you know, Officer Jones. And the thing is, Officer Jones never took any federal money, so he didn't make this deal with the federal government. So according to the court, since Officer Jones, if that's not his name, I'm making that up, didn't make the deal with the federal government, that means that the federal statute doesn't authorize a

0: lawsuit against Jones. And it's all based on these kind of, you know, first year law school constitutional law debates about the regulatory powers of Congress and how much power Congress has to attach strings to the money it spends. And there's a long tradition of the court saying, you know, there are limits on the strings you can attach to money. So again, nothing denies that the officers behaved badly and that Mr. Landor's religious freedom was violated. It's that the particular relief that Landor was seeking, the money damages lawsuit against an individual, couldn't be authorized by the statute.
1: So the majority said that state employees didn't consent to face lawsuits in their personal capacities when Congress passed RLUIPA. As a practical matter, when would an employee consent to be sued? Justice Ketanji Brown Jackson in dissent said, today's decision magically transforms a federal statute into an invitation to be accepted or declined, deemed binding only if each particular defendant has explicitly agreed to be penalized. I mean, to the average person, the dissent makes sense.
0: Well, and again, I was on that side in the end. I do think she oversimplifies the federalism issue. There's plenty of precedent to the effect that these regulatory spending arrangements do function kind of like a contract. That said, in my view, the better ruling would have been to say that when the state entered into this effectively contract with federal government and took on the burdens to respect the religious liberty of inmates, that because these folks are the employees of the state, those folks kind of take employment subject to the requirements that are laid on their employers. And that includes what the statute calls appropriate relief, which, if you really want to get in the weeds, that's kind of what this case really came down to, is what counts as appropriate relief. So a concern that Justice Jackson raised and that I share, even though I think she oversimplifies a bit, is that, you know, the incentives on state prison employees to respect religious inmates' rights, those incentives are going to be muted a bit if they're not subject to damages for, you know, egregious violations. I mean, this wasn't kind of a judgment call, reasonable minds can disagree kind of thing. It's very clear on the facts of this case that Mr. Landor's rights were, again, outrageously violated. And so there's a concern, and this is one of the concerns that Justice Jackson raised and that I share, is that the effectiveness of the statute, which, I mean, as you said earlier, June, the point of the whole statute was to protect prisoners' religious freedom rights, is going to be weakened or undermined if that kind of, what do you want to call it, stick is pulled away.
1: Could Landor have sued the state and the state prison system?
0: Yeah, so this is about a particular cause of action, and, you know, there are almost certainly other ones that in theory could have been available to him. And, you know, again, my hope is that some states will respond by making sure that they create additional causes of action for prisoners like this. But, you know, there's a tendency, and we're all familiar with it, that it's easy to kind of lose sight of prisoners and their rights. You know, out of sight, out of mind, we tend to other our prisoners. But it isn't the case that this decision means that Landor would never have any relief for this kind of violation. The decision is limited to relief under this particular statute.
1: The court in 2020 allowed Muslim men to sue over their inclusion on the FBI's no-fly list under a sister statute, the Religious Freedom Restoration Act. Explain why the same reasoning didn't apply here.
0: Yeah, this is an important distinction, or at least it was to the court. So the Religious Freedom Restoration Act is not a spending power statute. It's a statute that rests on Congress's power to enforce the 14th Amendment. And it's a statute that only applies to the federal government. RLUIPA is, on the one hand, much broader. It applies to not only the federal government, but to states. On the other hand, it's also narrower because the basis for it, the justification for the RLUIPA statute, is this spending power. And the lines of doctrine about Congress's power under the 14th Amendment are just different from the lines of precedent about Congress's power under the spending clause. And again, I know this is really the kind of thing that makes normal people's eyes glaze over, so I apologize to anybody who's listening to it. But for legal purposes, it really does make a difference which power Congress is using. And with RLUIPA, because it was only applying to the federal government, these federalism concerns are not in play. Congress is perfectly within its rights to subject the federal government to various standards of liability and to create causes of action against the federal government. But because we have a federalist system, it's more complicated when Congress imposes standards on the states. And that's what explains the difference.
1: Can you explain why this would be a, you know, there was an ideological split, why it would be a conservative-liberal split on this?
0: again, this is generalizing with these labels and so on, but it tends to be the case that the conservatives are more interested in federalism, and it tends to be the case that the liberals are more friendly to Congress's power to create causes of action. What divided the court was not the importance of religious freedom. You know, a couple of years ago, we had a case involving a Muslim prisoner who wanted to grow a beard, and it was 9-0. Everybody agreed on the importance of that under RLUIPA. But there was no question about federalism in that case because the cause of action wasn't against a person in his individual capacity. It was against the prison system. So the justices, you know, whether they're appointed by Democrats or Republicans, they all agree that the religious freedom rights of prisoners are important. What divided them here were these, you know, issues that divide them in lots of cases. Debates about federal power and debates about the ability to create causes of action.
1: There's been a string of victories for religious liberties at the Supreme Court. I mean, when was the last time that there was a defeat for religious interests at the court?
0: I'm thinking out loud here. It is the first in a while. So certainly religious freedom claimants have done well with this court. Now, I suppose some might say, for example, that when a claimant filed a lawsuit against the War Memorial Cross in the American Legion case, that they were seeking to vindicate their religious freedom and they lost. But I think it's certainly true that this court has been friendly to religious freedom claims. But, you know, I can't think of any of those claims that involved the same federalism concerns that this one did. Probably the last case I can think of where the religious freedom claimants lost was Trump versus Hawaii, which was a challenge to the so-called Muslim ban that the Trump administration had put into place early in its first administration.
1: And that was back in 2018. So certainly a long string of victories for religious claimants, 8 years of expansion of religious rights. It's always great to get your insights, Rick. Thanks so much. That's Professor Richard Garnett of Notre Dame Law School. Coming up next on the Bloomberg Law Show, in another 6-3 decision this week, the court reinstated the conviction of the man found to have killed Eaton Pates, the 6-year-old boy whose disappearance in 1979 changed the way the public viewed missing children's cases. 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
9: And I'm Monica Ricks in the Bloomberg Newsroom. Here are some of the stories we're watching. Google has now placed limits on Meta's use of its Gemini artificial intelligence models due to computing capacity constraints. Those restrictions have affected Meta's internal projects, and the company's told staff to make more efficient use of AI tokens. Meta has relied on Gemini to automate safety processes, but is now using its new MuseSpark model to reduce its reliance on external models. Minneapolis Fed President Neel Kashkari says interest rates could go higher this year as the central bank tries to tamp down inflation.
10: We could move interest rates up as high as we need to get inflation down quickly. That will cause a lot of harm to the economy. That will cause a lot of harm to the labor market and to employment. And so how do we get inflation back down in a reasonable period of time without doing a lot of damage to the labor market? And that's the challenge that we're wrestling with.
9: That was Kashkari at the Aspen Ideas Festival this week. But Bloomberg's Enda Curran tells us it's a tricky situation for the Fed.
11: Conventional inflation data that we got for the month of May, and when you consider this more kind of specialized number that the Fed likes to look at, all of the indicators are suggesting there is real price pressure in the system. It's not all because of the energy story. It's not all because of oil story. But the question is, in the second half of the year, is this going to be as bad as it gets? Does it stabilize or does it broaden out to the economy? And then a lot of people will be worried pretty quickly.
9: That's Enda Curran on Bloomberg this weekend. Inflation had shown signs of cooling at the start of the year, but has surged in the last 3 months due to the war in Iran. Plenty of economic data to watch out for in the shortened holiday trading week. Here's Bloomberg's Karen Moscow.
12: We'll get a pretty good picture of the labor market in the week ahead, beginning with the JOLTS jobs report on Tuesday, as well as consumer confidence. Wednesday, we get a look at private payrolls with ADP, as well as ISM manufacturing. Thursday, it's the June jobs report, with early estimates pointing to a modest slowdown. We also get the weekly report on initial jobless claims. Friday, U.S. markets are closed in observance of the Independence Day holiday. Karen Moscow, Bloomberg Radio.
9: And starting tomorrow, Uber says it's tightening its driver background checks in the U.S. and applying new standards retroactively to existing workers in response to sexual assault lawsuits brought on by passengers. Uber says tens of thousands of gig workers could be removed. Global news 24 hours a day and whenever you want it with Bloomberg News Now. I'm Monica Ricks, and this is Bloomberg.
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19: With SRN News, I'm Ron Taylor. Tensions are high in Venezuela as the death toll rises to 1,430 people after two powerful earthquakes struck 4 days ago. Families have reported that 68,900 people are still missing. Many civilians are lending search efforts and leading them, frustrated by what they see as an inadequate government response. International rescue teams continue to join the effort, with 17 flights bringing in over 1,600 rescue workers by Saturday. The disaster is a major challenge for acting President Delcy Rodriguez. The capital's main airport also damaged, complicating aid delivery there. The largest fire in the United States is burning through the tender dry forest in Utah. It's fueled by conditions that fire managers and experts are calling unprecedented. There was little relief from the strong winds on Saturday. This is SRN News.
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1: The smiling face of a six-year-old boy stared back from countless milk cartons after he disappeared on the way to school in New York City in 1979. The disappearance of Eitan Peetz was one of the country's most notorious missing child cases. It sparked a nationwide campaign to find missing children and change the way law enforcement handles the cases. Peetz was never found, and it's nearly 40 years before the arrest and conviction of Pablo Hernandez for his kidnapping and murder. Eitan's father, Stanley Peetz, said he finally got the answers he'd been searching for.
31: I needed to know what happened to my son, and this great prosecution team finally proved it.
1: But then there were the appeals. New York appellate courts affirmed the conviction, but last year, the Second Circuit, a federal appellate court, reversed and ordered a new trial for Hernandez because of the way the trial judge had answered a question from the jury. But this week, another reversal. This time from the Supreme Court, reversing the Second Circuit and reinstating Hernandez's conviction for the kidnapping and murder of Eitan Peetz. My guest is former Manhattan prosecutor and criminal defense attorney Paul Callen. Paul, the disappearance of Eitan Peetz became national news, and he really became the poster child for missing children.
32: You're absolutely right about that. As a matter of fact, I think this case has altered child rearing in the United States permanently. You know, it used to be mom would send kids out the back door and say, go play, come back for supper. Now the parents follow them around, follow them to the bus stop. They're all terrified the kids are going to be kidnapped. And it all started with Eitan Peetz, who was going to catch a bus to his school in Soho in New York. And he was kidnapped and apparently murdered. And only recently have we had a final resolution of the case in terms of who committed the murder. An individual named Hernandez, whose conviction was now reaffirmed by the Supreme Court.
1: Tell us about the confession, because there were some troubling things about the confession.
32: Yes, there were. His brother-in-law reported to the police that his, quote, low IQ relative has confessed to the murder. And Camden County, New Jersey police pick him up and they start questioning him, but they don't give him his Miranda warnings. He confesses that he was working in a bodega in Soho when Eitan Peetz came in to buy a drink as he was on his way to the bus stop, and that he murdered Eitan Peetz and disposed of the body, presumably throwing the body into a dumpster behind the deli. Full confession to the murder. The police then, who have not given him his Miranda warnings, now say we should give him the Miranda warnings and videotape this confession. And that's exactly what they do. They give him Miranda warnings, videotape the confession, and then they call the district attorney's office in New York and say, you better come out here. We have somebody confessing to the murder of Eton Pates. Now, this was a case that had gone cold for a long time. So obviously, the Manhattan DA's office was very interested in that. Apparently, while all of this is going on, Hernandez also talks to his wife and his daughter, Rosemary and Becky, and he confesses to both of them that he's, in fact, the person who killed Eton Pates. He's then picked up by the Manhattan DA's office, taken back into New York, where he confesses again to the murder, this time again on videotape. So we now have two videotaped confessions. Later on, during pretrial proceedings, he meets with a psychiatrist. He confesses to the psychiatrist that he's the murderer. And while giving that confession, he also tells the psychiatrist that he admitted this to a prayer group at one point over the last 20 years. So by my count, I think he's confessed now 7 times to the murder.
1: A question the jury posed to the judge during deliberations became a defining issue for the Second Circuit. So tell us about that question.
32: So the case goes to trial in New York. The first trial, by the way, ends in a hung jury. He's retried, and the second jury comes back with a jury question. And the jury question is this: if he was not given his Miranda warnings properly and therefore did not voluntarily confess, is it okay for us to consider the other confessions that occurred after this? In substance, that was the question that was asked by the jury. The way they phrased it was, the jury said, do we have to disregard the subsequent confessions if the first confession was not voluntary? The judge says one word: no. No, you don't have to disregard the subsequent confessions. And after that, the jury deliberates for another week, and they find Hernandez guilty of the kidnapping and murder of Eton Pates.
1: So through the state appellate courts affirm that...
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32: Administration of Miranda warnings was done properly. There was proper attenuation, and that's a question for the judge, not the jury. The Siebert case never said anything about jury instructions. So this is an overreach by the Second Circuit, and there was no right for a habeas corpus to be brought here. So we're reinstating the conviction.
1: Paul, did the Supreme Court reverse because the Second Circuit didn't properly follow federal law or because state law should have applied here?
32: Well, it's a complex question because they're saying that in this situation, the state had the right to evaluate whether there was a proper attenuation of the confession. In other words, whether the secondary administration of Miranda warnings by the Manhattan DA and by the police violated New York law. And New York said, no, that doesn't violate our law. And in New York, a jury can sometimes decide whether a confession is voluntary or not. Under federal law, that's generally a judge determination that's been made. So the Supreme Court's looking at this overall said, well, we've looked at this and there's no violation of federal law as it exists. And if there was a violation of state law, the state has already made a decision here that there was no violation of New York state law. So the federal government has no business interfering in how the state of New York interprets the administration of the Miranda warnings, and the confession is a voluntary confession. So it's kind of a question of how you evaluate due process under state and federal law and whether there's a conflict between the sovereign entities. And here, the Supreme Court was saying, you know, there are certain things that we leave to the state, and the Federal Habeas Corpus Act says we should leave most of those things alone, unless it's an absolutely egregious violation of somebody's constitutional rights. And let's step back and look at this case, June. The guy confessed 7 times to the murder, all right? So I think the Supreme Court was looking at it saying, well, you know, we're not worried about whether we have the right guy or not. We're just looking at some technicalities here. And the New York courts looked at those technicalities and said, there's no violation of New York law here, so we're not going to set it aside because there's no violation of federal law.
1: I mean, the Second Circuit basically wanted the judge to start explaining to the jury a concurring opinion by Justice Kennedy in a case from more than 20 years ago. I mean, it just seemed ridiculous, to put it in legal terms.
32: That's exactly what the Second Circuit said. And by the way, people should know this is what's called a per curiam decision by the Supreme Court, which means a decision by the court. We don't know who authored this opinion, but we do know that the three liberal justices on the court voted against. So it was a 6-3 decision by the court.
1: Nothing from the liberals about why they were dissenting on this.
32: Very unusual because, you know, these per curiam decisions are usually very, very short. But this was, I think, an 11-page, very, very detailed decision by the court. And you would think that the three justices who were dissenting would have weighed in as to why they disagreed with the other 6 members of the court. But no, they said nothing. They just said, we dissent. So I don't know what the basis of their dissent would be, and we'll never know, because this case is, for all practical purposes, over. I mean, it'll go back to the state court, and the sentence will be reimposed, and that'll be the end of it.
1: And Eitan Pates' father told the New York Times that the Supreme Court decision gave him a sense of relief that he wouldn't have to go through a third trial and relive those memories and the loss of his son, and this time without his wife, who died 6 years ago. So truly the end of such a sad case. Thanks for your insights, Paul. That's former Manhattan prosecutor and criminal defense attorney Paul Callen of counsel at Edelman & Edelman. And that's it for this edition of the Bloomberg Law Show. Remember, you can always get the latest legal news by listening to our Bloomberg Law podcast wherever you get your favorite podcasts. I'm June Grosso. 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
0: Breaking news this hour from townhall.com. I'm Michael Harrington. The military has launched a second round of airstrikes targeting Iran this morning at President Trump's direction. That came as Tehran hit both Bahrain and Kuwait, underscoring the rising tensions over the interim deal between the two nations to end the war. Iran's Revolutionary Guard claimed the Bahrain and Kuwait attacks and threatens a, quote, complete halt in talks with the U.S. Democratic infighting is intensifying following the wave of socialist victories in New York City primaries. Several Mamdani-backed progressive candidates defeated incumbents endorsed by House Democratic leader Hakeem Jeffries.
5: The winners running on a leftist platform are now signaling they will challenge Jeffries directly, raising new questions about the party's direction. Republicans are seizing on the moment, arguing it highlights growing divisions and a shift toward more progressive policies within the Democratic Party.
0: Correspondent Ken Lormand. Lawmakers subpoena billionaire investor Leon Black after a contentious interview on payments to Jeffrey Epstein. Here's correspondent Bernie Bennett with that.
6: The House Oversight Committee served subpoenas to Black on Friday after lawmakers said he refused to answer some questions about his years-long relationship with Jeffrey Epstein, a time in which he paid the disgraced financier at least $158 million. Black is a co-founder and former chief executive of the private equity firm Apollo Global Management, who stepped down in 2021 amid fallout over his ties to Epstein. He became the 16th person to appear before the committee as part of their broader investigation into the web of wealth and influence around Epstein. Bernie Bennett, Washington.
0: Three firefighters have died and two were injured while battling blazes on the Colorado-Utah border. Officials say they were responding to the Knowles and Gore fires yesterday. Wildfire activity has intensified across the western U.S. due to hot, dry, and windy weather. More on these stories at townhall.com.
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11: Good day and welcome once again to Selwyn's Law, where we talk about the law in a way that helps consumers, small business owners, and members of our communities understand how the law and financial systems intersect and how that intersection can either help us or hold us back in a capital market-based economy where access to capital, credit, insurance, know-how, and political clout can make or break us. I'm Selwyn Whitehead. I'm a California bar admitted attorney and a bankruptcy law certified specialist who's been certified by the State Bar of California's Board of Legal Specialization. I also hold a couple of master's degrees, one in taxation law and the other in intellectual property law. And I practice mainly bankruptcy law, but I also practice some related fields, including consumer litigation, debt and wealth management, estates and trusts, insurance, real estate, and of course, taxation law. Now, for the last 40 years, before and after getting my license to practice law at age 50, I've been fighting for the economic empowerment, the economic independence, and the economic autonomy of women and communities of color. Now, this subject is personal to me, as I'm an evergreen military brat, the former spouse of a professional soldier, a former Department of Defense civilian, and a former data and telecommunications engineer responsible for designing information communication systems for the military while I was employed by a couple of major international communications firms. As such, I've lived on military bases from Alaska to Florida, from California to North Carolina, and a couple overseas in Europe.
13: And I'm proud to say that as a result of my relationship with the military all these years, I proudly serve veterans of every stripe and in all branches of the military. You know, my father earned a battlefield commission during the Korean conflict and was one of the final test cases of putting black commissioned and non-commissioned officers in charge of white troops that laid those final planks in the foundation that President Eisenhower used to fully integrate the Army. And I was also raised by, well, mostly raised by my two grandmothers, both of whom survived the Great Depression, the privations of World War II, and the systemic racism and misogyny and sexism that still, if we were honest, still rears its ugly head today. As such, they taught me one thing that I want to carry through this whole show and all of my shows. That is to say, all women, but especially all black women, must have the courage to be the masters of our own fate while helping others. And because of the very troubling times we all find ourselves living through together, in addition to talking about the intersection of law and finance, I sometimes want to jump up and look at the higher level public policy issues and societal issues and social issues of the day to put in context where we've been and where we're going along our 250-year traverse of finding a more perfect union with a goal of creating and keeping a government of the people, for the people, and by the people from perishing from this earth. Now, here's my standard reminder. This show does not provide any legal advice, and I'm not forming an attorney-client relationship with anyone within the sound of my voice. This is an educational forum, a starting point for you to find the qualified professional help you need for your specific set of facts and circumstances. So today's show is called Build and Vote: Why Black Women Must Own Their Own Financial and Political Futures. My inspiration came from four pieces of reporting that I've read in the last couple of weeks. One on the federal job cuts hitting black women that was in the American's Prospect, a couple from the Atlantic, including what it's like about to be black in Pete Hegseth's military today, and the other one about why some men want women to be quiet. And then also I reread my own article on why black women start their own law firms as opposed to joining other firms that are already in existence. But, you know, let's dig right in. I want you to focus on one number, 95,371. That's how many federal jobs black women lost in 2025 alone. About a third of the entire federal workforce that got dozed by this current administration. Now, I'm not talking about black women broadly. I'm not talking about women broadly. I'm talking about black women specifically absorbed about one third of the damage. Today, I'm going to show you a pattern behind the numbers in the military, in the civil service, and in the politics underneath both. And then we're going to talk about power. Two pillars we can build on. They are ownership and using the ballot. You can't vote your way out of poverty, and you can't buy your way out of a rigged system. You need to do both. Let's start with the military, where the symbolism is the loudest. There was a general named Daniel Chappie James Jr., the first black American to reach four-star general status. Last year, his portrait was quietly taken down from its prominent spot at the Air Force Art Gallery. And here's the tale. Instead of replacing it, the Pentagon left the wall empty. An empty wall, as if his achievements were never real. That's not an accident. That's a philosophy. Defense Secretary Pete Hegseth wrote in his own book, "Our strength," he said, "is not our diversity." And he's acted on it, blocking or delaying promotions of more than a dozen Black and female senior officers, pushing out high-ranking Black and female officers, and presiding over the restoration of tributes to the Confederate soldiers. A Pentagon spokesman said the quiet part out loud. They're proud to declare DEI, diversity, equity, and inclusion, is dead in the Department of War. Think about being erased. By 2024, there were more than 80 active duty Black generals and admirals. In 1983, there were only a handful. Two generations of progress, treated as if it was a problem to be solved. Even Arlington National Cemetery scrubbed the references to Black, Latino, and women veterans to comply with the new anti-DEI orders. Why does this matter for us? Because the military was a ladder, and pulling out mentors breaks the chain. One retired general who spent his career mentoring Black women officers said he had been systematically, because they had been systematically overlooked. Put it simply, if everyone who cares walks away, there will be nobody left who cares. Another officer, a Colonel Curry, who retired in protest, believes that it could take 30 to 40 years to rebuild the appetite for Black men and women to see the military as a career at all. 30 to 40 years, that's the scale of what's being undone. Now, for a closer look, a bit more closer to home, let's look at the Federal Civil Service. Here's something that they don't teach in school. Did you know by 1912, the federal government had become the single largest employer of Black Americans? There was a reason. It offered transparent wage scales and written rules on hiring and promotion. In plain English, it was harder to pay you less just because you were a Black woman, because the pay scales were all written down. As of 2024, Black Americans made up 19% of the federal workforce, while only being 14% of the overall population. We leaned on that ladder because it was one of the few that didn't get yanked away. Now watch what's happening. Black women took the biggest hit, that 95,371 jobs in a single year. Why? Because the administration attacked the diversity programs where Black women were likely to work. And the deepest cuts hit the agencies with the most women and people of color. The result, in cold numbers, Black women's unemployment climbed to 6.1% this past March against the national rate of 4.3%. Our employment rate fell by 1.4% in 1 year, one of the steepest declines in a quarter century. And the share of Black women with bachelor's degrees in the labor force fell by 3.5%, the largest drop in any educational level. These were not unskilled workers. These were our most credentialed sisters being shown the door. Now, let's make it human for a second. The reporter tells of a woman named Karine Taylor, a 45-year-old lawyer in Washington who lost her dream job at the Department of Energy. And she was on her way to buying a home. Now she's pulling from her 401k and putting her groceries on credit cards. Her own home ownership dream, in her word, is deferred. And because Black women are more likely than their white counterparts to be the breadwinners and to support an extended family, when they lose their jobs, when they lose a pay cut, the whole family loses a paycheck. Now, this isn't just about jobs. It's about whether women can be in public life at all. And I'll quote directly so you know I'm not exaggerating. One influential pastor, a person by the name of Douglas Wilson, said that what he calls a modest proposal, he wants the repeal of the 19th Amendment. I did not make that up. He wants the repeal of the 19th Amendment, and he thinks that American corporations should only have to hire heads of household. And you say, well, this guy must be extreme. But do you know that Pete Hegseth is a member of this person's church? And Pete Hegseth has had him come lead prayer services at the Pentagon. So this is more than exaggeration. This seems to be a process called masculinization that is hitting the country, but specifically in the Department of Defense. So when we come back, we'll get back into our discussion of this very important topic. But first, we're going to take a short break, and I'll see you on the other side.
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13: Welcome back to Selwyn's Law as we continue our discussion on today's topic, Build and Vote, Why Black Women Must Own Their Own Financial and Political Future. Before the break, I laid out the problem on three fronts: the military, the civil service, and the politics underneath. Now let's talk about the answer. How do we build power and protect it? If they can take the job, we build the thing that they can't take. Pillar one, that's ownership. In my own article on why Black women attorneys start their own firms that was published in the Daily Journal back in 2023, I named entrepreneurship as a path to financial independence and a way to combat economic disparities that we face. And frankly, a way around the systemic racism, sexism, and misogyny in the traditional job markets. It's also legacy, building something that secures the next generation. When the federal ladder gets pulled away, ownership is the ladder that you can bolt to your own house. Nobody can fire you from a business that you own. I won't sell this as a fantasy. It's hard. The obstacles are real. Access to capital, limited networks, bias in the marketplace, and systemic inequalities that touch every aspect from your credit score to your business insurance. But here's the practical part and the practical moves that we have to take. One, there's alternate funding. Don't stop at the bank that says no. Look at crowdfunding, an angel investor focused on people of color and women-owned businesses, and the grants for Black entrepreneurs from federal, state, and local governments. Two, community and networks. Plug into business associations and incubators that support Black-owned businesses and build a circle of fellow entrepreneurs so you can share knowledge instead of having to reinvent the wheel alone. 3, education and training. Use workshops and mentorships. There are programs out there, and education and training is a lifelong endeavor. 4, find your niche. Specialize where you can serve an underserved community. Their unmet needs are your business plan. 5, build your brand and partner up to expand your reach and your credibility. And the one thing that carries all of the rest, you must have tenacity. Keep your eyes on the prize. Starting is hard, staying is hard, but you got to do both anyway. Now, building wealth around and in a rigged system only gets you so far if you let other people write all the rules. So pillar 2 is political power. They are nervous about how women vote. In 2024, 55% of men, but only 40% of women voted for Donald Trump. So the worst possible response to the terrible things that are going on now is to vote less. Be specific. You have to vote in every election, from the school board to the city council to the district attorney to the state legislature, because those offices decide whether your business gets a fair shot and your kids get to go to great schools. Run for office yourself. We need Black women on the ballot, not just in the booth. The most powerful rebuttal to a man who says you shouldn't ordinarily hold office is for to have your name on the ballot and win. We must organize, mentor the ones that are coming behind us, and don't let anyone who cares walk away, and protect the vote itself. When people near power are openly flaunting the repeal of the 19th Amendment, the right to vote becomes something you defend, not something you can inherit. Financial independence gives you the freedom to speak. Political power protects the freedom to build. Pillar 2, one house. So, Colonel Curry tried, he retired, but he refused to call it quitting. He said, just because I'm not in uniform anymore doesn't mean that I'm not still serving. That's the whole message. There's more than just one uniform. The entrepreneur building generational wealth is also serving. The woman registering voters is also serving. The first-time candidate is also serving. The mentor that's pulling up the next sister is also serving. 80 years ago, Black Americans fought the Double V campaign. Victory over fascism abroad and racism at home at the same time. That's our assignment today, too. Build entrepreneurship and vote. Own your business and organize. So here's your homework assignment. 1, take that business idea you've been sitting on and take one concrete step this week. Research one grant, make one call, write one page of your business plan. 2, check your voter registration today. And check 3 other people you know while you're at it. 3, find one Black woman coming up behind you and be a mentor this moment, today, while she's trying to do what she can, and don't let her feel defeated. Help pull her up. They lost count of us, those in civil service, at 95,371. So let's make them count something else. The number of businesses we start, the number of offices we win, and the community we refuse to abandon. With that, we're going to leave it there for now. But this is Selwyn Whitehead here at Selwyn's Law, where we always want to stay on the right side of the law, the laws of economics, finance, and public policy, by urging you to build something, vote in every election, and remember, we're always meant to be the masters of our own fate while helping others. If you have any questions about today's topics or any ideas for future programs, please email me at selwynwhitehead@yahoo.com. And you can also, you know, review this and previously recorded shows as podcasts you can go to KFAX and get them, or wherever you get your podcasts. Remember, today's discussion is for educational purposes only and does not constitute legal or financial advice. 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

0: 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So till next time, please take care. Bye for now.
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1: A privilege to spend some time with you. Lots to talk about on today's program, so we're just going to dive right in. You've probably been seeing over the last couple of weeks now increasing chatter regarding El Nino, and certainly in Northern California and perhaps other parts of the state, we have seen an earlier than usual warning of fire danger. I think a lot of this is directly attributable to the odd sort of spring that we had. That wasn't in like March that we got into 90 degree temperatures, and you didn't know whether you'd gone from winter to summer or skipped over spring entirely or what the deal was. Well, if you think you were confused, imagine all the vegetation out there that began to in earnest sprout and grow and now has done what it normally does when we get into the summer months, and that is it goes dry. And with that, the ongoing danger of fire here in California. And I got to tell you, I've been a lifelong California resident. And when I was a kid growing up, we didn't have a fire season. Fires would happen on occasion, but this wasn't a part of normal California living the way it is today. And suddenly we're almost, as we look at what happened in Southern California with the Pacific Palisades fires, we've suddenly gone from having no fire season to a fire season to now fire season being virtually 12 months out of the year. And of course, there's the issue of homes encroaching on areas that heretofore were considered woodland. And so suddenly now we're kind of inviting ourselves into the danger zone. But along with that is maintenance and forest management. And for a long time, California, as best it was able, did actively manage forests. But then when you got into the 1980s, suddenly this paradigm shift into let's protect the forest at all costs. We don't cut down old growth. We leave the trees be, et cetera, et cetera. And interesting to note that almost coinciding with that massive change in California's attitude towards forest management, we've seen this ever-increasing risk of firefighters. Now, last year, on the heels of what happened in Southern California, our governor went on record stating that he was going to fast-track the amount of acreage that was going to be given attention for fire management. In fact, had promised that nearly 100,000 acres across the state would be the focus of these increased efforts, and stating that the forest management projects needed to protect our communities most vulnerable to wildfire, he said just a year ago. Well, how are things 12 months hence? Let's find out as Kenneth Shrupp joins us, investigative reporter with the City Journal. And Kenneth, thank you so much for taking some time to be with us today. I understand on the governor's report card when it comes to forest management as it relates to reducing the risk of firefighters, your book, you probably gets a resounding F. Tell us what's going on.
2: Yeah, Craig, thanks so much for having me on. We only have 798 acres of completed projects against the nearly 100,000 acres that he has fast-tracked. Now, the governor's office will say all kinds of excuses. They'll say that there's two more years for them to actually do these projects, that it's up to other people to actually carry this out. But the fact of the matter is we're cutting forest management, wildfire reduction spending significantly. $1.1 billion is what we spent in 2022. This year that's about to end, fiscal year that's about to end, we're at $620 million. This coming fiscal year, the governor wants to see the spending fall to $457 million. That is a drop in the bucket against the cost of these fires. UCLA Anderson, they have an estimate that it was $150 billion or so in damage that the Palisades and Eaton wildfires that ravaged Southern California did last year. Imagine the amount of money that we are losing from all of these fires, and yet still, even as we have a record budget for California, $350 billion or so, we're still spending less than ever, or not less than ever, but less than just a few years ago, on what is one of the most important things for our state, which is managing our wildfires.
1: Well, and you know, the irony is cutting back on these expenditures all in the name of trying to save money, and it just reminds me of the old adage, either pay me now or pay me later, but you're going to pay me nevertheless. And I think one of the issues here is we either see this as an investment in protecting our forests and ultimately human life and animals and private property and pay for that up front by doing the necessary mitigation, or wait until the next Palisades fire rolls through and not only see a cost of life, but devastating property destruction, which, as you point out, numbers in the billions of dollars, to the point where here we are 18 months later and so much of the work that should have been done in terms of at least clearing areas, getting permits in place, et cetera, et cetera. In fact, I just read the other day that the brother of the mayor of Los Angeles, Karen Bass's brother, is actually joined a class action lawsuit against the city of Los Angeles because of how slow the permit process is moving. So it just seems to me what fool's folly here, Kenneth, that we know we're going to have to pay one way or the other. Why not pay the cheaper price and invest in safety and security today, as opposed to putting it off and waiting until it has to be borne by insurance carriers and, sadly, by homeowners?
2: Well, that is the whole tragedy of this. We have all of the insurance rates rising across the state. We have power companies. Did you know that something like a fifth of the increase in power costs that have doubled in the last decade? That's just because of liability related to wildfires. And just to, you know, talk back a little earlier about this reduction in funding for wildfire risk reduction and forest management. That's because Governor Newsom signed this bill called SB 840 into law, which changed how this funding for this greenhouse gas reduction fund is allocated. That's where the funding for this program comes from. He instead decided to prioritize the high-speed rail to nowhere, giving it $1 billion a year from this cap and trade allocation, this money that drivers are paying taxes on because of the taxes on refineries that goes into this fund. It's supposed to reduce emissions. Anyhow, what's being prioritized is high-speed rail, which isn't going anywhere anytime soon. That's $1 billion a year for high-speed rail, while lower in the bucket is this brush clearance to the tune of, you know, a few $100 million. And it's a number that is not anywhere near where it has to be to clear out that wildland urban interface, that space between where people live and the areas that actually can catch fire out in the wilderness. That would cost about $10 billion or so, or a little bit more than that. That's at least the number from Resources for the Future Foundation. And that's not a huge cost. Just one major fire costs about $10 billion. So we can clear out this entire backload for the cost of one fire, actually just do maintenance after clearing it out that one time, and we would be in good shape. Insurance rates would not be skyrocketing like they are now. Even energy would be cheaper. There is nothing that we are doing, really, that is meeting what needs to be done.
1: Well, and yet here's the irony that we're more than happy to spend billions of dollars on a high-speed rail system, which so far is a rail system to nowhere, satisfying the needs of no one, because there's not a single Californian, certainly anytime I've discussed this topic on the program, that has ever said, oh, we're absolutely clamoring for this. We can't imagine continuing to have to go to L.A. via plane or I-5 or 101. We need high-speed rail. Yeah, no Californian ever said that, at least not one that was a politician. So where nobody's asking for the investment, we're happy to pour billions of dollars into it, and yet where it's demanded, everybody, even if you've not been directly impacted by the fires, meaning you've never lost a piece of property to a wildfire, and yet all of us, and you alluded to this, Kenneth, a moment ago, all of us are paying the price. Just open up your property insurance bill and tell me if you're not costing you, on average, about $250 per year more. That's on the low end, by the way. And some are listening saying, Craig, are you out of your mind? I live in the Oakland Hills. My insurance bill, my homeowner's insurance bill, went from $1,500 to $3,500. Yep, and we're going to see more of that happening to the point where some insurance agents are saying, look, if a carrier is willing to renew your policy, shut up and pay the bill. Because trying to find a competitor that's going to come in any kind of an appreciable lower rate, just not happening. Just not in the cards. We're visiting today with Kenneth Schropp, investigative reporter with the City Journal. We're discussing how that just barely a year ago, the governor promised to fast-track management, fire management of forest land, approximately 100,000 acres that buttresses up against many of these populated regions of the state, that they had to go in and start addressing issues there. A variety of wildfire prevention projects that would help reduce it, and certainly see in these critical regions efforts in place that would reduce the risk to all of us. And while there was great promises made, here we sit more than 12 months later, and of the 100,000 acres that were promised, barely 1,000 acres have been taken care of. You got to imagine that what must be behind this lack of movement, if it's not for a want of money, and it's $457 million in a state like California. Money can't be the problem. So what do you think it might possibly be? While you ponder that, I'll give you a hint. It's got something to do with the color red. We'll find out more. Our conversation with investigative reporter from the City Journal, Kenneth Schropp, continues in a moment.
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8: With SRN News, I'm Michael Harrington in Washington. The U.S. military has launched a second round of airstrikes targeting Iran this morning at President Trump's direction. That came as Tehran hit both Bahrain and Kuwait, underscoring the rising tensions over the interim deal between the two nations to stop the war. Iran's Parliamentary Revolutionary Guard claimed that the Bahrain and Kuwait attacks and threatened complete halt in the talks with the U.S., the latest exchange, the first since two sides signed a deal that aimed to halt the fighting permanently. Three firefighters have died and two were injured while battling blazes on the Colorado-Utah border. Officials say they were responding to the Knowles and Gore fires yesterday. Wildfire activity has intensified across the western U.S. due to hot, dry, and windy weather. The largest blaze, Cottonwood Fire, has grown to over 144 square miles. This is SRN News.
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9: So as we talk about fire season, which has already begun in earnest here in Northern California. In fact, we had some fires out past the, the Ultimate Pass area down toward, Livermore out in that neck of the woods just about a week ago. And so I think we're all in California painfully aware of the risks. The problem is, what are we doing to mitigate or manage those risks? And as we're learning today from investigative reporter with the City Journal, Kenneth Shrupp, not much. Now, Kenneth, you cited earlier a cost of $757 million, which for all the ways in which California wastes money seems like a simple drop in the bucket. You can certainly take that money, put to work groups like the California Conservation Corps. It's summer, kids are out, maybe give them a little bit of a job of helping doing some forest management during the summer months. If it's not for a lack of money, not for a lack of people or awareness, I have a sneaking suspicion this has something to do with the color red. Am I right?
2: Yeah, that's right. And most of that is bureaucratic compliance.
9: Yep.
2: We're looking at what's one project in San Ramon, not too far from you, and the fire chief in the area is trying to do 300 acres of brush clearance near a state park. He only got 22 done, and notably 75% of his budget into bureaucratic compliance. And we can't operate like that. California, we're spending thousands of dollars an acre doing brush clearance. In places like Florida, it's like $100, couple hundred bucks per acre. If we're not able to actually get this done at any reasonable cost without having to deal with all this bureaucracy, there's no amount of money we can throw at the problem that will actually make this functional.
9: Well, moreover, even if we have a limitless supply of cash, which we don't, but even if we did, it seems to me that the greater problem here is a sense of urgency, that if you have to go through all this red tape, that was the color red I was looking for, in right, dealing with regulatory and procedural barriers, you have to come in, there needs to be a review by the California Environmental Quality Act. It requires things like an environmental impact report. Oh, you can't clear the brush in this area because a rare field mouse calls it home, or you can't cut that tree down because a moth resides there and it's unique to California. Just things of this sort. Suddenly then we become our own worst enemy, that the red tape is so deep, so wide, so involved, that it just simply slows things down to the point where coming in and doing forest management in December when it doesn't matter is useless.
2: Yeah, it's a battle that has to keep happening every single year. We saw what happened with the rains that we had in this winter, that heat wave. It immediately cured out all that overgrowth that we had. So we're primed for a really awful fire season, and the sense of urgency coming from the state is really very little at all, if anything. This work needs to get done. It is actually possible to reduce fire risk. We've seen it done before. There was the Silverado Fire in Orange County, where the local community had actually set up this 300-foot green belt fire break around, and there weren't homes lost. We know that we can actually protect homes, protect property, protect lives, but we're just not doing it.
9: So let me ask you this. Now that you and your colleagues there at the City Journal have basically pulled back the sheet on what's going on with the chicanery and the fact that the job is not getting done, the promises made to address at least 100,000 acres over the course of more than a year has seen less than 1% of that accomplished. It doesn't in any way change the fact that we are now being threatened by fire season and hear it told by the weather prognosticators out there, this round of El Nino could exacerbate the risk. So then what are Californians to do other than, you know, move to the beach and hope we can jump in the water?
2: Well, if the state won't do what it's supposed to do, your city, your county won't, then you have to actually be doing this work yourself. You have to be clearing the brush around your own property. Make sure that the fire isn't able to get into these eaves. Keep your gutters clear. Create your own fire break within your property if that's possible. Make sure that you have water available for an emergency. There are a lot of things property owners can and should do on their own to limit the risk of fire if the state and their community have abandoned them.
9: Yeah, and that's an important reminder, I think, for all of us, that if you kind of get sloppy, and I realize we're busy, we're raising families, we're going to work, coming home at the end of the day or starting off your weekend by, removing brush near your home, making sure that there's at least a safety zone of 5-6 feet set back around the property. Don't put flammable brushes, particularly things like, eucalyptus or worse still, at the lower level, juniper bushes right up against the house because the oils in them cause them to literally burst into flames. All of this risk mitigation that the homeowners need to do to at least protect yourself as much as possible. And I think the interesting thing too, Kenneth, is we're starting to see insurance carriers get much more involved in this than they used to be. It used to be in the old days, they looked at an estimate of your house's worth and they wrote you a policy. Now they're literally going in, doing area-wide inspections, flying drones over homes to inspect what's going on your property, on its roof, and around the perimeter. And oftentimes folks are even getting notices from their insurance carriers saying, look, you need to create a fire zone setback, and if you don't, we're going to drop coverage. So a little bit we're kind of being forced into this, but it sounds like there needs to be a much more proactive approach, not only by homeowners, but also by the state.
2: Yeah, the response of government has been we need to just get individuals to do their jobs on their own property. And that is, while that is actually true, you still need to have the state take responsibility and clear out the brush on its lands. Remember, the Palisades fires started in Topanga State Park. That is state land. They didn't actually finish putting out that fire. They hadn't done effective brush clearance in the area. And look what happened to the Palisades. It can happen anywhere. And even if every homeowner had done their job, something disastrous still could have happened.
9: Yeah, so at the end of the day, it's also going to be incumbent not only in terms of maintaining the responsibility of your fire protection zone around your home, but then making sure that our members of the California State Legislature and government officials are doing their jobs. There's a novel idea for you. And you know what? Why not drop a note to the governor's office and just say, hey, Gov, what's going on here? If you'd like to reach out to the governor, you can certainly do so. You can call, let me find here the number. Here it is, area code 916-445-2841. That's 916-445-2841. That'll ring you right into the governor's office. You say, well, I don't want to talk to the governor directly. You won't. But you will talk to an aide or somebody there that works in the office and just say, look, I want to urge the governor to get off the stick and start getting this fire management mitigation taken care of, or fire risk mitigation, rather, taken care of immediately. You promised you were going to make sure that at least 100,000 acres will be addressed for fire management. You've done 1%. So what's taking so long? Clear out the brush and start by clearing out the red tape. This article on the topic of the governor breaking his promise about California's fire management work can be read in the City Journal at city-journal.org. That's city-journal.org. And our thanks to investigative reporter Kenneth Shrupp for not only pulling back the curtains on this, but letting us all be aware of what's going on, and perhaps in this case, more tragically, what's not going on that ought to be.

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2: My name is Dr. John Runback from American Endovascular and Amputation Prevention. Peripheral arterial disease, which is hardening of the arteries affecting circulations outside the heart, most commonly in the legs and resulting in pain when walking, or particularly pain at night, which may wake you from sleep or even ulcers don't heal, is a problem in and of itself. But more importantly, peripheral arterial disease is what we call a coronary equivalent. It's a marker of hardening of the arteries affecting all the arteries in your body, which means that you're higher risk of heart attacks and strokes, even if you have not had these events previously. The data suggests that 40% of patients with peripheral arterial disease will have a heart attack or stroke within the next 4 to 5 years. And even higher if those patients have more advanced forms of peripheral arterial disease with a risk of limb loss. So clearly, peripheral arterial disease is important both in terms of the limb, but even more important in terms of being able to control risk factors and treat patients to prevent heart attacks and strokes.
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11: Breaking news this hour from townhall.com. I'm Michael Harrington. Fighting has resumed in Iran. The U.S. military launched a second round of airstrikes targeting Iran this morning at President Trump's direction. That comes after Iran fired rockets into Bahrain and Kuwait, underscoring the rising tensions over the interim deal between the two nations to stop the war. The Navy said Saturday it's going to expand a route near Oman in the strait to allow both inbound and outbound traffic through the Strait of Hormuz. A growing backlash over rising property taxes is spreading across the country.
12: What some are calling the biggest property tax revolt in decades is gaining momentum, with at least 10 states pursuing major cuts or even elimination. States like Florida, Texas, and Ohio are leading the push. Conservatives are cheering the effort, arguing high property taxes are forcing Americans out of their homes and stifling economic growth. They point to past successes like California's Proposition 13 and say today's reforms could spark a new wave of prosperity. Ken Lorman reporting.
11: The FDA is rolling out a new plan aimed at speeding up the approval of life-saving drugs.
13: The new policy streamlines early clinical trials and, in many cases, allow a single high-quality late-stage study to support approval, potentially cutting development timelines by 6 to 12 months. Conservatives are strongly backing the move, calling it a breakthrough in reducing regulatory delays and accelerating access to treatments for diseases like cancer, Alzheimer's, and Parkinson's. They argue faster approvals could save lives, reduce suffering, and boost innovation. John Scott reporting.
11: OpenAI is restricting the release of its new AI model at the request of President Trump. This move is part of the government's efforts to vet AI products for cybersecurity risks. OpenAI's rival Anthropic announced the administration has limited its release too. This is townhall.com.
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11: Ukraine has intensified its drone attacks on Russia, setting fire to a major oil refinery in the south and killing at least two people. Kiev's long-range strikes aim to disrupt Russian fuel supplies and military deliveries, pressuring the Kremlin to negotiate. Ukrainian President Volodymyr Zelensky confirmed the strike on the refinery and claimed another hit in the region. Ukraine's campaign targets Russian military industries and energy facilities in order to cut Moscow's revenue and apply pressure. The attacks have stalled Moscow's battlefield efforts, according to Western officials. A campaign for stronger online safety measures for children in the U.S. is gaining steam with recent jury verdicts against tech giants like Meta and Google, and a new push for legislation in Congress. Parents have turned to advocacy after their children died from social media-related harms, say it feels like the tide is finally turning. And while the U.S. is nowhere near embracing social media bans in foreign countries, some U.S. senators are moving. This is townhall.com. European tourists are discovering firsthand why America's free market system remains the envy of much of the world. Correspondent Willie Nelson is in Washington.
15: As European visitors travel across the United States for the World Cup, many are noticing what American capitalism has built. From massive Bucky's travel centers to grocery store selections and even ranch dressing, visitors are sharing their prizes online. The reactions are fueling a broader debate over how competition, free markets, and innovation continue to drive American abundance, while Europe's centralized regulatory model falls behind. Willie Nelson, Washington.
11: Country music legend Alan Jackson has ended his touring career. On Saturday night, he performed his final show at Nashville's Nissan Stadium. The event was titled Last Call, One More for the Road, the finale. He sold 60 million records but is battling a degenerative nerve condition. Despite this, Jackson has delivered a memorable performance Saturday and is retiring from the road but not from making new music. This is townhall.com.
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23: And welcome to the Friday, thank goodness it's Friday, edition of the Best Stocks Now show with professional money manager, Bill Gunderson of Gunderson Capital Management. 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And one day it's up and one day it's down. We're kind of in that little bit of a rubber ball kind of motion in the market right now. There's a couple of reasons. We're in between earnings season. The quarter will end on Tuesday, and then we'll start having some catalyst. You saw what when a company reports earnings, the effect that it can have on the market yesterday with Micron's report. But you know, we're just in between. We're in that, and we're in rotation season, which we talked about yesterday. Right now, as we started about 37 minutes ago in the markets, we have definitely the market is favoring the Dow right now. The Dow has lagged badly behind the Nasdaq so far, but you know, I'm seeing a comeback here. The Dow is now down 40 points. The Dow is down 40 points. Very volatile. It's a very volatile session. It must be triple witching or something. I don't know. Looks crazy to me. The Dow's down 47. The Nasdaq's down 78. It was down 280 a minute ago. And the S&P is down 4 right now. And the 10-year is at 4.40. So welcome to today's Best Stocks Now show with professional money manager Bill Gunderson, president of Gunderson Capital Management. We are live today, and boy, I'll tell you what, the market is really volatile, Bear. We've had intraday volatility within a 38-minute span of time here this morning. That's crazy. The Nasdaq was down 280. Now it's down just 60 as it comes storming back. I don't know what's going on in the world today. I know there was a boat attacked in the Strait of Hormuz, but oil's down 2.5% today. The Dow was down 240 just a moment ago. Now it's down just 47. So obviously there's some kind of news out there. Since I started the show, while we're doing the show here, Barry, there must be breaking news or whatever. The S&P is flat right now. The 10-year, it just can't stray too far from about 4.40. And yesterday you saw a little bit of a phenomenon that takes place from time to time in the market. When a company like Micron reports the blowout earnings that it did and go up significantly and then sell off along with the rest of the group and then rally into the close. And now the chip stocks, at least a minute ago, they were all down. I don't know what they're doing right now. So you have some very, very wild action taking place, some gyrations. And I would also say it's kind of typical when you're in between earnings seasons, number one. And number two, we've now reached the half point of the year. And you've had 25 stocks that have worked in the market Really? That's I one night I did in my head, I named 25 stocks that have led the market in 2026. That's as narrow of a group of leadership in the market as I've ever seen, which is cool. I mean, sometimes that's the way it is, but that's very narrow leadership and really nothing else participating. Barry, have you been watching the action in Apple? Have you been watching the action in Microsoft? How about the action in Palantir?
1: Yeah.
23: Palantir is absolutely plunging right now. The rest of the tech stocks look terrible, horrible right now.
1: Yeah, and Webbush referred to it as the Twilight Zone market. So it's a, it's like you said, it's just been kind of weird. And when you look at names like we talked about it earlier this week, when you look at names like Microsoft down, you know, 33% from their high. You've got Apple, you know, who's been languishing. When you take those two names, two of the Magnificent Seven, then you've got some things that aren't acting right, especially when you've got a lot of these memory names have been going through the roof, you know, kind of in an opposite direction. So it's just an odd market, and actually I've been kind of looking at Microsoft to potentially, who knows, maybe it makes it to the relative value portfolio if it keeps going down this much.
23: Yeah, you know, boy, I tell you what, the momentum is horrible. Now, here's another issue that you have, and it's showing up with Apple. Imagine the cost right now for Apple of producing a laptop or whatever the case, Dell with the server. Because the components right now are sky high, being driven up by AI. So what has had to happen? Apple has had to raise their price. They've had to raise their price on their laptops, their PCs, everything. Apple was down like 6% yesterday, and I think that kind of cooled off the memory stocks. As Apple fell, I saw a lot of the leaders in the market, but then they rallied once again when the sellers woke up and said, "Well, this is a good thing for the memory stocks; it's a bad thing for Apple." And I think to some extent, Microsoft has an issue along those lines, where the cost of components and whatnot for them also very expensive right now. The other thing that I've heard through the grapevine, and this may be the news that's reversing the markets here, there was talk that OpenAI is going to push off their IPO until next year, and the Nasdaq was down about 300 points in the pre-market on that news, thinking maybe OpenAI has said, no, we're going to still go public this year. I don't know what it is, but something all of a sudden has given the market a little bit of buoyancy after a pretty deep sell-off here in the pre-market and at the open. So, you know, it's just like anything else. High oil prices are good for one set of companies, and they're bad for another set of companies. These high memory prices and component, it's not just memory. There's more than memory that goes into these data centers. I mean, look at the movement in Western Digital. Look at the movement in Seagate. Look at the movement in other stocks, even the Ciscos of the world to some extent. And, of course, all the chips, the Broadcoms of the world and others. And there's a good side of the street, but the bad side is the companies that have to buy these components, which are the star, SpaceXs of the world have to buy these components if they're going to get into the data center business big time. The Dells of the world have to pay for these components. The OpenAIs have to pay for these components. The other AI companies, Google, with their Gemini 3, they have to pay for these components. And it's squeezing their margins, while the margins on Micron, the margins on Seagate, the margins on SanDisk, SK Hynix, Samsung, are about as fat as they've ever been. So it's one of those good news, bad news.
1: Winners
23: and losers.
1: Winners and losers, right? And that's what we've got.
23: Yes.
1: Can you imagine? I mean, when you look at it, you've got an iPad. You know, iPad went up, $200 essentially in a day. It's going to cost you
23: $200. Really? Is that what it did?
2: Really?
1: MacBook. Yeah, MacBooks went up $200 to $300, and as it translated, you had Apple tumble more than 6% yesterday. I think they're worst move in over a year. So,
23: wow. And of course, you know, it's not like tech is everything. There's the haves and the have-nots in techs right now. And the haves are a very narrow little street in the technology world that is driving the bus right now, while the others are just kind of watching from the sidelines. I've seen ServiceNow get pummeled, Palantir get pummeled. I've seen Adobe get pummeled and on. And now Apple has joined in. Microsoft has joined in. Oracle looks terrible. So who knows? And then you got this guy. You know what? Jeremy Grantham. I don't know why we even listen to the guy. So he's famous for making a couple of big bear calls. But he makes a bear call every day. So eventually you're going to be right. I mean, eventually, look at Jeremy Grantham. He was right. He was right in 1989, I want to say. Well, he had been saying the market was going to go down every day for a long, long time. And it finally went down. Sure, it's going to go down. But overall, the market's been hitting new highs recently, and he's been bearish the whole time. All of a sudden, he comes out with a bearish call saying the market's going to tank. He does that every day. And when it's all say, oh, look, Jeremy Grantham was right again. We'll be right back.
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0: again. Welcome back here to the second half of today's Best Stocks Now show. Just looking at the stocks that we're selling off this morning, is pretty much that list of 25 stocks that I've been talking about. It's SK Hynix. It's Samsung. It is SanDisk, NVIDIA, AMD, Broadcom, Coherent, Applied Electronics, Lumentum, Corning, Arista Networks, Ciena, Celestica, Cisco, ARM, Marvell, Intel, Analog Devices, Taiwan Semiconductor, Applied Materials, ASM Lithography, KLA Corp., and Lam Research. Barry, have you heard of any of those stocks before? That's pretty much the all-star team at the mid-season break. That is the all-star team that has led the market to new heights and have produced amazing gains. We had Micron up 300% since the beginning of the year. Just incredible gains. And, of course, they're selling off. They're coming back now today. I really don't know. I think it probably revolves around OpenAI and whether or not they're going to do their IPO this year or next year. That's the big thing today. There's always some big thing that the market's worried about. And CNBC is, chewing their fingernails on. And Jeremy Grantham, he's always chewing. I'm going to be a weatherman someday, Barry. I'm going to predict snow every day, even in August. And when it finally snows in December, I'll say, see, I was right. I told you it was going to snow. Oil was
1: Bill
0: bouncing
1: was right
0: higher.
1: Again.
0: Yeah, Bill was right again. Bill was finally, Jeremy Grantham was finally right. Okay, oil bounces higher as Iran attacks a cargo ship, testing the deal to reopen the Strait of Hormuz. So, we're not out of the woods yet, and that's why I haven't sold all my oil stocks. If anything, the oil stocks fall into that value category right now. But the biggest problem for oil stocks right now is $68 per barrel oil. Okay, it's not $120 anymore. That makes a big difference in the prospects for those oil stocks. Iran's Islamic Revolutionary Guard, I'm surprised they're still around, attacked a Singapore-flagged cargo ship in the strait with a drone. That's got to be a scary deal. You're just out for a nice Sunday cruise through the Strait of Hormuz. Here comes a drone at you, and boom, hits the ship. Crazy fire, blows up. Who knows where it hit the ship? The incident occurred near the coast of Oman. Maybe they call it Oman right now. Oh, man. Woo, this place is rough. After the Revolutionary Guard warned ships not to use routes through the strait that it had not sanctioned. Well, maybe they should place buoys, right? That you got to stay between the green and the red buoy, and if you stray outside of those buoys, we're going to hit you with the drone. The Trump administration has not issued a direct response to the attack or its effect on the 60-day deal. You see what I mean? I mean, this is not, that was not a peace deal that came about here, a week ago, whatever it's been now. It was a 60-day kind of extension of a pause. And that's the condition that we find ourselves in. The UN has suspended Hormuz ship evacuations. They're halted their operation to escort stranded ships and seafarers through the Strait of Hormuz. The pause follows an attack on a vessel in the Gulf of Oman, raising fresh concerns over whether the preliminary deal to end the Iran war will hold. Well, it just seems like we've got superior air power, we've got superior naval power, everything. It seems to me like Iran is playing a very, very, very dangerous game right now. Okay, legendary investor. I don't know how he becomes legendary. He made a call, like I say, it finally snowed.

0: you. Well, I agree with him on this one, SpaceX. And by the way, SpaceX is now back to what, 150, somewhere in there, barely above its 135 IPO price.
1: Yeah, 152 at the moment.
0: Yes. How should the average person invest? Here's Grantham's answer. Number one is to be diversified. Oh, I've always heard that argument. You know, if you own 1,000 stocks, you're not going to get hurt too much. You're not going to make too much. Hold a broad-based index of non-U.S. equities. Yeah, like China? Uh-huh. No, thanks. Like Europe? No, thanks. They're much cheaper, he says. Well, they're cheaper for a reason. You know what I say? Pork chops are much cheaper than filet mignons, right? For a reason. And he says to go deeper. Go deeper in the market. All right, so we'll dig deep in the market. Palantir remains under... Look at the chart of PLTR right now. Look at that chart. It is absolutely breaking down. Palantir remains under heavy pressure, extending its losing streak to 7 consecutive sessions. The stock was down 5.6%, clear down to 107 yesterday. Investors will be watching after the bell. How's it doing today? Check out PLTR for me. Reaction closely.
1: It's actually up 4.4% today.
0: Okay,
1: but when
0: you look at the stock,
1: yeah, but guess where it was? I mean, it was at $207 on November 3rd of 2025, and it's at 112 today. So essentially,
0: it's lost half of its value.
1: Before today's rally, has lost 50% of its value, and in reality, you know, we've talked about it before. I think it's really gotten caught up in this software sell-off.
0: Yes.
1: I mean, to me, Palantir isn't, you know, Salesforce. It isn't ServiceNow.
0: No.
1: It's its own unique animal, but it's been treated like those other names.
0: Like a dog. Recent weakness has been attributed to the loss of certain European government contracts, concerns over international government growth, the Federal Reserve's higher for longer interest rate stance, and quarter end portfolio rebalancing, which I've been talking about. I've been watching this rebalancing. You know, sometimes, more often than not, the rebalancing goes on for about a week, and then it goes right back to the leadership stocks once again. So, you know, it's too early to say that there's a massive sector rotation taking place. This is this quarter end, especially the first half of the year rebalancing, and it could be over by next Monday or Tuesday. So we take it a day at a time. That's all we can do. We'll be right back.
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5: With SRN News, I'm Michael Harrington in Washington. The Pentagon has launched a second round of airstrikes targeting Iran this morning. This comes after Iran sent missiles into both Bahrain and Kuwait over the weekend, underscoring the rising tensions over the interim deal between the two countries to stop the war. The Revolutionary Guard claims the attacks on Bahrain and Kuwait and threatens a complete halt in talks with the U.S. The latest exchange is the first since the two sides signed a deal aimed at halting the fighting permanently. OpenAI is restricting the release of its new AI model at the request of the Trump administration. This move is part of a government effort to vet AI products for cybersecurity risks. OpenAI's rival, Anthropic, announced that the administration had approved a limited release of its cybersecurity model. Both companies will only provide access to small groups. This is SRN News.
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0: And welcome back here to the second half of today's Best Stocks Now show on this Friday as we approach the end of the second quarter and the halfway point in the year. That's going to occur early next week. And when the bell rings on Tuesday, I think it is, Tuesday, we'll have the books closed for the quarter. The salesmen better get the contract, better get their the ink on the dotted line before Tuesday. And, you know, sometimes recognition of revenue, that's a tricky thing, especially in the software business and other businesses. But if you get the check and the dotted line on the, maybe that goes into the revenue for this year. All these companies are trying to at least beat, make their quarter, and most of them, 85% on average, beat the earnings estimates. And it begs the question. There's two questions I have on my mind today, Barry. I'd like to ponder some of these mysteries of the universe. What does one have to do to reach legendary status? That's a good question to ask. Jeremy Grantham right. has reached legendary status. I don't really hear from him that much. Every once in a while, you know, it snows in the market, and Grantham is looked at as being legendary. And the other question is, why do the analysts not smarten up? Why do they let Wall Street quarter after quarter get away with 85% of them beating the earnings estimates?
1: The old earnings game.
0: Yeah, but, I mean, don't you get wise after a while and say, hey, dude, you know, we're wrong 85% of the time you're beating. We're going to start being a little bit more generous in front of these earnings estimates. But I guess then they would figure out a way to maneuver so they can still beat the earnings estimates. I don't know. It is an earnings game. We are expecting, I think, 12% is where we're at right now. I'll be updating that. That's a big part of the newsletter every week. Is that macro outlook. Without the macro, that's the M in Can Slim, and the M can stand for either macro or market. And they aren't one and the same, but they are pretty much tied at the hip to one another. It's hard to have a good market without good macro numbers out there. The macro numbers include the earnings estimates, number one, for this quarter, for the year 2026, for the year 2027. We're already starting to get a glimpse into 2028. That's the most important part of the macro outlook, but the macro outlook includes the jobless claims. I never saw the jobless claims yesterday. It must not have been too news-making. It must have come in about where expected because I didn't hear anything really. The employment numbers, the jobs numbers, they're also very important, part of the macro outlook. Inflation's a part of the macro outlook. Interest rates, 4.40, right? Part of the macro outlook.
1: You didn't hear about them because they were good. I mean, they actually, jobless claims ended up at 215K. They were expected to be 225, so came in, you know, below expectations. So there's really been no story, you know, in terms of, you know, jobs. You know, folks, if you want to work, you've got the chance to have a job. May not be the one you want, but you at least got employment if you're looking for it. It seems like right now. So,
0: well, the other side of Jeremy Grantham is Wedbush, which pretty much they're a permabull, and you're going to be right more often than not. If you're a weatherman in Arizona and you predict sunshine every day, forecast sunshine, you're going to be right more often than not. And we've had sunshine in the market and in the NASDAQ now since 2009. So the bears have not made, in fact, a lot of them are out of the business. They've closed shop, the perma bears. They're not on TV anymore. People aren't giving them money to invest anymore. They've lost their credibility. You know, but the other side of that coin is to be a perma bull. You can't be either, in my opinion. You can't be a perma bull, but since 2009, being a perma bull has been a good place to be because the market has been hitting new all-time highs on a regular basis. The perma bulls or perma bears look awful And the Perma Bears, they look like geniuses, or the Perma Bulls look like geniuses right now. So Wedbush steps up to the plate and says, opportunities await. And they're always going to say that. But at the same time, you've had Microsoft. You know, even NVIDIA has not done. You know, I'll tell you another one that hasn't done well. Meta has not done well at all. Meta has a terrible chart. Google does not have a good chart. I don't know if that bodes well for the second half of this year. But you still have
1: to take it. For the hyperscalers, too.
0: Yeah.
1: All those hyperscalers have been, you know, anyone who's building, you know, anyone who's kind of in that data center business in terms of eventually owning the data center, right? Like Google,
0: yep.
1: Microsoft, even Amazon, Meta,
0: yes,
1: for sure.
0: Yes, Amazon stock looks terrible.
1: Yeah. So, I mean, anyway. Oracle is also, I mean, we knew Oracle was looking bad, but.
0: And then there's SpaceX. To the rescue. Look, up in the sky, it's a bird, it's a plane. No, it's a $0.6 trillion company without any sales. Forward by the P.T. Barnum of our day. Maybe I'm harsh on this, but I just, maybe this is the top. Maybe the IPO of SpaceX was the top. He's got a new thing to add to his business plan. Well, okay, Verizon, which was just kicked out of the Dow, and AT&T are now offering satellite telephone, along with, what, Space Mobile, ASTS, and a few others. SpaceX has told investors that it plans to launch a new Starlink mobile service. So now you can sign up and have mobile service. Just about anywhere where there's Starlink, you can also make phone calls. But I don't see that as a high-margin business. The move would require Starlink to sell mobile contracts to individual customers. It also positions the satellite company as a potential competitor to Verizon. And again, it's not a very lucrative business, obviously. Verizon getting kicked out of the Dow. There'll be a potential competitor to AT&T, which has been a terrible stock. Also, there'll be a potential competitor to T-Mobile and that Space Mobile also, which I mentioned, which was a hot stock, and I never could understand why it was such a hot stock, because that's a commodity. Telephone service, no matter if it's coming from satellites or whether it's coming from terrestrial sources, it's a commodity. SpaceX is also expanding into the energy infrastructure. Well, why do we call it SpaceX if they're investing in an 8-mile natural gas pipeline? That has nothing to do with space, but it will feed its Starbase launch complex in South Texas, highlighting Elon Musk's drive to dramatically increase the launch cadence of the company's Starship rocket. So, you know, and that's another thing. You've got a heck of a lot of capital expenditures to go forth to get SpaceX up and running towards sales and profitability and all this, a lot. And that shows up in how much money did he raise, number one, through equity offering, and then he follows right up with a big debt offering. What is there a bet on Kelsey?
1: And he bought a company for $60 billion,
0: pocket change. So, pocket change.
1: Yeah.
0: Is there a probability on Kelsey as to when he becomes profitable? Huh? I doubt it.
1: Yeah. Well, they probably should bet on, you know, I know he's, I saw a couple of, yesterday, I guess, he's no longer a trillionaire, just for the record. So
0: I think it's
1: 900 and something billion at this point.
0: Can he apply for food stamps?
1: Yeah.
0: Can Elon get food stamps now in New York City? Probably. Wow, I'm being cynical today, but there's a lot of things that just don't make any sense to me from time to time, and I have to ponder these things on a very deep, maybe even a spiritual bit. Who knows? You know, trying to figure out why somebody, if there was an over-under on when will SpaceX become profitable, and let's just say 2029, yes or no, I would take the under for sure. I don't, and if there was a one that was never, I might even explore that one. never turn a profit. Oh, well. We'll be right back.

0: Are you responsible for taking care of your parents? You love them and you'd do anything for them. 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

0: And welcome back here to the final segment of today's Best Stocks Now show. As we get ready for the end of the second quarter of 2026, and as we sit here today, the first half of this year, the S&P is up. It's in the 7 to 8% range, somewhere in there, probably closer to 8% right now. The Dow has not done that well. The NASDAQ has done better than that. And then you get into a very narrow slice of the pie, okay? A very narrow slice of the pie where all the cherries are and all the gooey chocolate and all this and that. It's in that narrow slice of the pie. Pretty much, I mean, just broadly speaking, it's the semiconductor sector and everything that's linked to the semiconductor sector. And I would just say, since I've been in the business for now 20, semiconductor sector has always been one of the best, if not the best sector in the entire market. That's where most of your innovation and most of everything driving technology, getting the size of those chips down into the iPhone, getting those chips faster and faster and faster. I remember when you couldn't really watch video at all because of the chips could not keep up. You couldn't really play the video games that they play today because the chips couldn't keep up. You couldn't make the movies that they make today with all of the special effects and everything because the chips couldn't. Now we're in this age of artificial intelligence where people want questions to some of the most complex questions of the universe. They want a question answered now. And that's what
1: interesting. Yeah. Yeah. Well, it's interesting too, Bill, where you've got, you know, you got a company, as you said, talking about video games, you got a company that, you know, basically Nvidia who you know, you came out with the best video cards and gamers, you know, like their product for gaming and some of that same technology is what ended up fueling the chip boom for them.
0: Yes.
1: into AI. So it's pretty, I guess, you know, I got growing up with three boys, you always tell them, hey, get off the video game. But
0: yeah,
1: apparently, at least being on the video game helped out.
0: Yeah. Well, you know, I'll tell you another catalyst for all of this tech, and really the laboratory has been the U.S. government. Especially the Defense Department. That's where a lot of innovation has come from. Especially if you look today at the SpaceX and everything. Look at NASA and all the innovation. And then, of course, the Internet. I mean, the government had a form of Internet. The government had a form of big mega computers way before the PCs ever happened and the connection and the networking. And the government had satellites way before. So the government spending and really the military and defense spending have had a major influence on the advancements in technology. Now, I'm just going to say you don't see those kinds of advancements in technology coming from Russia or North Korea or Venezuela or Cuba. Places where there isn't the free enterprise system that we have here in America. And some would say, well, the free enterprise system is full of corruption and greed and billionaires and trillionaires and a disproportionate distribution of wealth and all that. But look at the innovation with that profit motive. Do you think that we would have Zepbound over at Lilly? Do you think Lilly would be a $1 trillion company if there wasn't that profit incentive out there? What's the last drug that came out of a breakthrough drug that came out of out of Russia? You know, I was reading the other day. Did I mention the TVs? Don't get a TV right now. They've made the biggest breakthrough in
1: Samsung.
0: TV. Yeah. I'm gonna be in the market for a big TV pretty soon. And I'm going to wait and see. Right now, Best Buy has an exclusive when they come out. I'm surprised it's not Costco. They sell a lot of TVs themselves. But it'll be interesting to see what this technology, it has something to do with the color. With the color being, and you know, as an artist, I know how important color is. A lot of times, what they call, let's just say ultramarine blue, which has a little bit of a purplish cast to it. You put ultramarine blue and take a picture of it, and it doesn't look like the real ultramarine blue sitting there in a can of oil paint. But they're getting better and better with true colors. And especially when you put it into video, you know, you're losing a lot of those true colors. But apparently they've made a huge breakthrough there. So hold off on getting that 96-inch TV. Now, I remember growing up with black and white TVs and these big, thick, heavy TVs, you know, and you had to get up to turn the channel, Barry. You got a little exercise to get out of the chair. Get up, turn the channel, turn up the volume, then go back and sit down, and then go back to eating the potato chips. So the remote control was probably not a good invention. That helped ZepBound come along. See how free enterprise works? Well, we're out of time. I will be cranking on the newsletter today, and we should have it out. We're getting it out a lot earlier than we used to. Now, it does have yesterday's closing prices, which is a little bit of a sacrifice that we have to make, but I don't see what the issue is there. It's still week to week. How is it done? How is the market done over the last five trading days? Instead of Friday to Friday, our cycle is Thursday to Thursday, in order to get the newsletter into your hands earlier. To get 4 weeks of the newsletter, which includes the access to the app and the live trading alerts, go to GundersonCapital.com. What's our top pick for the second half of the year? The first half of the year, we picked Micron, up 300%. 300%. Well, if I see one that I think looks extraordinary for the second half of the year, I'll put it in the newsletter this weekend, okay? That's my promise to you. But it has to look good. It has to have all the characteristics that I require. And if you'd like to set up an appointment with us, there's a couple of ways of doing that. On the internet at GundersonCapital.com, or obviously you can call. There is still a thing called the telephone. Someone will answer. You're not going to get a bot. I don't understand what you're saying. I hate bots. Can you repeat the question? Goodbye. No, we have live people that will talk to you. 855-611-BEST. 855-611-BEST. Have a great day and have a great weekend.

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3: Breaking news this hour from townhall.com. I'm Michael Harrington. The U.S. military launched a second round of airstrikes early this morning targeting Iran. This after Tehran hit both Bahrain and Kuwait with missiles. The Revolutionary Guard is making no bones about it that they did carry out the attacks and threatens a complete halt now in talks with the U.S. Meanwhile, the Navy says that it would expand a route near Oman in the Strait of Hormuz to allow both inbound and outbound traffic. OpenAI is restricting the release of its new AI model at the request of President Trump's administration. More from correspondent Bernie Bennett.
4: This move is part of a government effort to vet AI products for cybersecurity risks. OpenAI's rival, Anthropic, announced that the administration has approved a limited release of its cybersecurity model. Both companies will only provide access to a small group of trusted partners. OpenAI's new model, GPT 5.6 Sol, will be available to about 20 customers approved by the administration. The government's actions have sparked criticism, with some experts warning that unpredictable intervention could hinder U.S. companies. Bernie Bennett reporting.
3: Spencer Pratt is turning his attention to Los Angeles City Hall after narrowly missing the mayoral runoff when late-arriving mail ballots pushed City Councilwoman Nayatha Raman ahead of him. Correspondent Ken Lorman fills us in.
5: Spencer Pratt is now focusing on allegations of voter fraud involving homeless residents on Skid Row. Claims currently under federal investigation, though no charges have been filed. Pratt says he plans to be more aggressive in his criticism of city leadership and claims he has information he believes could expose corruption. Ken Lorman reporting.
3: A heat wave is swamping Central and Eastern Europe with record temperatures in Switzerland, the Czech Republic, and Denmark. In fact, Denmark saw its hottest day since 1874. The mercury struck 99 degrees. More on these stories at townhall.com.
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3: Three firefighters have died and two others been injured while battling fires on the Colorado-Utah border. Officials say they were responding to the Knowles and Gore fires yesterday. Wildfire activity has intensified across the western U.S. due to hot, dry, and windy weather. The largest blaze, the Cottonwood Fire, has grown to over 144 square miles in southwest Utah. The Utah governor has declared an emergency state last week. Colorado's governor did the same yesterday. Anne Blythe, an Oscar nominee at 17, is Joan Crawford's wayward daughter in the movie Mildred Pierce, has passed away at the age of 98. She later sang opposite Mario Lanza and Howard Keel in MGM musicals in the 1950s. Blythe was one of the last surviving performers from the old Hollywood studio system. The versatile star appeared in youth movies as well as dramas such as Another Part of the Forest. News and analysis at townhall.com. It's the 80th anniversary of the Vespa.
7: The sound of more than 10,000 Vespas making their way around Rome's Colosseum and past the Roman Forum. On Saturday, Vespa enthusiasts from around the world marked the 80th anniversary of the much-loved motorized scooter, Claudio Rossi says. For us Italians, it is precisely something that is in our blood, something innate. Vespa means wasp in Italian. It was invented by aircraft manufacturer Piaggio after the company's factory in Pontedera was destroyed in World War II. Since 1946, the company has sold about 20 million Vespas worldwide. I'm Donna Warder.
3: Today is Sunday, June the 28th, and some notable people are celebrating a birthday today, including the grand old man of comedy, Mel Brooks. He is 100 years old. 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
10: Welcome, I'm Dan Hesse, your host today. Thanks for joining us. Today I'm speaking with my first repeat guest mentor, General Stan McChrystal. He's the author of 5 books, and we talked about 2 of them in our first discussion, Team of Teams and My Share of a Task. Today we're going to talk about his new book, On Character, Choices That Define a Life. General McChrystal retired from the U.S. Army as a 4-star general. He's the former commander of U.S. and international forces in Afghanistan, the former leader of the Joint Special Operations Command, or JSOC, and the co-founder of the McChrystal Group, which helps companies organize to better compete in a complex and interconnected world. Few can speak about leadership, teamwork, technology, international affairs, and character with as much insight as General McChrystal can. So welcome, Stan. It's a real pleasure to have you back on the show.
11: It's an honor to be back with you, Dan. I really appreciate it.
10: Well, I really enjoyed your new book. You begin with a quote with, coincidentally, that quote also kind of started my journey into studying philosophy way back as a college undergrad. It was Rene Descartes, "I think, therefore I am." And what I like about philosophy is it makes me reflect, makes me be introspective. But you like to be circumspective versus introspective. Can you just describe what the difference is between the two?
11: Sure, Dan. If you think about introspective, you look inside yourself. Circumspect, think of a diamond. If someone turns a cut diamond, you see through the different facets, different light, different angles. I think circumspect allows you to do sort of a 360 appreciation of something. And sometimes that needs to be a 360 pressure testing of what you think about something. And that's what I found really helpful.
10: You describe character as a journey. It's not a gift. It's not something you're born with. It's really a choice. You say it's deeply human, but also mathematical. And you have kind of an equation. Character equals convictions times discipline. Let's start with convictions. Describe your journey to discovering your convictions. And what did you learn about yourself?
11: Yeah. And let me just back up slightly, because I think character is that central essence of who we are. So it is not the end point of a journey, but the journey moves us in the direction of defining us. And I think that's important. I think the first part of that mathematical equation, someone is bad at math at me, to put it in an equation is ironic, but I think of convictions not of those things that you just heard and therefore you accept. They are beliefs that you've arrived at. You've been exposed to them. You've thought about them. You have questioned them. In many cases, you might have had experiences that caused you to say, do I really believe that? Is that really core to how I feel? And so we have a set of convictions that I think are our most strongly held beliefs, and they are the things we are willing to live to or die for. And so convictions become the driver or almost the scaffolding that we build a personality, a being on.
10: You described how important a visit to Gettysburg was for you. And then you've, in subsequent years, taken many groups to Gettysburg. I took my youngest son when he was 12. The two of us went there for 2 days as a guest of, and you may have known him, the late General Monty Meigs, took us there for a couple of days. And it was really moving. What's special about Gettysburg?
11: Yeah, I was good friends with Monty and a great admirer of his. And you know, of course, his forebearer, General Meigs, during the Civil War, had been the leader of logistics, basically, for the Union Army. So extraordinary history there. Gettysburg is special. It's not the only place that's special, but for a soldier, if you go to the battlefield, and you'll remember from your time there, the character of the terrain itself makes the battlefield easier to understand. It's fairly open. You can see Cemetery Ridge and Seminary Ridge and Culp's Hill and Little Round Top. And as you hear the events, particularly for a soldier, the ground defines how those occurred, and there's a logic to it. But more importantly, and there are a lot of people who are encyclopedic in their understanding of what happened at each moment of the battle, I tend to think of it more in two armies that had been at war for about 2.5 years. So they were not the dilettantes of the first few months of the war. They were blooded and blooded terribly over, particularly in the East, over a series of battles. And of course, the Union Army, the United States Army at that point, had lost most of the engagements to the South. But both sides understood that this was likely to be the critical battle. This was likely to decide the outcome of the war. And so you have this set of very human leaders, very now experienced soldiers, and they come into this death struggle in a piece of Pennsylvania farmland.
10: One of the things that is striking about it is how other Americans became the they. You describe how much easier it is to fight and go to war with anybody that you kind of don't know or you see as different, and you classify them as they, which I think is also kind of an important lesson to keep in mind, because I see a little bit of that in the country today.
11: Yeah, it's a frightening lesson, actually, because if you think the United States started when we got our independence from Britain, 13 colonies came together to form a loose confederation initially, and then with the Constitution, a more solidified nation. But in the decades after the Revolution, as we got closer to 1863, when Gettysburg happened, there was this constant struggle that was political and economic, but it turned around slavery. And for a number of decades, it was largely political and economic. But then it became more moral about slavery. And by about 1850, and then with the publication soon after of Uncle Tom's Cabin, suddenly you can see, if you go back and read the documents from the time, there was an attitude change. It wasn't just a theoretical argument. It was a visceral, emotional. People from the North didn't like people from the South because they were them. And people from the South didn't trust or like people from the North because they were the enemy. And they started to dehumanize the other side. A lot of people don't know this, but in the election of 1860 in seven states in the South, you couldn't vote for Abraham Lincoln. He was not on the ballot. And so there was this division that had occurred that had become social and cultural beyond just political and economic. And so arguably by about 1852, the Civil War was inevitable. And once you dehumanize an enemy, well, anyone, they become an enemy. And it's easier to hate them when they're not somebody that you know, somebody that you have another kind of relationship with.
10: Well, that's a special lesson. We'll be back in a few minutes with our guest mentor, General Stan McChrystal. 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
12: Do you ever feel stuck? 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
10: Welcome back. This is Dan Hesse, and I'm with the author of Character Choices That Define a Life, General Stan McChrystal. 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So Stan, my favorite TV show that's on now is called Severance. It's on Apple TV, and it's about the ultimate separation of your life between work and not working. You don't really see work and we'll call it leisure or not working in the same way. You kind of see them as kind of part of a whole, yin and yang. Can you describe that?
11: I can. And I would preface it, if I had a job that I didn't like, I think the desire to wall it off from the rest of my life might be more natural. But for me, I entered the Army from an Army family. I went to West Point at age 17, and my job was always part of my identity, but it was something I enjoyed doing. And the nature of the military was such that your friends were also the people you served with. Families tended to live together on the military base, so children tended to play together. And so everything about your life tended to be integrated. Now, I found that very comfortable. I found the idea that I would interact that way, and I have a tendency to be pretty focused about work anyway, so I never minded working hard. But I find that the two complemented each other. They weren't in tension. They weren't something fighting. I didn't resent going to work because I wanted to do something else. In fact, the two, when I was at work, I was largely with my friends. And when I was after, I was largely with others. I think that also allowed my family to be more a part of my job. They could identify, particularly in military units where the spouse becomes, you know, sort of the first lady equivalent of whatever size organization you have. And they have a set of informal responsibilities that, particularly in time of war, are extraordinarily important. And so as the unit goes forward to combat, casualties will come back, and the families, often led by the wives, will be the people that form that net that takes care of people. So I found that putting the two together, I think, enriched my life. And I still do it now. I've been out for almost 15 years. I started a company, and my life is still deeply intertwined with this because I like it that way.
10: Yeah, I agree with you. I grew up as a military brat, and I kind of took that lesson into the corporate world and always looked at work that way. And again, if you have a job you love, and if you have a job that has purpose to it, it's really a wonderful thing. It really adds to happiness. And I think, you know, it's kind of 1 + 1 = 3. If you're happy at home versus and happy at work, they really do complement one another. So by the way, you and I are remote. For our listeners, Stan and I are on a Zoom call. I think you're on Eastern time, I'm on Pacific time, but we're remote, but we at least see each other. I get the sense from reading your book, you're not a big fan of remote. And if you are remote, leave your camera on. You say that you're really not the same person virtually as you are in the flesh. Describe that.
11: Yeah, I think it's a great point. First, I am a great believer that you get interaction in person. I think people act differently, interact differently when they are together than they do when they are remote, particularly if they don't know each other well. We really experienced remote early in this process, about 2003 in the counter-terrorist fight. We were spread over 27 countries, and so we were necessarily geographically dispersed, but we were also necessarily constantly connected because we had to be synchronized in our actions. And that made us operate using tools that were brand new then. We had a secure video teleconference capability. And what I found is, as a leader, you had to lead differently remote. The camera part was essential because they had to see you. Just voice, you lost most of the feeling. Plus, seeing the people you're communicating with, you can tell if they are understanding. Most people, their faces will show if they understand, if they agree, if they don't agree, any number of nonverbal cues. And also, you develop more empathy with someone you can see because they are not this faceless they. They are somebody, even if you may never have physically been in the same place with them. I think that what we have to do now is we need to understand that that's the way humans work. We can pretend that we're in a bold new world and we can all live anywhere and we're all connected and we all have a million friends because we go on social media and people friend us. Those aren't friends. Those are connections of a modern nature. Friends are the people that you have a different, deeper interaction with. And I think that we risk in our modern society of not giving, particularly the younger generation, the experience of being with their colleagues and friends in a work environment and in a social environment in a way that breaks down that sense of loneliness. You know, if you think you're a young person and somebody's giving you, your boss is giving you a hard time, the first thing we fell back on in the old days is your peers around you. They'd kind of, you know, pat you on the back. They'd give you a thumbs up. They'd take you out after work, whatever. And if you're just sitting in your kitchen at home and you've taken negative feedback and then you turn the computer off and you're there in the echo chamber of your own mind, I think that's hard. And so I think we need to think about all those interpersonal realities, is the way I'd call it, and do whatever we can to minimize that.
10: I agree with you. And I think we've kind of diminished the meaning of the word friend in the last decade or so. Let's talk about war and the cost of war. We talked about Gettysburg, and the costs of war are tremendous. But you also in your book describe there's a benefit from war. And yeah. What is that?
11: We go back in American history after the Revolutionary War, the Society of Cincinnati, and then after the Civil War, we had the Grand Army of the Republic. Those were all veterans organizations because this had been a pivotal moment in every service member's lives. And so for the rest of their lives, they were had been impacted by it. They wanted to stay connected in some way to it. You know, we see in movies about the veteran who walks away, never talks about their service again. It's kind of the heroic figure you see in film. But most veterans actually want to be connected back to that experience and back to comrades who had their experience or similar experience. It's a reinforcing act. The other thing about going and doing something like war is the people who participate have a new confidence in their role in society. I write in the book that I went over to Israel not long after October 7th, and I visited one of the Israeli units that had just come out of combat in Gaza. And regardless of what your opinions on that war, it doesn't matter. This is just war. And I watched these young service members, and they were now combat veterans. They had a different demeanor. They also had a different level of self-confidence that they not only had the right, but they had the responsibility to take their role in Israeli society. You don't want to start wars to give that. But if we think of our World War II greatest generation or subsequent, I think you do provide an opportunity for young people to take their step in society.
10: I think it's well said, and kind of in the book, you know, you talk about this evolution of young people from being takers to givers and how important that is. So we'll be back in a few minutes with General Stan McChrystal discussing Discovering Our Convictions. 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
3: Welcome back. This is Dan Hesse, and I'm talking with General Stan McChrystal about the importance of discipline. So let's move to the other half of the equation, which is discipline. I think there should be more discipline in the world. You know, there seems to be an excuse for everything, some syndrome. You know, somebody plays around too much and they have, I don't know, sex addiction or what have you. There's some excuse given. My father, and actually for our listeners, something that Stan and I share in common is our dads were West Point classmates. And so my father kind of taught and mentored me, and he always told me repeatedly that the two most important words in the English language are willpower. Who you will become and what you will become comes down to willpower. I remember when he came back from the hospital when I was young, the doctor told him he should stop smoking. My dad smoked two packs of Pall Mall unfiltereds, and he just went cold turkey. He just stopped, which is not easy to do. You have an awful lot of discipline. So how many meals do you eat per day, and when did that start?
4: Yeah. Before I answer that specific thing, Dan, my father smoked unfiltered Camels, and then he quit at a certain point in his life, like age 50, just boom. I do think willpower and discipline, which are related, are the most important trait in any leader. And that's what I'd answer to people. And what it is discipline is the ability to do what you've decided you are going to do. And whether that's how you treat people or the integrity that you show or anything else in your life, if you have the self-discipline to follow through with that, then you have this incredible power because you can decide anything and then you can stick to it. I eat one meal a day and people look at me and they think it's some weird Zen thing or something. I was a lieutenant and I thought I was getting fat. And so I just decided that the easiest way for me to control how much I ate was to eat once a day. Some people can eat a number of small meals and very controlled portions. That's not, my discipline doesn't go that far. What I have to do is eat one meal a day, and I eat dinner. I defer gratification till I basically have worked out in the day. I've done my work, my job, and then I go home. And dinner is sort of the reward for a day well spent. And it's something I've done for more than 40 years now. And it makes me feel better physically, but it makes me feel better emotionally because I control it. It's my choice to do that. And when other people say they can or can't do something, you know, sometimes I'm unfair in my mind. I don't ever say it, but I go, well, yes, you could do it. You've just decided not to do it. You've just decided not to show the discipline.

0: discipline to do certain things. And so I think discipline is something on an individual level that is almost the Holy Grail. If you look at all the selection processes in the military for the SEALs, Delta Force, the Rangers, everybody thinks that they are trying to measure the people who are the strongest, the smartest, the bravest. But reality, almost all of the attrition in those programs is people voluntarily quitting. Almost nobody flunks. A very small number flunk. Most people just lack the willpower to stick with it, the self-discipline to follow through. And I think that plays in life and everything else.
1: There's another topic that you discussed, which I think never gets talked about, but it's so important, and that's opportunism, which you don't like. And you described when you served on the board of a company, I think it was the Deepwater Horizon spill, and there was government money available for damages, and members of the board wanted to file for those, even though your company didn't sustain any damages because you could. I remember during COVID when you had teams like, what was it, Inter Miami, the soccer team, and the LA Lakers applying for PPP loans, which meant there wasn't enough money for all the small businesses because you could. Earlier in my career, I was running a company actually during the big dot-com bust. I was running a telecom company. Members of my board wanting us to declare bankruptcy, even though we had plenty of money, we didn't have any risk of going out of business, but we could get out of paying all the money we owed to all our suppliers. It was just a trick. It was perfectly legal. Let's just declare bankruptcy. And I kind of like you, I said, look, you guys can do what you want, but I will resign before you take the vote. How do you advise CEOs and those in your classes, leadership classes, to deal with opportunism?
0: Dan, I completely agree. And we see it so much because people have started to rationalize it is their fiduciary responsibility to be as opportunistic as they can, whether it is right or wrong. And they sort of take a step away from the moral part because they go, I have to do this because we can. I think we need to shame it. I think there is a power in public shaming. And I'm not one of these people who thinks we should use social media to do a dog pile on everybody that we disagree with in the moment. But I think as people and as organizations, if we veer away from acceptable behavior, if we veer away from the morals, values, and things which we should or should not do, I think there ought to be a cost to that. And I think it ought to be public, and I think it ought to be very focused. A politician will get in front of a camera and say something that is an absolute lie. They know it's a lie, and they know you know it's a lie. But we've reached this agreement where we don't do anything because we say, of course they're lying. They're a politician, and that's what they do. That's what they have to do. We need to just say full stop. Because if that's the case, if someone can lie so facilely to the American people, what won't they lie on? And when we absolutely need to know the truth from them, how do they go, no, this moment I'm actually telling the truth right now? I think it is an extraordinary erosion of our ability to trust what we see and hear.
1: Oh, I agree. We'll be back in a few minutes with the best-selling author of On Character, General Stan McChrystal. 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
2: A lifetime ago, young naval aviator Tom McGuire took the oath of allegiance to support and defend the U.S. Constitution against all enemies, foreign and domestic. Now a San Francisco PD homicide inspector, McGuire hadn't thought about the oath in years, but that was all about to change. A famous local newspaper columnist had been murdered. For McGuire, there's an eerie chill of recognition about it, hearkening back to his days as a prisoner of war after being shot down in North Vietnam. A lifetime ago, another young naval pilot took that same oath. Also shot down in battle, he too spent time as a POW, same camp as McGuire. After 30 years, their lives were about to cross once again. But how and why after all these years? multi-award-winning mystery author Dennis Kohler's The Oath can be found online or for an autographed copy at oathbook.org. That's oathbook.org, oathbook.org.
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4: And now, back to The Mentors, where remarkable CEOs challenge your thinking about life and business.
1: Welcome back. This is Dan Hesse, and I'm talking with Stan McChrystal about leadership. Stan, one thing you talk about is the importance of thinking for ourselves. Why do you think so many Americans have kind of given up that right?
0: Because it's easy. The union address, the president had given it, and a friend of mine asked his colleagues what they thought of it, and they all gave an opinion based sort of on their background. And then he said, well, you watched it? And they go, no, they didn't watch it. They had watched pundits talk about it, or they'd read accounts of it after the fact. And so they were parroting what other people had concluded about it. And think how many times we're all guilty of that. Think how many times we hear something from people and we just sort of don't examine it, don't ponder it, respond with it. And all we're at that point being is sort of a pass through for information. And the problem is we can start to convince ourselves that we believe it and that it's actually what we think because we've said it, we've repeated it enough times, and we'll say terrible things about a person or about, we'll conclude something. And we'll just put this out. Whereas if we really were forced to sit down and do an analysis, one of the great things about writing this book is I took a bunch of ideas that I'd just been thinking about for years, and I wrote essays on each of them. But writing it down, the rigor of that, I found in many cases forced me to think much more deeply, to challenge what I thought. And in some cases, if you'd asked me what I thought about a certain thing, I'd say this. By the time I wrote 19 different versions of the essay, I suddenly realized that's not what I thought. I actually thought this much deeper, more nuanced set of ideas. So if we can put ourselves through the discipline of thinking, and as I tell people in the book, the next time you begin a sentence with the words, I think, make sure you did.
1: One of the things that just drives me nuts are these influencers. And I think the only thing impressive about most of the influencers is their ability to get people to follow them when they have no accomplishments, no chevrons. People are following people who have no reason to be followed. But that's for another day. By the way, you say leadership is not a title or a position. It's a choice. What do you mean?
0: Yeah, and you've known from leading corporations. We get in a position and we have a certain amount of formal power. We have the ability to do certain things, but that's not leadership. It might be management, and it's even not full management. Leadership is where you inspire people, where you motivate people, where you take care of people. So leadership is a much broader set of responsibilities and skills, and we only get that if we decide to actually embrace it. Now, the thing about it is it's exhausting. It takes a lot out of you. It can be very frustrating. It can be intimidating. But at the same time, it's deeply rewarding. Even when you don't get it right, and here's the thing, you never get it completely right. Even if people come and say what a great leader you are, you know you are only okay. Because inside, if you're circumspect, you look at everything you do, you go, well, you know, I did X number of things well today, and I did X not so well. And, but it's still, it is this elusive goal of being for your team members what they need you to be.
1: In that regard, can you describe the impact or effectiveness of displaying anger as a leader?
0: I think we all try this out, you know, at some point in our lives. I know a leader can erupt and start yelling. And when I was a lieutenant, I put in the book, I threw my helmet one time when my platoon wasn't operating as quickly as I wanted them to. And in the moment, they all jumped. They reacted really energetically. But each time you do that, the effect is less. I had a battalion commander who used to scream at people all the time. And I remember him screaming at me. And I was, you know, I was bothered by it in the moment. But the platoon just sort of shrugged. And they go, eh, you know, the old man, that's the way he is. So they had learned to discount his emotions. And so over time, you have less and less effect. So you have to do more and more. And you either turn into a total jerk or you don't have much effect on the organization. Also, when you're angry, or at least when you're acting angry, usually you're not as rational as you would otherwise be. You say things that you wouldn't say otherwise. The most effective leaders I've ever seen are very, very quiet. And they just look at that and they go, wow, that disappoints me. And that can be crushing. You know, you never want to disappoint that person again.
1: Yeah, I think in difficult times for a leader, calmness is really important. I knew a lot of the people who reported to a particular CEO, and this CEO would explode all the time. And they all hated this. I mean, personally hated the CEO, but no one would tell him, because that's the other problem with a lot of CEOs. No one's going to call you out because you're the key guy. One thing I will say for our listeners, I tried very hard never to lose my cool and to be calm. It didn't always work. But you can always go and apologize. And I've done that a number of times. And everybody who's worked for me has had me come to their office and apologize for being too hard on them. And that shows humanity as well. If you, unfortunately, those out there have been too hard on one of your people, go apologize. It works pretty well. Handwritten notes is something you also talk about, their power. Describe that.
0: Yeah. I tell a story when I was a lieutenant colonel, battalion commander, about 600 paratroopers. My wife and I went to one of the junior leaders, an NCO's house, and I had been writing handwritten notes for a long time, and I wrote a number to spouses thanking them for things they did for the unit. And in the kitchen, hanging on the wall, was one of the notes that I had written to this spouse. And it just shocked me, because for them to think a note from me was important enough, valuable enough to frame and hang up, reminded me, and it wasn't Stan McChrystal, it was the battalion commander had written this spouse a note. And so you can't let your ego get involved, but you learn what a Midas-like touch you can have if you just use it well. And if you take the time to write a short note, it doesn't have to be a long letter. I would sit up at night and I would write these note cards, thank yous to people, and I'd write letters to the families of the deceased. And it didn't take a long time, but it connected me with that person again. It reminded me what that person had done. It made me write their name out, which reminds, you know, it's another good way to remember names. It's a discipline that pays tremendous dividends.
1: I agree. Actually, on my wall, To my right, which you can't see, there's a handwritten note to me and my wife from Father Ted Hesburgh, who is the president of the University of Notre Dame. But there's a handwritten note, and it's framed, because there's something about it. Actually, one of the things we did at Sprint is we had Thank You Thursdays. Every Thursday, we would go to the lunchroom, every employees across the country, and for like a two-hour period, you maybe can only go for 15 or 20 minutes based upon your schedule, we wrote handwritten thank you notes to our customers for being a Sprint customer. And we got so much feedback, because we were a digital company, a tech company, to see these handwritten notes. And My assistant would get calls every once in a while from the switchboard saying, "I get this message. Is it really written by Dan Hesse?" And she goes, "Well, is it hard to read? Is the handwriting terrible?" "Yeah, that's him." They really made a difference. And it wasn't my idea. One of the employees said, "Why don't we write handwritten notes to our customers?" And I said, "That's a great idea." So I take credit for the idea whenever I can, but it wasn't mine. We'll be back in a few minutes with General Stan McChrystal. You'll find all of our show notes and links at thementorsradio.com. 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This is Dan Hesse, and this is The Mentors Radio.
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1: Welcome back. This is Dan Hesse, and I'm with best-selling author and founder of the McChrystal Group, General Stan McChrystal. So one thing, Stan, that you did regularly in your book is you referred to philosophers, especially ancient Greek philosophers, which I'm a big fan of, many of them as well. And Plato's Republic was a very influential book to me because it was about the importance of virtue in leadership. One of the things I particularly like about Plato is it was, if you were to think about the greatest example of a succession plan, which is one of the things we always look at, I'm sure, in the military as well as in business. You had Socrates passing it down to his protege, Plato, who took what he learned, improved on it. Then he passed it down, Plato, to his protege, Aristotle. I mean, you think about, and Plato was kind of in the middle of that. He learned and then he passed it on. This is The Mentors Radio. Were there any mentors that played an important role in you developing the character that you've developed.
0: Yeah, I mean, and thanks for asking because I think that's great. You know, we think of Plato and Aristotle and Socrates, and they're intimidating because of these figures, but in our lives we have them. I had my father and mother who never talked about this stuff directly, but their example. I described to people, I never once in my entire life saw either of them do anything wrong. Meaning, I didn't see them argue. I didn't see them take a parking space they shouldn't. I didn't see them wink and a nod, get some advantage. They just didn't do that. And they just sort of quietly lived their lives. And that had a big effect. And then in my career, I was blessed to have a number of leaders who impacted me. A guy named John Vines, Lieutenant General John Vines, he became a friend and a mentor through a career. And he would poke you if he thought I was going the wrong way, if he thought I was doing something that I shouldn't, he'd wire brush me over it. And so at times he was frightening, but at other times he was there to be that guy. And see, we still work together. And so I still am lucky enough to have that relationship. And then my regimental sergeant major, who was junior to me, actually, but we're a command team. It was pretty, you think of yourselves as equal. He would be able to tell me hard things whenever I was feeling too good about myself. He would remind me. One day he said, if you work hard, you'll be average. I said, well, thanks, Mike. But if you have those people who have enough influence on you and a deft touch, they can be that mentor that's right for you. And I think everybody probably needs a slightly different type of mentor based on our personality.
1: I was fortunate too to have some great mentors, including my parents. So, Stan, why did you write this book?
0: You know, I was through writing books after four because you think, all right. And then I was expounding on a lot of thoughts to my wife, and she finally said, hey, shut up and write them up. And so I started writing these essays just about various subjects, and they all intersected on character. And then as I started to say, okay, this is actually has the potential to be a book, it was really written for me. It's to let me decide what I think about all of these things and what I think about character. But my goal for the book, my ambition is to start a national conversation on character. Because as I write in the book, I don't have the answers in the book, but I think I've got a lot of the right questions. And right now we're arguing over policies and politics and personalities. We need to step back and say, actually, character is the first principle we need to return to. If we don't get that right, we can't be. Heraclitus said, a man's character is his fate. I think that's true of nations as well. And if we don't tend to our character, we can predict our fate.
1: Well, final question. You teach leadership at Yale, and one of the things you do is you ask your students to, I think, to write their epitaph. Why is that helpful, and what would yours be?
0: Well, that's great. When a very ambitious Yale students who've never gotten a B in their whole lives, and you suddenly remind them that they are mortal, that's kind of fun too. So they had to write their obituary, and you were trying to say, what do you want to be remembered for? Because they're not going to put your net worth or any of that stuff. What is going to be the character? You know, I've thought about mine. I would like to be judged as someone that people found valuable to be with, to be associated with, whether it's working with me or in a family with me, that things were better when I was there and when I was involved. That seems like a low bar, but I think it's a remarkably high bar, ambitious bar. I'm now 70. The next greatest thing I do in my life will be how I die, and I'd like to do that well. But the reality is, I hope that the life that I live puts me as someone that people will say, all right, he did a good job. As the West Point song says, you know, when our course on earth is run, may it be said, well done.
1: Well, Stan, thank you for helping guide, or to say, my personal journey of circumspection that I couldn't help but do when reading your book. And I think you've, as you've mentioned, I think you've passed on a great gift to your granddaughters, and that they'll learn more about you, but also about themselves when they read the book, and why it's more important to focus on who you become than what you become. 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
16: Breaking news this hour from townhall.com. I'm Michael Harrington. The U.S. has launched a second round of airstrikes this morning targeting Iranian targets. That comes after Iran fired missiles into Bahrain and Kuwait, underscoring the rising tensions over the interim deal between the two nations to stop the war. The U.S. Navy says it's going to expand a route near Oman through the Strait of Hormuz to allow for both inbound and outbound tanker traffic. New research is highlighting differences within the Democratic Party's diverse voter base.
17: According to Pew Research, Black and Hispanic voters, while still largely aligned with Democrats, often differ from the party's more progressive wing. Many support economic liberal policies, but takes more moderate positions on social issues. They're also more likely to favor stricter border enforcement and stronger policing than progressive activists. The findings point to an evolving Democratic base, with key voting blocks not fully embracing the party's shift to the left. Ron Taylor reporting.
16: A wave of conservative political victories is reshaping Latin America, with new elections results in Peru and Colombia adding to the trend. Here's correspondent John Scott.
18: In the past 18 months, seven countries in Central and South America have shifted to the political right, including recent runoff victories for conservative candidates in Peru and Colombia. Peru's Keiko Fujimori won a narrow race, while Colombia elected businessman Abelardo de la Espriella, who's pledging major spending cuts and pro-market reforms. Some leaders call it a historic rejection of socialism and a move toward free market policies. Supporters say it could boost economic growth. John Scott reporting.
16: Ukraine has intensified its drone attacks on Russia this weekend, setting fire to a major oil refinery in the south and killing at least two people, according to Russian authorities. More on these stories at townhall.com.
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13: I don't even recognize myself anymore.
20: 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Ever.
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31: And I'm Monica Ricks in the Bloomberg Newsroom. Here are some of the stories we're watching. New Fed Chair Kevin Warsh will make his debut on the global stage this week at the European Central Bank's annual symposium in Portugal, along with three other veterans of the 2008 global financial crisis. The policy panel's chemistry, questions over financial stability, and any hints of interest rates will likely be scrutinized at this event on Wednesday. Last year, Jerome Powell got a standing ovation for standing firm against attacks from President Trump. Minneapolis Fed President Neil Kashkari says the wave of investments into artificial intelligence could keep interest rates higher than before the AI boom. He talked about it on a panel at the Aspen Ideas Festival this week.
32: We're going to need to set rates above or below that elevated neutral rate. So it probably means that interest rates that the Fed does set will be higher than they were before as we go through this build out.
31: Today, Richmond Fed President Tom Barkin set to speak on a panel about the future of economic mobility. Prime Day sales were huge this year for Amazon. Here's Bloomberg's Ed Kalecki.
33: Online spending across all retailers in the U.S. hit $26.4 billion during Amazon's annual Prime Day sale. This according to Adobe, beating the firm's earlier estimates of $26.3 billion. The four-day event ended Friday with competitors such as Walmart and Target hosting promotions. Total spending was up 9.3% from last year's Prime Day sale held in July. Discounts across retailers were similar to those offered last year, with the steepest in electronics and apparel, which both averaged about 24%. Ed Kalecki, Bloomberg Radio.
31: Tomorrow, Google's parent company Alphabet will officially debut on the Dow Jones Industrial Average. The company's replacing Verizon, extending an ongoing effort to modernize the market. And Uber switching things up tomorrow to make its service safer for riders. Bloomberg's Matt Piper.
34: Uber is tightening driver background checks in the U.S. and applying the new standards retroactively to existing workers. It's the company's latest response to a wave of sexual assault lawsuits brought on by passengers. Starting Monday, Uber is expanding the number of criminal convictions that will disqualify a driver or courier from working on its platform, regardless of when the crime occurred, including violent felonies and child abuse. Uber has about 10 million drivers and says these changes will lead to the removal of tens of thousands of existing gig workers. Matt Piper, Bloomberg Radio.
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7: I'm Michelle Hussein, and you're listening to some highlights from the Michelle Hussein Show podcast on Bloomberg Radio. Today, I'm speaking with Steve Hilton, who's running to be governor of California.
8: Sometimes people have asked me, well, how did you end up supporting President Trump? In many ways, I think the campaign I'm running is not particularly partisan. However, there are realities about running for office in the U.S. But look, he's not on the ballot, and this is a point of choice for California.
7: Steve Hilton, once a British political strategist, now the Trump-backed Republican running for governor of California. Do you agree with his decision to go to war in Iran?
8: Well, look, I'm just focused on this race.
7: You really don't think you need to, or the voters of California deserve to hear you express a view on that? You're trying to be a leader of the state.
8: No, I understand, but there's plenty to fix and focus on in California.
7: From Bloomberg Weekend, this is the Michelle Hussein Show. I'm Michelle Hussein. Over the next few months, the U.S. political climate is going to get even more intense as we get closer to the midterms. This November's set of elections will mark the halfway point between one presidential vote and the next. And while most of the attention will be on Congress, whether the Democrats can seize control of one or both houses, there are some fascinating contests elsewhere. And one of them is the race to be the next governor of California. Now, California is a notable Democratic-leaning state, but it has had Republican governors, Ronald Reagan, more recently, Arnold Schwarzenegger. And this time, a Republican is through to the final stage, one of two candidates on the ballot in November. His name is Steve Hilton, and he is unusual, not least because he only became a U.S. citizen 5 years ago. He's someone whose name I've known for about 20 years because he used to be embedded in U.K. politics. He worked for the Conservative leader David Cameron before and after he became Prime Minister. So when I saw Steve Hilton's advance through the California governor primary, I knew I wanted to understand it. And I reached out to him. His rival in November is Democrat Javier Becerra, someone who used to work for Joe Biden. And California is such an important place economically, in global as well as U.S. terms, that this conversation does go beyond state matters. Above all, I hope that through it, you get a much better sense of a man who wants to be California's next leader.
8: How are you doing? Great to see you.
7: Thank you for saying yes to my email out of the blue. How are you, most importantly?
8: Good, thanks. On to the next round.
7: Well, yeah, I know.
8: It's like,
7: absolutely.
8: It doesn't stop.
7: Next round of interviews or next round of the campaign?
8: The campaign, the next fight. You know, like there's no break. We've got to keep going. There's not much time now.
7: Well, look, we'll talk about all of that. And it's been a remarkable few weeks for you. You've obviously been involved in politics for a long time. You've been a strategist. You've been a political aide. You've been a commentator on News. I'm still curious about the moment when you decided to run for office yourself, because that's a very big decision to make.
8: I don't think there was one specific moment, but there was a period of time that I can recall. As you mentioned, I'd been a host on television, a most unexpected turn in my career in media. I greatly enjoyed that. But as the years went on, I felt that I wanted to get back into actually doing things rather than just talking about things. I love California. I've been living here since 2012. raised my family here, started a business here. I could see that things were going off the rails pretty badly from a policy point of view. So I started a policy organization, Golden Together, started working on some of our big problems in California. I then started engaging with Sacramento, trying to advance those policy ideas through the legislature. And that was the point where I realized just how dysfunctional and broken California's system of government is, because every single meeting I had with legislators, Democrats, Republicans, it was the same story. Yes, you're right. These policies you're advocating would make a huge difference. We'd get more housing built. We'd lower the cost. All those things are true. However, it can never happen because the unions won't allow it. The climate activists won't allow it. The system just can't make it happen. Okay. And I just realized then that something has to change. Otherwise, this state I love is just going to continue to decline.
9: Yeah, it's the state you've made your home in, the country that you've made your home, having left the UK. And we're going to dig into all of this and the nuts and bolts of your campaign in a moment. But I just want to understand you more broadly to start with. Mm-hmm. Would you say that being on Fox, having that kind of prominence on TV, that's got to have played an important role in rising in the Republican Party, right? Donald Trump, it helped his rise because he was known from television and he was a fan of your show on Fox.
8: I think that's right, that it gives you a platform. But I think it's that combination, actually, of media experience, policy and government experience and business experience that actually is a good fit for this role, not only of running for governor, but as I plan to be being the next governor.
9: Mm. But when did you actually become a Republican? Because 2017, you were very clearly saying you weren't partisan and you were neither Democrat or Republican.
8: Well, it's interesting. In many ways, I think the campaign I'm running is not particularly partisan. It's based on some broad common sense principles that I think most people can get behind. So I've never thought of myself as a particularly partisan person. However, there are realities about running for office in the US. It's basically a two-party system. And of course, I identify very much with the principles that underlie the Republican Party, just as I do the Conservative Party, where I worked for some years and was part of a coalition government led by a Conservative Prime Minister. The basic ideas that you would associate with the centre-right are ideas that I share in terms of limiting the role of government, enhancing individual freedom. Those sorts of things have always been part of my political philosophy and therefore connect very much with the Republican Party here in America.
9: I, of course, remember you from your time in the UK, working for David Cameron before he got elected, after he became prime minister. You were part of that effort to detoxify the Conservative Party, to make it more electable, bring it into more of the centre ground, more socially liberal, more climate conscious. Are you still the same guy who did that?
8: Oh, very much, very much. I understand that some people who haven't been following the intervening years may look at that and say, well, it's very different. David Cameron's a very different personality to the president who's the leader of the Republican Party in America today. I can see that very clearly, but everyone has their own personal style. But the ideas that really drove that process of change for the Conservative Party, in particular, focusing on people who've been left behind, on dealing with poverty and inequality, on helping working people. That was a really big part of the work that we did 20 years or so ago with the Conservative Party. And that's a big driver of what I'm really arguing for here. And there's many other similarities as well. I think perhaps the broadest one is a sense that I've always had, which is a sense that we need to put power in people's hands and enable them to fight back against establishments or systems or centralized power that benefits a small group rather than the majority of people. That's always been a really important driving force.
9: Yeah, but what you did for David Cameron, the person who you still say you are, that is very, very far from not only Donald Trump himself, but MAGA. And I just wonder how you reconcile that, because you are endorsed by President Trump himself. What you're representing yourself as is, I think, more the Arnold Schwarzenegger wing of the Republican Party in California. And he's someone who endorsed Kamala Harris in the last presidential election.
8: I don't think the boxes are quite as neat and defined as that. I'm endorsed by many different kinds of Republicans. Of course, political parties are coalitions. And as I say, I think this campaign, everything I'm arguing for, is not particularly partisan. The fact that we've got Democrats supporting the campaign is an example of that. And I think that what I've always tried to focus on is really the substance, the ideas, specific things. I'm a pragmatic candidate in this race, not an ideologue. The arguments I'm making about how we need to turn California around. We've got the highest cost of living by far. I'm not sure it's appreciated around the world, because you look at the headline for California, we're the fourth biggest economy, mm-hmm. and there's a sense of complacency there on the part of the current leadership. They keep saying that as if that answers all questions. Underneath that, this is a state that's in real trouble, especially from an economic point of view. And the solutions there actually go across party lines. They're just practical things to make life easier for families and businesses. So I think this whole conversation around, you know, labels and whatever doesn't really get to the point about what is needed in order to help California get back on track.
9: Okay, but I don't think you can bat away being the fourth largest economy in the world quite so lightly. This happened last year. It was the fifth largest then. California overtook Japan under Gavin Newsom. It doesn't feel like a failure to many people in the state, I would suspect, and certainly to people outside.
8: Well, I think it does to many people inside, because they're struggling to even live. That's why during Gavin Newsom's tenure as governor, nearly 2 million Californians have actually moved out because they can't live here anymore because it's so expensive. Let's just look at that number, the fourth biggest economy in the world. That's driven by two things that don't actually tell a story of health in terms of our economy. Partly, it's driven by a very small number of tech companies, fantastic success stories, which I strongly support. I'm very proud of the fact that we're leading the AI revolution in California. They generate enormous amounts of revenue, but not very many jobs. The second part of the story in terms of the size of our economy is that it includes the size of government. They've doubled the budget of the state of California in the last 10 years or so. Meanwhile, the results on every measure, education standards, the quality of our infrastructure, mm-hmm. the highest unemployment rate of all 50 states, the highest poverty rate of all 50 states, tied with Louisiana. I think if we don't change this year, California really is heading for economic disaster. I've heard from so many business leaders that they're waiting to see what happens in November. And if we don't vote for change in California, they're out. Okay. And the exodus of businesses from California that you've seen in the last few years could turn into a stampede.
9: More from my conversation with Steve Hilton coming up. I'm Michelle Hussein, and this is Bloomberg.
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7: I'm Michelle Hussein, and you're listening to some highlights from the Michelle Hussein Show podcast on Bloomberg Radio. Today, I'm speaking with Steve Hilton, who's running to be governor of California. So if California is doing that badly, I want to put two other points to you. One is whether you think there is something longer term going on that is affecting the poorest in California and elsewhere. And that is a long-term decline in living standards that's happened over the course of the last 50 years. So it's not about the Democrats ruling California now. It is about something more systemic that reflects poorly on American leadership for decades.
8: Well, I agree with you, actually. Sometimes people have asked me, well, how did you, going back to your earlier conversation, how did you end up supporting President Trump? I do remember back in 2015, I for the first time saw this chart based on U.S. data. This is going back 10 years now, 11 years, showing the earnings of the majority of workers in California. I think the technical term was non-managerial, non-supervisory workers, roughly 80% of the workforce after inflation. And it's basically a straight line, just flat. So through Republican and Democrat governance in 50 years since 1974, I think it was.
0: Yeah.
8: Basically, the economic
0: Angus Deaton, Nobel Prize-winning economist, has done the seminal work on that. And I don't know if those are the figures you're referring to, but he's absolutely laid this out for the last 50 years. But that's exactly why I think the challenge is much broader than the political points you're making. Mm-hmm. It is one about choices that America's leaders have made.
8: Right. I agree with that. And I think that there needs to be a much bigger emphasis on the gap between the very top and the super rich and so on. Of course, that's been in the news with the SpaceX IPO and so on. I think the real issue

0: neighboring states, Nevada, you've got a lot of evidence now that the high tax, high spending, progressive model of governance that you see in the blue states, as they're known, like California, like New York, is not working. We've had 16 years of one-party rule in California where one party's controlled everything. There's really been no barrier to the democratic philosophy being implemented fully in California. The results are among the worst in the country.
1: But on people leaving, there's an aspect of this on which you could agree with Gavin Newsom, which is that he is trying to stop the wealth tax on billionaires that's been proposed by one of the labor unions. He's determined to try and stop it because he thinks it will drive more people away. So, area of agreement, yes,
0: Very
1: between you
0: much,
1: and
0: very
1: Governor
0: much. Although
1: Newsom.
0: I have to say, given his close relationship with the unions, I would have hoped he would have acted sooner to stop that even becoming a consideration. For example, right now, there's a process going on in Sacramento, very typical, it's kind of horse trading process where it's possible it won't, that the union itself will take it off the ballot now because they're negotiating some other kind of agreements. That could have been done a year ago.
1: Yeah, but he's
0: And then we
1: working
0: would
1: on
0: have
1: this.
0: saved
1: He's
0: ourselves.
1: working on this. That's the point.
0: Here, no, I agree with that. But as often with Gavin Newsom, a little bit more attention and focus earlier would have worked wonders.
1: Okay. The other point I wanted to put to you about your economic critique of California is a question, really, about whether the policies of the federal government are playing a role in making life more unaffordable for Californians.
0: Well, it's certainly true that the if you're, which examples are you thinking of, particularly?
1: I'm wondering, well, let's take tariffs for starters and their impact on the cost of some goods.
0: Well, I think that if you look at the detail on that, it's nothing like as significant. We have the highest grocery prices, for example, in the country. The main drivers of that are policies made in California. Energy costs the highest in the country. The labor and environmental regulations that make operating here so expensive.
1: Can I give you others? This is Bloomberg analysis from earlier in the year that the jumps in the prices of children's clothing, tools, outdoor equipment, furniture, bedding, motor vehicle parts, all of this is linked to tariff policy and trade policy that the administration brought in last year.
0: Yeah, but if you basically look at where we've settled on tariffs in terms of the percentage rates, and then you look at the way that the international trading system has worked for a long time before the tariffs, it is a leveling of the system. And I think that the impulse that drove that policy is absolutely correct, which is that there hasn't been fairness. Most other countries, most of America's trading partners, for example, have a value-added tax, which distorts the picture in terms of imports and exports. It favors.
1: Okay, so you support the imposition of tariffs.
0: Well, it's not a California state policy, so I try and avoid weighing in on policies where
1: Yeah.
0: that aren't really the subject of this campaign. I mean, I can give you a general observation that I think it was important to try and do something to bring manufacturing back to the US, and that's happening. Unfortunately, it's not happening for California.
1: Okay, I remember. I mean, I've read you talking about global and supporting globalization. So, has your view completely changed on that? Because that was
0: Well,
1: something that you used to say you believed in. That
0: I don't think it's
1: globalization
0: as.
1: was a force for good and a force that created wealth rather than
0: For sure,
1: reduced
0: it's
1: it.
0: lifted. Yeah, right. But you've got to good or all bad. I mean, I think the point about policy generally, about in all sorts of areas, it's about trade-offs. And of course, it's true that over the years that we've seen the globalization of trade and so on, you've seen tremendous advances in economic opportunity in some parts of the world. And that's a good thing, obviously. I think anyone would support that. But at the same time, partly because of sometimes the speed of transition, partly sometimes because of the concentrated effects of a transition, places have really lost out and suffered. And so the policy goal is to try and keep as much of the positive while alleviating the negative. And I always bring it back because I am running now for governor of California. What does it mean in California? Going back to the AI companies, you look at NVIDIA, Anthropic, these big companies making major investments in the US, none of them in California. The job creation, that's coming from the AI boom in America is happening.

0: outside of the home state of those companies. And that's something I want to change. So we get the full stack, as I describe it, of AI jobs in California.
1: So I do want to ask you about your attitude to big tech, because I remember you being really critical of these companies, Facebook as it was then, Amazon and Google, talking about their dominant position, how you'd like the kind of framework where if they became too dominant in the market, then you'd want them to be treated as a monopoly, that you'd want maximum pay rates for senior executives. Have you changed your mind? And at that time you were talking about regulation of big tech being really important to you, and now
0: I don't see that kind of thing in your set of policies. I've changed my job, which is now running for governor, and as I plan to be governor, my job, my responsibility.
1: And does that mean you can't afford to take on big tech?
0: If I just finish this, the point, which is that it's my responsibility will be to support every business in California to help them grow, so we create jobs and wealth and opportunity in our state. So regardless of my personal opinions about this or that company, I see it as the responsibility of the governor of any state to stand up for the people and the businesses, small business, medium-sized, big global corporations, whatever it is, that is my responsibility.
1: So what is your personal opinion of big tech?
0: Well, I think that, like we were just talking about in other areas, brought tremendous advances and changed people's lives in a positive way. I'm hugely proud of the tech sector and the fact that we're leading and dominating once again in this new wave of innovation. That's fantastic, and I'm proud of that. But as with everything, you know, there's positives and downsides, and the goal of policymakers should be to be really careful about not sort of leaping into trying to fix things. There really is a danger of overcorrecting and having unintended consequences. I think that's the skill of governance. And I think that when you look at tech, of course it's had positive transformational effects. Remember, people are choosing to use this technology. No one's forcing it on anyone. People are using it because they find it helpful. And businesses are using it because they find it helpful. I don't want to stand in the way of that.
1: Yeah. And I do understand, of course, that you're doing a different job now, and running for office is different to being a commentator and having much more freedom when you can say. But there is also a question of belief and core principles. And you clearly felt strongly and thought a lot about tech, not least because you've spent so many years, you know, seeing it up close and living in California. So do you not have any concerns today about the dominance of these companies in our lives? They're a key part of the stock market. Mm-hmm. A lot of American wealth is wrapped up in them. They're at the forefront of AI, which will change, if not destroy, many jobs. Like, have those concerns gone away, or you just can't talk about them anymore?
0: No. I think that, well, first of all, not just observed, I started and ran a tech company. I taught at Stanford University. So, I absolutely agree with you that you're seeing companies with a huge transformational effect, but that's new, and it's what innovation is. We've got to be careful about what happens. That's my attitude to the whole question of the impact of technology on society, is to just be very open about what's going on, but not necessarily think that we, as and speaking now as someone who's running for office, has the ability to really drive a change without causing unintended consequences. Right now, for example, on AI, you've got major disagreement about what's happening, even within the leaders of the sector. No one really knows.
1: More from my conversation with Steve Hilton coming up. I'm Michelle Hussein, and this is Bloomberg.
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10: And I'm Monica Ricks in the Bloomberg Newsroom. Here are some of the stories we're watching. New Fed Chair Kevin Warsh will make his debut on the global stage this week at the European Central Bank's annual symposium in Portugal, along with three other veterans of the 2008 global financial crisis. The policy panel's chemistry, questions over financial stability, and any hints of interest rates will likely be scrutinized at this event on Wednesday. Last year, Jerome Powell got a standing ovation for standing firm against attacks from President Trump. Minneapolis Fed President Neil Kashkari says the wave of investments into artificial intelligence could keep interest rates higher than before the AI boom. He talked about it on a panel at the Aspen Ideas Festival this week.
11: We're going to need to set rates above or below that elevated neutral rate. So it probably means that interest rates that the Fed does set will be higher than they were before as we go through this build out.
10: Today, Richmond Fed President Tom Barkin set to speak on a panel about the future of economic mobility. Prime Day sales were huge this year for Amazon. Here's Bloomberg's Ed Kalegi.
12: Online spending across all retailers in the U.S. hit $26.4 billion during Amazon's annual Prime Day sale. This according to Adobe, beating the firm's earlier estimates of $26.3 billion. The four-day event ended Friday with competitors such as Walmart and Target hosting overlapping promotions. Total spending was up 9.3% from last year's Prime Day sale held in July. Discounts across retailers were similar to those offered last year, with the steepest in electronics and apparel, which both averaged about 24%. Ed Kalenge, Bloomberg Radio.
10: Tomorrow, Google's parent company Alphabet will officially debut on the Dow Jones Industrial Average. The company's replacing Verizon, extending an ongoing effort to modernize the market. And Uber switching things up tomorrow to make its service safer for riders. Bloomberg's Matt Piper.
13: Uber is tightening driver background checks in the U.S. and applying the new standards retroactively to existing workers. It's the company's latest response to a wave of sexual assault lawsuits brought on by passengers. Starting Monday, Uber is expanding the number of criminal convictions that will disqualify a driver or courier from working on its platform, regardless of when the crime occurred, including violent felonies and child abuse. Uber has about 10 million drivers and says these changes will lead to the removal of tens of thousands of existing gig workers. Matt Piper, Bloomberg Radio.
10: 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I'm Monica Ricks, and this is Bloomberg.
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23: With SRN News, I'm Michael Harrington in Washington. The Pentagon launches the second round of airstrikes targeting Iran. Iran has fired missiles into both Bahrain and Kuwait. The Iranian Parliamentary Revolutionary Guard claims attacks and threatens a complete halt in talks with the U.S. This latest exchange is the first since the two sides signed a deal that aimed to halt the fighting and came as a multinational maritime body overseen by the U.S. Navy said yesterday it would expand a route near Oman in the Strait of Hormuz. A heat wave is hitting central and eastern Europe with record temperatures in Switzerland, the Czech Republic, and Denmark. In Denmark, the hottest day was recorded since 1874 yesterday, 99 degrees. In Germany, the Autobahn suffered damage due to the heat and travel warnings have been issued. The Czech Republic recorded its hottest day ever as well. This is SRN News.
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1: I'm Michelle Hussein, and you're listening to some highlights from the Michelle Hussein Show podcast on Bloomberg Radio. Today, I'm speaking with Steve Hilton, who's running to be governor of California. What do you think is going to be your biggest hurdle in this race in the next few months?
0: Well, I think it's actually a belief that we can turn the desire for change. There's no question that California wants change. Every single piece of data you look at shows that. There's a clear majority of people who think that we're on the wrong track and that we need to change direction. Now, what you've got to do is close that gap between the desire of people for change and actually voting for it by doing something that they haven't done in sufficient numbers in recent years, which is actually voting Republican. And so my job is to say, look, I'm running as someone with a positive, pragmatic plan which for very specific benefits that will help you in your life. $3 gas, cut your electric bills in half, your first 150 grand tax-free, starter homes for young people so they can afford to buy a home in California. These are positive, practical things. And my job is to get out there and show people how it can be done. And then I think we'll win. I'm very confident of that.
1: You're going to need to have Democrats vote for you, essentially.
0: I absolutely. I mean, it's a clear requirement that, given the numbers that you've seen in recent years, of course it's true that Democrats and independents, as it's called in California, no party preference voters, need to join our movement for change. They already are. I mean, we've been doing events up and down the state for a year now, town halls, hundreds of events. Thousands and thousands of people now have come out. Many times people come along, they're open to everybody. And many times someone would stand up and say, I'm a Democrat. I've never been to a Republican event before. I voted for Kamala Harris, but something's got to change in California. You're already seeing that happen.
1: I just wonder if that gets more difficult from this point onwards, because President Trump's popularity has declined. He's endorsed your ticket. You've thanked him for that. You are asking people who often will not like him at all and will feel harmed by some of his economic policies, or who are angry at the war in Iran, to vote for you.
0: No, I understand that. But look, he's not on the ballot. And this is a point of choice for California. Do we keep going in the same direction we've had for the last 16 years, or do we want to make a choice to go in a new direction? You mentioned the war, the Iran war. Of course, that's lifted up gas prices right across the country. But they are $2 a gallon higher in California than anywhere else today.
1: Do you agree with the Iran war?
0: The prices you're seeing around the country that people are complaining about as being incredibly high, we would have welcomed that in California before the war, because they're way lower than we had imposed here. President Trump is president in all these other states that have far lower cost of living, gas prices, electric bills, housing costs, you name it. And so it's clearly not his policies, it's California policies that are the problem here.
1: Do you agree with the Iran war, his decision to go to war in Iran?
0: Well, look, I'm just focused on this race. I'm really not a commentator on every political issue right now. There's plenty to fix in California. That's my focus, 100%.
1: You really don't think you need to, or the voters of California deserve to hear you express a view on that? That's not the point. It's just to know where you stand on it. You're trying to be a leader of the state.
0: No, I understand. I understand, but then there's plenty to fix and focus on in California. And as I said, I'm not a political commentator. I can give you my very strong view that it's completely dangerous for the whole world for Iran to have a nuclear weapon. I think the basis for that is something that's broadly shared across all political parties. That's why leaders of all kinds have been trying to deal with this situation for many, many years. I've also expressed a strong belief that, you know, remember, my parents are Hungarian. They fled communism in Hungary. I've always believed that the way in which the Iranian people have stood up to this brutal authoritarian regime, something that we should support. So just as, you know, you take the side of people trying to overthrow oppression generally. That's something, I believe in. Now, that doesn't mean that I've spent any time looking at the specific details of the implementation of this or that policy. I'm 100% focused on California.
1: You know how President Trump is talking about the regime members.
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0: Welcoming people who are fleeing persecution, all those things. I've always, actually, David Cameron used to talk about it the same way. Support for all of that depends on the government controlling that. And when the government fails to control it, support declines. You can actually see that change in public opinion. You saw a drop in support for immigration and welcoming asylum seekers and so on in the US during the open border years of Joe Biden's administration. So I think that you've got to combine the desire to offer people that opportunity with a sense of orderly management of that process.
1: Isn't the example of Cuba a bit different in the context of the United States?
0: I'm not sure what you're referring to specifically.
1: Because of fleeing communism, that the U.S. has traditionally had a different attitude.
0: Who wants to flee communism should be automatically accepted anyway.
1: There are many Cuban Americans today who feel very upset with the deportation of Cubans for precisely that reason. I guess you're telling me you think they're wrong.
0: Well, I actually don't know specifically the cases you're talking about. Are these illegal immigrants? I don't know exactly what you're describing.
1: I mean, they are people who've entered the United States from Cuba and
0: illegally.
1: Now they are being deported. Well,
0: did they enter legally or illegally?
1: They would have entered and now been undocumented. That has been the case for a long time, but previous administrations didn't deport them because there was a certain protection for Cuban Americans that was different for others. And that has changed now because of your family history. I'm just wondering what you think of it.
0: No, I don't think my family history means that I support illegal immigration. I don't see how that follows at all. I think it's very important that we try and approach it in a calm and reasonable way, lower the temperature. I think there's been far too much divisive, performative rhetoric on the Democrat side demonizing all of this. I think most people agree that immigration is a positive thing, but should be managed and controlled by the government. That's a common sense position that I think the vast majority of people support.
1: Yeah. And of course, you're an immigrant yourself to the US.
0: Yes,
1: you became a US citizen a few years ago. You've renounced your British citizenship, which you didn't have to. Was it just awkward to be running for office being a dual national, or did you really feel that you just didn't want that passport anymore?
0: No, I feel very strongly that you're asking for people to put their faith in you, their trust in you, and to make a commitment to you. And I think you're obliged to make a commitment to them and say, I am 100% all in for this country and this state, which I am. But I wanted to have absolutely no doubt about that in anyone's mind.
1: Would you like President Trump to come on the road with you?
0: Look, I think I haven't thought about that, honestly. He's got a lot he's focused on. So I don't suppose that's something that he's thought about either.
1: I feel he might not be an asset to you on the campaign trail in California.
0: Well, a lot of people voted for him. More people voted for him in California than in any other state in 2024. Of course, that's a function of being a big state. But I would just say that California is actually more of a Republican state than people think. And I get a very strong sense that there's a groundswell of people who felt that it's just not possible in these years of one-party dominance, that actually change isn't possible. And part of the reason I'm running a campaign in such a high-energy way, which people say they haven't seen for a long time, is to try and get that sense of belief back that we really can do this.
1: Steve Hilton, thank you very much.
0: Great to be with you. Thank you.
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23: Breaking news this hour from townhall.com. I'm Michael Harrington. Violence in Iran again today. The U.S. military has been launching airstrikes. Tehran has been firing missiles into Bahrain and Kuwait, underscoring the rising tensions over the interim deal between the two nations to stop the war. This latest exchange is the first since the two sides signed a deal that aimed at halting, and also comes as a multinational maritime body has looked to try and find another way through the Strait of Hormuz. Democratic infighting is intensifying following the wave of socialist victories in New York City primaries. Correspondent Ken Lorman says several Mamdani-backed progressive candidates defeated incumbents endorsed by House Democratic leader Hakeem Jeffries.
11: The winners running on a leftist platform are now signaling they will challenge Jeffries directly, raising new questions about the party's direction. Republicans are seizing on the moment, arguing it highlights growing divisions and a shift toward more progressive policies within the Democratic Party.
23: Lawmakers subpoena billionaire investor Leon Black after a contentious interview on payments to Jeffrey Epstein.
12: The House Oversight Committee served subpoenas to Black on Friday after lawmakers said he refused to answer some questions about his years-long relationship with Jeffrey Epstein, a time in which he paid the disgraced financier at least $158 million. Black is a co-founder and former chief executive of the private equity firm Apollo Global Management, who stepped down in 2021 amid fallout over his ties to Epstein. He became the 16th person to appear before the committee as part of their broader investigation into the web of wealth and influence around Epstein. Bernie Bennett, Washington.
23: Firefighters have died, three of them, and two were injured while battling blazes on the Colorado-Utah border this weekend. Officials say they were fighting the Knowles and Gore fires yesterday. Wildfire activity is heavy right now with hot, dry conditions. More on these stories at townhall.com.
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23: A heat wave is hitting parts of Europe with record temperatures in Switzerland, the Czech Republic, and Denmark. Denmark saw its hottest day since 1874, reaching 99 degrees. In Germany, the Autobahn suffered damage due to the heat travel warnings posted. The Czech Republic got its hottest day ever as well. In France, hospitals under pressure and events are being postponed. The UK is seeing a slight temperature drop after record highs there, while Italy remains on red alert. Experts expect the heat wave will continue for at least a short time. A magnitude 5.9 earthquake has struck parts of Pakistan and Afghanistan, causing panic amongst residents this weekend. The Pakistan Meteorological Department reports the epicenter was in the Hindu Kush region of Afghanistan. The quake Saturday was also felt in Islamabad and other regions. An official from the Provincial Disaster Management Authority says no immediate reports of damage or casualties. News and analysis at townhall.com. Gracie the giraffe has been found.
14: Giraffes are not particularly vocal, but they do run. Though Gracie is thought to have more wandered off from a private ranch in the Texas Hill Country about 2 weeks ago. Now the Rayall County Sheriff reports an aerial search finally located the three-year-old about 4 miles south. Owner Vic Jones contacted a veterinarian and began putting together a team to bring the giraffe safely back to Cedar Hollow Ranch, about 100 miles west of San Antonio. And while that will take some work, Jones says Gracie is in good shape, standing there deep in the Texas Hill Country, swishing her tail. I'm Ben Thomas.
23: Around 15,000 Vespas buzzed through Rome yesterday, celebrating the iconic scooter's 80th anniversary. Enthusiasts came from all over Europe, the U.S., Australia, the Philippines, all to honor the brand, which became famous in films like Roman Holiday. More on these stories at townhall.com.
34: 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Due to ongoing uncertainty surrounding overseas travel conditions and future international travel considerations, the Italy Unfiltered Tour has been canceled. 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Additional information regarding the cancellation is available on our station's website on the Contests and Sweepstakes page.
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22: Town, so I'm going to go to the Yankee game that Friday night. Saturday going out to in-laws. Is that what I'm doing? Right. Oh, and Sunday is my grandson's second birthday. That'll be next Sunday. And then we fly back to Florida. Hey, ladies and gentlemen, listen up. Listen carefully. Changes afoot. In the last couple of days, we've been talking to you about how healthcare has come on and medicals. Housing, and housing related. Some of the travel related, because oil prices keep going down. I think we even mentioned the consumer staples. But there's more. And you should be listening. This is Investor's Edge. Serious talk on everything that affects you. We'll do the market, the economy, your job, your industry. All the crazy crap that's going on in D.C. Communists taking over. Stupid, moronic, imbecilic ideas being put into place. And whatever else. And if you do not get this radio show in your city, we'll post it at GaryK.com. We'll also post it on our X feed. And if you don't follow us on X, you should. Just put our name in if you'd like to email us. Just be nice, because we're nice. You ready? I think there is every chance that the semiconductor AI and all that crap has topped. You got that? I think there's every chance that the move since April 8th has hit the moment, inclusive of that is artificial intelligence. And we'll see how it goes. I say that because I'm seeing it. Simple as that. Every dog has its day, and every now and then hits a wall. There'll be some names that are stronger than others, some names that will hold up better, some names that go by the wayside. And when we say go by the wayside, it means they have broken support levels or that big, juicy 50-day moving average. We'll keep you abreast. If you own, we're not going to tell you to sell. We're going to say to you, you may want to review it. And anything that has taken out the 50 days should be a big review. And how we measure this is I have about 100 semiconductor stocks on my screen. More than a week ago, I had not one. I take that back. I believe I had one. PLAB that broke badly, because that was 3 or 4 weeks ago when it gapped down on earnings. And then the next one, and the next one, and the next one, and the next one. And then I get to measure what's the importance of this one. Like today, Analog Devices, not an unimportant name, completely cracked the 50-day moving average on volume. How about Tower Semi? Held the 50-day, but pretty much has a good top in there. If it breaks the 50-day, Monolithic Power, MPWR, broke it 3 days ago and worse than today. And my list has gotten bigger. Rambus. NXP Semiconductor broke today. Microchip broke today. Air Test, AEHR, a little bit of the break today. The strongest names coming in. And all I can say is it feels like that last move up into Monday was the last move up for now. We have no idea how bad it gets, how far it goes. We just have a pretty good inkling that it's got some work to do now. This also goes for a lot of artificial intelligence plays. The memory, the data storage, I think they've all put in near-term tops. Seagate today was down $125, 12%. Western on double average volume, Western Digital down 13% today on double average volume. We hadn't seen that before. We'll do our scans over the weekend, get a better feel, but I think on a scale of 1 to 10, we're an 8 on a surety on that. So you may just, I would say, probably don't want to do new commitments unless you're a trader. And what do we mean by that? Well, I mean, Western Digital was down $90 today. Who's to say it's not going to bounce $20-$30 Monday and Tuesday before returning to the downside? So I just want to start with that. And again, it's also some of the artificial intelligence plays. I can tell you today, symbol BE, it's been one of those plays, down $56 today. By the way, it was 350 yesterday morning, closed at 253 today. That's BE. I'm just picking out a couple. LITE. Below the 50-day now. And I can go on. And again, it's not everything. Some are going to be stronger than others. Some are going to buck the trend. That's how it works. We're just letting you know, as a whole, we think we got a moment. Oh, Texas Instruments also with analog devices today. By the way, those two kind of go hand in hand. There are some that held up pretty damn well. Taiwan Semiconductor was down like 20-something today, finished down only 2. We'll recognize that and stay on top of it. And that's how we're going to do it. And if anything changes, we'll let you know. But what's the outcome of that? Well, let me tell you a few things. Number one, a lot of these stocks have moved on what is known as the spend. You know what the spend is? What those big companies are going to spend, and that's why they all went up. Well, you know what happened this week? Apple's raising prices because of the cost of that memory that was caused by the spend. Up next, who else is raising prices and outcomes? This is the one and only Investor's Edge.

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10: It doesn't get better than this.
0: 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And in different areas for the artificial intelligence fix, been a strong name. 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That's what we mean.
10: It's going to get interesting. Outcome. Well, there's talk of these companies' stocks that have been killed because of how much they're going to spend, and the expenses and the debt and stuff like that, is possibly they'll pull back. And recently, you have had a collapsing software industry in the stock market. Absolutely destroyed. In fact, I read off to you, I believe I read off to you guys yesterday, Microsoft went from 466 down to 350 in 3 weeks and change. That's Microsoft, a mega cap. Oracle, 250 to 149. SAP, this is just in the last 3 weeks. SAP, 200 down to 150. These are the bigger names. Salesforce.com, how about 211 down to 150? Again, 3 weeks. They probably, this is probably, hit a moment the other way. Number one, they were viciously sold off, viciously oversold, and extended to the downside. The opposite of the overbought and extended to the upside of the semis and the AI. Microsoft today led the charge, up 20, up almost 6% on more than double average volume. And the rest went up. Adobe up 9, Salesforce 8, SAP 7. Interesting enough, Oracle was down 3. Huh. But I believe I had said to you there are one group of software stocks that was strong, and that was software security. CrowdStrike, Fortinet, Palo Alto Networks, and a couple of others away from that. One was Datadog, DDOG. Another one was Okta. And by the way, Okta is software security. And the other one was Snowflake. These stocks all gapped up recently and just came down in the last 3 weeks with the whole group. CrowdStrike up 18 today. Well, let me give you a percentage. CrowdStrike was up 3% today. Datadog was up 8% today. Frog, that's the symbol, JFrog, up 11% today. Fortinet, only a percent. OKTA, 4%. Palo Alto, 3 and almost 4, and Snowflake up 9. Why does it stand out? Because the NASDAQ was down 60 and the NASDAQ 100 was down 322. My software screen that has been beat red is Irish green today, except for Oracle and a couple of others. The worst names, the stocks that have been brutally destroyed, had good days today. HubSpot, one of them, 8%. Intuit, let's call that 5%. AppLovin, let's call that 6, 7%. Now remember, these stocks have been destroyed, bludgeoned. Typically, when a turn comes in a group, the things that were strong usually start to move out. Those names I mentioned at the outset, I don't have one at new highs except Fortinet, but that didn't do much today. For software security, there is a symbol, BUG, B-U-G, and it looks just like the software security stocks. I am going to be harping on them going into next week. Just letting you know. Why was the NASDAQ 100 down 322 today, though? It is because, as we stated to you, the NASDAQ 100, major influence from those eight names. But it's become much more of the semis and the artificial intelligence plays. And they got whacked today. Whacked. Percentage-wise, Micron almost 7. SanDisk, 10.5. The SOX today, down 5.25%. That's what did it. So the influence on them, on the indices, has picked up. And that's what did the trick. The NASDAQ is below the 50-day moving average. The NASDAQ 100 is not, but gave way a little bit this week. So just letting you know, at least in technology, changing of the guard –

0: AbbVie up 8. Johnson & Johnson in the Dow was up 9 today and broke out of a 4-month range. Merck broke out today. Their earnings and sales growth for those two in the Dow, not good, but they both broke out because the group is now on the move. I don't know if it lasts a week, a day, a month, a year. We're just reporting to you that the money flows into the medical complex now is going on. Up next, we'll expound on that and a couple of other places. This is the one and only Investor's Ed.
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12: With SRN News, I'm Michael Harrington in Washington. The U.S. and Iran trading strikes today. The U.S. bombing targets inside of Iran. Iran launching at U.S. military bases in Bahrain and Kuwait, underscoring the rising tensions over the interim deal between the two nations to stop the war. Iran is threatening a complete halt to talks with the U.S. Also, a multinational marine body overseen by the U.S. Navy says that it will expand a route near Oman in the Strait of Hormuz to allow both inbound and outbound traffic. Iran says they'll stop it. Three firefighters have died and two were injured while battling blazes yesterday on the Colorado-Utah border. The U.S. Wildland Fire Service says they were responding to the Knolls and Gore fires. Wildfire activity has intensified across the western U.S. lately due to hot, dry, and windy conditions throughout. This is SRN News.
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8: 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The crowd is just on his feet here. He's a Cinderella boy.
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10: What else? Money flows into food, drug, beverage, tobacco, household products, so consumer staples. Money flows into insurance. It's a very defensive area. Travelers in the Dow into new high ground, so is Allstate. Did I even put them on my front screen? You know, it's getting weird if I put, I'm doing it right now, by the way. Allstate and Travelers on my front screen. Because of plunging oil, which was down another $3 today. Airlines, good day. Cruise lines did nothing today. But airlines. And going back to medical, the biotech. Even some of the research names which have been terrible, starting to get going, like a Stryker may be turning the corner. There's a couple of names at high, symbol GH and DVA. Biotech ETFs broke out this week a little bit. And the United Health Group is getting better too. Restaurants better. Nothing spectacular though. And retail had a good day today, bad day yesterday though. And there's really not much in the way of leadership except Victoria's Secret strong. That's one name. Crocs had a good day today. But Ross Stores broke down yesterday, and we'll see if anything else shows up. Oils, nah, because oil prices. The metals and mining area, terrible. Steel is now completely topped out, so that whole thing, the copper, aluminum, steel thing, gone. Gold had a good day today with silver. That's bouncing, but that's just oversold, and I wouldn't go further than that. So changes. Oh, banks too. Interesting enough, Goldman was down 45 today, JP Morgan down 6, Morgan Stanley down 9, but the KBE and the KRE, which is the regional banks, was up today. Changes. And we'll keep you apprised. What hasn't changed? NVIDIA just, and that's semis, down another 3 and change today, near the 200-day moving average. Google down another 6 today. That's been under a lot of pressure. Remember, Apple was down like 18 yesterday. Something weird happened at the close today. I know it wasn't triple witching, but just so you know, Apple went from 281 up to 286, in 1 minute. In 1 minute. And then dropped back down. But still finished up. I got it at up 7.5 today. Bouncing off of yesterday. And as you know, they're raising prices on some stuff. And just some wicked moves in the last 5 minutes. Even in the software, I was noticing CrowdStrike. By the way, a lot of it happened late. CrowdStrike went from 694 to 703 in a couple of minutes right into the close. So some of the software got piled. Datadog went from 236 to 242 in 1 minute. So the institutions, I guess, waited for the close and somebody pounded on them. Palo Alto went from 302 to 306 in 3 minutes at the close. And I gather Snowflake did. Snowflake, 244 to 249 in 2 minutes at the close. While Micron went from 1150 down to 1125 in a few minutes near the close. It was all over the place. Anyway, changes. And again, when something breaks out, we don't know if it's going to go or fail. When something breaks down, we don't know if it's going to keep going down. We never know duration. As much as people on TV give you targets, that's my favorite thing. My target for the end of 2026. They're so full of crap, they don't know. They keep parading this guy that told us $125,000 for Bitcoin at the end of December of 25. Like a month before, then he said end of January, and now he doesn't even talk about it anymore. By the way, Bitcoin bounced a wee bit today. Nothing spectacular. And in the Dow today, that only finished down 44. By the way, even the Dow, you ready for this? And by the way, I wish I was making this up. The Dow, in the last 30 seconds, went up 100 points. It was down, but the minute before that went down 160. So at three in the minute 3:59 minute went down 160. 3:58 minute in the 3:59 minute it went up back 100. Finished down 44, and it finished down 44 even though Caterpillar was down 60, and that's an AI play. 6 times 4 is 24. That's 270 Dow points. Goldman was down 45. Between Goldman and Caterpillar, you were down about 700 Dow points. So how is that possible? By the way, they were down 105 points between the two. You know what that means? Everything else was up 105. Well, Microsoft 20, United Health 12, that's 32, Travelers, that's 41, Visa, 46, Sherwin's 51, McDonald's even bounced, that's 56, IBM, that's 69, Johnson & Johnson, 79, Salesforce.com, 87, Apple, 94, Amazon bounced, 99, that's been bearish. So there you got it. Home Depot was up 3, Merck was up 3, Coke was up 2. So wild. Wild stuff today, kids. That's all I can tell you. But back to my main point. I think we got some changes going on. I think we got some changes going on. And we found out something else today. Because Iran, I think, blew up a boat or something, and the president said something, but the president do anything. Remember what we told you. There ain't going to be no more attacks. It's all now about midterm elections. And unfortunately, when Trump loses and the Democrats get the House, unfortunately, Trump's going to pull another one that the election was rigged, which pisses me off and should piss you off. Expect that. I hope I'm wrong, but that's what's going to go on. And let's hope there's not another J6. He's still saying every day that the elections were rigged. I can't tell you how that irks me. Oh, but Gary, it was. I get emails from people that say 9/11 was an inside job. and we didn't land on the moon. Seriously, I get it, and they're serious. What can I tell you? Believe what you want. That's all. So, semis AI, odds favor, bounces at best now. Sellers have taken over. And do not forget, the big moves are based on pricing from the spend from the big guys that I've been saying all along, how are they going to keep this up forever? We'll see. We'll stay on top of it. We just think that the AI semi trade hit a darn good bump. While other things, and again, we think there'll be plenty of things that don't break, and we're going to watch them like hawks. But right now, the jets are cool there. While the money is flowing into, again, software had a good day, finally. I don't know where that lasts, but those seven names we mentioned, and I'll have to look at others. Medicals of all sorts right now, including the managed care United Health. 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

0: Yesterday, we made the comment that, you know, Bernie Sanders is a socialist Marxist, but we don't think he's dangerous. But the people like Mondami of New York City, dangerous. And I do believe are evil. But that doesn't matter. What matters is what they do. In case you don't know, three people won their primaries up in New York that are America haters, Jew haters. I believe they hate the West, and they are communist control freaks. Just so you know what communism is, it's just control over your life. You're just a frickin' number. That's what it is. Even the mayor of New York, actually, he's not afraid to tell you. He even said it. The means of production, they want to run everything. So his latest move, he got his little minions to vote a two-year rent freeze on a bazillion amount of apartments in New York City. I'm putting it up here. Two-year rent freeze for nearly 1 million apartments. I can call him a Jew hater or whatever. My interest is that he can destroy the city. Just so you know, anybody who's tried rent controls, it's never worked. That's the other thing. They have all the evidence in the world that communism, socialism, Marxism doesn't work, but they still do it because it's all about, I'm a control freak. You know, when I say to you Trump is a socialist and an autocrat, he is. A lot of things he does is to be in control of everything. He even tells you that. And let's hope he doesn't get worse. So, tenants in about 1 million rent-stabilized apartments will not see their rent increases for the next 2 years, voted 7-1. It applies to rent-stabilized apartments in buildings with six or more units built before 1974. As well, I don't need to get into that. Here's the problem, and I want you to listen carefully. Who owns those buildings? Oh, that's right, people. If inflation goes up, or they need to fix the place, what if one of these apartments has a bad leak or pipes bust? Do you know what happens when you're part of a homeowners association and things get done? Sometimes they come out and said, oh, we need to assess 300, or we need to, you get my point. You know what's going to happen. You guessed it. I don't even need to say it. He just kicked the owners of these apartments in the teeth. The means of ownership. I didn't know they'd be able to get away with that, but I guess they are. They tried it in Venezuela. Well, they destroyed Venezuela, just, you know, running everything into the ground. But we just want to let you know. You go read about it, but we're not done. There's now calls from the Marxist Party. They want a $25 minimum wage. Really? So how many businesses will shut down if you mandate a $25 minimum wage? A crap load. That's how many. You see, I'm a big believer that people are nice, they're generous, they want to pay you well. And of course, if you start out in high school or whatever and you work at McDonald's, you start out at a certain level and go from there. But if you are mandated, you get 25, here's what happens. Kiosks and less people working. That's all. None of these people who keep promoting these things, even thinks about the successful owner that got there through time, sweat, toil, capital, failure, success. Because most of these people putting the rules on have never had frickin' jobs. Bernie Sanders has never had a job in the real world. Every dime he's ever made is off the taxpayer. But we're not done. There's a billionaire tax in California they're putting on for a vote. And they did a poll and a bunch of Californians said we like it. Every frickin' billionaire is going to leave California. And they're going to lose all that tax base. Oh, wait, hold on. Gavin Newsom, the governor of California, who actually doesn't like it in California, wants to do it nationally. He thinks billionaires, oh, they can't go to any other state. Guess what they're going to do? They're going to go domicile in Monte Carlo in Monaco. And the Cayman Islands and the Bahamas to run for the frickin' hills. People because they became wealthy. Remember what Marxists, socialists, and communists do. Follow the frickin' money. And of course, they all run deficits. They all spend poorly. Like Trump. And I must tell you, unfortunately, this thinking is growing louder and wider. I'm a little bit on the worry side. There's a reason why everybody's coming to Florida. They get it here in Florida. But we now have a governor's race, and I got to tell you, it's amazing that it's even close. We'll keep you informed. You have a great evening. Drive carefully when you get home, do like we do. Quite simple. Make sure you hug your family, hug your children. They will feel better. You'll feel better. I promise. Stay well. Be well. Have a great weekend. Good night.
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5: Breaking news this hour from townhall.com. I'm Michael Harrington. Hostilities break out in Iran again. The U.S. military has launched a couple of rounds of airstrikes targeting Iranian targets this morning and today. At President Trump's direction, this follows Iran firing missiles at U.S. bases in Bahrain and Kuwait. All this underscores the rising tensions over the interim deal between the two nations designed to stop the war. Iran is threatening to completely halt all talks with the U.S. A growing backlash over rising property taxes is spreading across the country. Here's correspondent Ken Lorman.
6: What some are calling the biggest property tax revolt in decades is gaining momentum, with at least 10 states pursuing major cuts or even elimination. States like Florida, Texas, and Ohio are leading the push. Conservatives are cheering the effort, arguing high property taxes are forcing Americans out of their homes and stifling economic growth. They point to past successes like California's Proposition 13 and say today's reforms could spark a new wave of prosperity. Ken Lorman reporting.
5: The FDA is rolling out a new plan aimed at speeding up the approval of some life-saving drugs.
7: The new policy streamlines early clinical trials and, in many cases, allow a single high-quality late-stage study to support approval, potentially cutting development timelines by 6 to 12 months. Conservatives are strongly backing the move, calling it a breakthrough in reducing regulatory delays and accelerating access to treatments for diseases like cancer, Alzheimer's, and Parkinson's. They argue faster approvals could save lives, reduce suffering, and boost innovation. John Scott reporting.
5: OpenAI has restricted the release of its new AI model at the request of the Trump administration, part of a concern about cybersecurity risks. More on these stories at townhall.com.
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13: 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I mean, that's my area of expertise. I may not be an expert as far as some people are concerned, but I'm one of those anal retentive people that strive to know everything possible in my field of pursuit, if you will. I don't feel like I have a job. I feel like I have an adventure, to be honest with you. It's something I can do forever, and I truly enjoy what I do. So it's not a retirement thing, but I feel like sitting at home watching Jerry Springer or taking a Viking liver cruise somewhere. And that's the possibilities are there, but I'm busy in the area of, employment, if you will, that I enjoy. So I'm a mortgage broker and a real estate broker in the state of California. What is that? Well, I started out being in sales my entire life as far as the work for Audi, Porsche, Audi, Volkswagen. I was a finance and sales manager for there. I trained sales managers. I trained for the corporation itself. And we had these people coming in during the heyday of the mortgage industry, and they were coming in shorts and really not very knowledgeable at all and making twice the money I made, which I was considered one of the highest paid, working for one of the highest paying dealerships, if you will, not to mention what it is in Santa Clara. But nobody could pay more than us in our field. It was a very profitable store. And I was very happy to be in the car business, but it's long hours. You get to look at a lot of credit reports. You can gain knowledge very quickly in that business. And I decided that I've always bought properties to invest in real estate and wanted to just do this. So it wasn't enough for me just to be a salesperson. So in California, we have what's called the California Finance Lenders License. What does that cover? That is like covers corporations and banks, if you will. It allows you to open up a check cashing facility, basically a ripoff place to cause harm, lending money to people that really need it very quickly compared to their paycheck that's 3 days away. And, of course, those companies make a hell of a lot of money, basically taking advantage, in my mind, of people that need the help. And that is a California Finance Lenders License. I have one of those as a secondary thought. And then in the state of California, we have what's called the Department of Real Estate broker's license and sales license. You can be a broker if you graduate with a finance degree, or you can spend 2 years being a salesperson. and get your broker's license, provided you pass the test. It's 200 questions versus 150, or 100 was. I think it's 200 questions versus 150. It's a little extra time it takes. A lot of people that are in real estate don't become brokers because they don't want the added responsibility. Obviously, if you are involved in a lawsuit, you're considered knowledgeable if you're a broker. But a salesperson allows you to work for a broker. And a broker allows you to hire salespeople and work for other brokers. You can work for 59,000 places if you were so inclined. And what this is in California, if you have a California broker's license, then you can also get what's called a national mortgage licensing. It started in somewhere around 2010, I believe. My number is very low because I got it very early. I actually even had it early enough because I did a series of loans for someone in Utah, and the state of Utah actually grabbed this national mortgage licensing, which I think is a waste of time. But a lot of people see the small benefit versus the giant expense as a good thing to have in the public eye. I don't like waste, but I am a California broker, so it means I could sell real estate and do mortgages. And doing five mortgages a month is a lot of business. It's good business, and it's a payday. During the refinance boom, I was doing 30 loans per month, so it was very, very busy. I enjoyed what I was doing. It didn't feel like work. And then, of course, the market caved in, and I got involved with my landlords, and we flipped over 700 houses in a five-year period of time. And so that's my experience in real estate. So a lot of real estate people cannot do mortgages, but mortgage people can do real estate because they understand the laws and the salesmanship behind it and the OCD behavior if you have to have for your paperwork to make sure you have all your ducks in a row. Real estate people, generally the top 5% make all the money. Everyone else is looking for a place to hang their hat and make 50 grand a year. The top 5% or 1% can make $1 million a year. It's just the way it is in the industry. And so with that being said, I just want to let you know what my licensing standpoint is. And so I am a California broker, and I sold a lot of houses and did a lot of loans. And I want to update you on my philosophy as far as what's going on in the housing business, if you will, from a business standpoint, and then looking on the outside looking in from the consumer standpoint. You know, what are you going to do with your property? We're never going to see interest rates. So update you right now, you're never going to see interest rates in the 3% range because that's not real money. Real money would have been 5% mortgages, pay people 3% on their passbook savings, the bank make a 2% dig, and that would have been everything fine and dandy. But what happened in the heyday of the refinance boom, hedge funds got involved in doing these loans and underwriting them, securing them and paying them. And everyone on this green planet can be doing a loan if they were licensed, and you can get an incredible loan. At one time, you can do $750,000 mortgage, which was a lot 15 years ago, with 100% financing, no down payment, and you could state your income, meaning you can say you make what you need to make in order to do the loan based on your job position. You go to salaries.com, and if you were a manager, you can, you understand managers in certain little places might make $3,000 a month, and some managers may make $25,000 a month. So it was a way for these banks that were, and quote unquote, they weren't physical banks. They were offices that had warehouse lines, or in terminology for you, credit lines, and they would lend their money for 2 to 3 days type thing, and they had a secondary department that would sell that money to hedge funds and what have you. They had clients on the line to buy these loans. And these loan originators, or these banks, or these lenders, if you will, they were making, you know, 1 or 2% on the money that they had every week. So imagine doing a $500,000 mortgage and making $5,000 on Saturday, you know, put a deposit in on Friday and see it in your account Saturday morning, and you relend that money again on the following Monday. And you do it maybe 4 times a month. Well, they're very efficient companies. And some of them are out of business now, obviously, because they got stuck with holding loans. And these companies don't go into business to carry a 4% mortgage and make the interest payments made to them and think that's justifiable because they can't afford to do that. You cannot pay your overhead. You need to make the $10,000 to $20,000 to $30,000 a month every month on a $500,000 mortgage. So I'm giving you insight. And so what is happening in the housing industry? Well, we have so many things affecting your investment because it's the biggest investment that most people ever make in their lifetime. unless they have giant, you know, 401ks, or if they own a hedge fund or private equity group or something of that matter. I understand how those things work. The one thing I don't understand, and I don't want to understand, I don't want to take the time to develop this in my brain, I don't want to understand how someone buys a mortgage at 3% and somehow makes it profitable in the market by slicing and dicing it and doing what's called derivatives of that money. It's somewhat akin to Transamerica putting their name on a giant building and someone thinking they own the entire building and they must make a fortune, when really they're the financiers of that building and landlords, and all the offices in between are rented out to a lot of professionals, attorneys, CPA, county firms, and so on and so forth. So they had the presence being way, way bigger than they really are in that particular area, if you will, but they are big. And these hedge funds are big, but they are very volatile to what the market does. The market makes sudden moves, and all of a sudden you own loans that you can't sell to anybody else, and now you're making 3% and 4% on your money gross. So we're going to cover the reality for the retail person in a few minutes. We come back on this Real Company Radio Show.
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13: 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Pleasure having you here. We are doing a pre-record on the Sunday shows. This 9 a.m. show on 1220 will repeat again at 11 a.m. on 860 The Answer. A little more conservative talk radio versus the finance, but since this particular subject kind of wraps around, I could do a part one and part two, but I don't have enough voice left in me today. So I gave you the retail consumer side of it and what it looks like from me looking out, so you get a picture of what it's like in this business. So what is affecting your large investment? It's a simple thing that people somehow they seem to overlook in economics, but it's supply and demand. If you have a lot of supply, right? A lot of people want to sell their properties right now. You have ambivalent buyers. Some people will say it's a balanced market. It's not too balanced if you own a home that was worth $900,000 last year and this year it's worth $775,000 and you're having difficulty selling it. And the reason is because the buyer's pool, if you will, typically are millennials that don't grasp the idea of their parents having a 3% loan and them having to have a 6.25% loan. But money, to be fair, if you get anywhere near 5.5, you're doing well in this reality. If inflation is 2, 2.5, you're really paying 3% over the value of that money, right? And What is everyone after? After the appreciation, for God's sakes, the landlords that buy these properties, they're not making money on a monthly basis. If they own the properties outright, think of that. You have a 900, I'm calling this because this is a mean of price range of properties in the Bay Area, if you will. But that's the low end and the high end mixed together. The mean is called the average. It's called the mean, median, the mode. Those are the three things that you can use for charting things. But the median and the mean, if you will, pretty much are $900,000 to maybe $1 million. And think about that. If you have $1 million in the bank, they're going to basically rip you off unless you put it in the CD. You're going to make it about 3%. And you may find places that pay as much as 5%, or you may go to the EFI.com, whatever it is. They have five-year programs. Tie up your money. They'll pay you 10.5%. Really good money, but your money's tied up for 5 years. And a lot of senior citizens can't tie their money up for 5 years. They want that high return, but they need to have access to it. And the reason is because in our society, if you have money and you have medical issues, they're taking your money first, and then you get the government help after your money's gone. If you don't have any money, you get the government help right out of the gate. So you're winning, right, if you don't have any money. So what's happening in the market? We have these houses. We have, in my mind, a big supply and very little demand. And what causes that? What's causing rental prices to be high? It's kind of a mixed bag, but lo and behold, it's your government's fault. Now, how do I make a case for that? Who puts all the regulations in place? Some very safety-conscious-minded people put safety regulations in place for you. But you have the 1 gallon or 1.3-gallon toilet that you have to flush 3 times if you have a normal dinner versus the 3-gallon one-time flush. If you have that extra expense, you have the Biden administration saying we don't want any gas stoves or gas furnaces. We want electrical items. But then you have Gavin Newsom saying, please don't charge your electric car, even though electric cars only fulfill 3% of our automobile pool in California, because our electrical grid can't handle it in the summertime when everyone's running their air conditioning to survive. So California government has failed to keep up with the necessary infrastructure for you to live a decent life at a reasonable cost to have electricity. But they want you to use electricity. So there your government comes into play. Now, what happens with the commute part of this situation? Government says work here in an urban area, but live here in a peaceful suburban area, but we won't build the roads for you to go there, even though we're collecting all these tax dollars in every one of these homes. We're collecting an incredible amount of money, and we like when people recirculate their properties and sell them because we get to collect taxes at the new rate. Even though Jarvis Scan Proposition 13 says 1%, and you're locked in, you're protected. But you're not really protected that well if you live in a city or a county that has supplemental taxes. So your regular property taxes could be 1% of what it was in 1978. So we're talking about 48 years ago. And you can have a house that you're selling. But the government pushed Prop 19 that said, well, you could transfer your tax base to another house if you want to downsize. You can't upsize and have the same rate, but you can downsize. You can buy something the same price or less, and you could take your property tax with you. So you won't be paying the top property tax at the rate of the people around you that just bought the property. But guess what your heirs will be paying? The minute you pass away, it's like Social Security stops. They get notice from the funeral parlors and what have you. And the Social Security checks stop if you're taking care of a senior citizen and they pass away. You're surprised that everything stops so quickly. How do they know? These things they know when they have to spend their money. But when they – actually, when they have to spend your money, that becomes theirs. But what happens is that in this situation, your Prop 19 reverts to the actual access that the market has to your property today. And you're assessed at the current market value. So your heirs may pay as much in property taxes in the first 2 months that they inherit your property that you paid last year, even with your, all your supplemental rip-off things that Jarvis Scan never had the foresight to say. Supplemental taxes also have to be included in the 1% cap. So in 1978, there was a cap of 1%. Whatever your property was deemed to be worth at that time, assessed through the property county assessor. And so if your property is assessed at $200,000, your taxes were going to be $2,000 a year. And the most they can go up is 2%. So 10% would be $200, right? 2% would be $40. That's it. So your tax is going to only go up $40 the next year, and then 2% on the 2040 the following year. So it could be like 2048, that type of thing. But supplemental taxes, they could be as much as $3,000 a year for schools, for roads, for city lights, for expansion, for public libraries, all these things that people vote on, specifically tenants, because they think they're not paying for it. They vote for all the things that property taxes are used to pay for because they think it's wonderful, and they don't realize that their rent that used to be $2,000 is now $3,000 because the landlord has to absorb those expenses, and how they absorb them, they pass them on, like corporations pass on all the regulations that they have to deal with. So when your house is over-regulated, and I didn't even touch the permit process. Permit process is nothing but a cash cow for local cities and counties because it can cost as much as $200,000 for permits to build a tract home in any county you're in. And you can Google all the information, see how what the permit process is. But when you have the government complaining back to us because the citizens are complaining to them that the cost of living and houses are putting everything out of reach for millennials, you could say, but you're the cause of that out of reach with your regulations, your taxes, your policies that make insurance policies more money, more cost effective. No, they're not cost effective. The cost increases exponentially. Well, you might even say factorial, if you know the word factorial. So it used to be 2, then it's 4, then it's 5, then it's 6. It keeps going up. Almost like the rules of 78 in lending. A lot of people don't know, what are the rules of 78, Ed? Well, if you add all the months together, 1 through 12, that number is 78, and that's how interest is to be calculated, rules of 78 on auto loans. It's pretty amazing. And that's why I tell you that when you buy a house or buy a car, the first month is 12 parts at the end of the year. 12 parts of that interest is due in the first month, so it's all interest. Just like your mortgage is all interest in the beginning. Just like your car payment is all interest in the beginning. So the government has made it mostly impossible for you to buy a house because they raise the price of the house so high with their regulations and taxes. We'll be back in a minute to talk about what's happening in New York City with rent control.
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13: Hey, welcome back to The Real Company. and the company combined shows together. So we'll be playing both spots. If you missed something, you can listen to it again at 11 a.m. on 860. So I was talking about the price of houses, how the government did that. Even government causes traffic, right? They put houses here, businesses there, jobs here, houses there, and the road in between is government-sponsored. We collect a lot of taxes in the state of California, as much as $1.40 per gallon. And we're chasing away business in the state of California. We used to have 42 refineries. Now we have 8. It's pretty amazing what Democratic policies will do. When you live in a nirvana world where everything is fantasy, how you wish it would be, and you don't take into play the variable that's controlled by people. People have personalities, they have habits, they have desires, they have wishes, and they have things they do for and to each other. We're not perfect. We have a long way to go to be close, to be acceptable to that perfection. We'll never achieve perfection, even the best of us. But the goal is to have an effort to get there, right? To be good to each other. But we're not doing that because we have what's called right now Democratic Socialist America. I don't call them Democratic Socialists. They're more like S&M, a socialist and Marxist. And it's perfect to call them S&Ms because they function like sadomasochists, right? So we can call them S&Ms instead of DSMs. There's nothing democratic about a socialist. A socialist wants to take over what you have, use the power and the will of the government to control what you have and give it to others that'll keep them in power. Let me prove it to you that the politicians, specifically the Democrats, don't work for you. 81.6% of the citizenry in the United States of America want the SAFE Act. What is that? That's where you have to show that you're an ID U.S. citizen and you have the privilege and the express concern to vote in your federal elections. Now, you have many states that think they can circumvent those rules and give out driver's licenses to non-citizens, and they can vote in local elections. And you can even make it a law like Gavin Newsom has where you cannot ask if someone's a citizen when they come to enroll on the spot to vote. You say the state of California also mails out absentee ballots to every person that's on their roll. Is every person on their roll a citizen? No. Is every person on their roll able to vote in California? Do they still live in California? No.

and honesty, but wears a Democratic badge. But when you do that and you're moderate and you're fair, that means you're concerned about your citizenry and your country more than you are about yourself, and you understand the meaning of why you're there. We have a representative government. What does that mean? We're a democracy, but not 100%. We democratically vote for people to represent us so they can function efficiently and vote and represent us on all matters concerned while we're busy working and eking out our living. And while you're eking out your living, you're supposed to be trusting the people that are managing your country for you. But the Democrats do not vote as the citizenry would like them to vote. I mean, you got to think, if you're representing the citizenry and 81% and change wants the SAFE Act, and not one Democrat in the Congress and all but one in the Senate don't want the SAFE Act to go by, are they really representing you? No. They want to have the system in place that keeps them in power for what? And so we have an idea for what. The left is going so strong left that they believe, and we're going to point out to you that through human nature, this will not work. There's no advance notice anywhere in the world where socialism, meaning we all put our money in a hat, and somehow, some way, we have freedoms, and we get the government that takes care of us from the womb to the tomb. We have medical, we have dental, we have education. But when you get that education, what incentive do you have to be a Elon Musk? What incentive do you have other than personal pride in yourself and wanting to succeed? Because here's how the Democratic idea of taxation and fairness works. And I'll use the metaphor. Imagine you're climbing up a ladder and you have to get to your roof. It's two stories. It's 20 feet. Each rung is 1 foot apart. And every time you take one step and go up one rung, someone hits you over the head once. The second rung, they hit you twice. The third rung, they hit you three times. I guarantee you're going to have a headache around five or six rungs, and you'll never make the 20 that it takes to get on the roof. And that's the idea of the Democrats. They really believe that you will go to work and turn over 50% of your paycheck to 70% of your paycheck based on the city and state you live in, between the Fed, the city, the state, and all the taxes you have to pay, property sales tax, excise tax, registration, $780 to register a five-year-old in our land. It's unbelievable to me, but that's what it is in the state of California. There's never enough to satisfy them because there's never enough to pay the people that they need to pay somehow, some way, in a gratuitous way or slanted legislation to get them to stay in power. And so they believe, they truly believe that it's okay not to do what you want, but to do what they want so they stay in power. And there's no way anyone's ever going to vote against them. They are the party of Jim Crow. They are the party of slavery. They are the party of taxation. And yet they try to hide it and say it belongs to the conservative Republicans. You know, when I grew up as a kid, Republicans were big business and Democrats were common man. That was the idea. Then everything stemmed off from that. Democrats were representing the unions, wanted to get your fair shake, wanted to do this. But mankind evolved and developed. And the smart, commonsensical people, which seem to be attracted to the Republican Party, just like religious people are attracted to the Republican Party as well. You ever notice that the announcers and the commentary people on Fox News, most of the women wear a cross necklace? You ever see that on NBC or MSNBC or MSNB Now or CNN? No. They hate. The first attitude they have is despise, disrespect for you, and they don't understand why you think the way you think, when the way you think is commonsensical and fair. But the bottom line is they truly believe that they can tax themselves and stay into power. And the only thing that will do is destroy the country, because when you don't have an incentive to succeed, you take away all the benefits that society offers each other. What do you think all these improvements are? Do you think that if somehow, some way, Steve Jobs didn't have any tax advantages to invest in a company and be able to write off his employee salaries and taxes and property taxes and building expense and pay taxes on the profit? There's no loopholes in the tax system. You can qualify them and call them loopholes, but they are called deductions to a CPA. And certain deductions were put into place to encourage certain behavior on the people taking those deductions, like Donald Trump put into play with the taxation, where if you buy equipment, you can write it the entire piece of equipment off in the year you purchased it.

0: Imagine making, I don't know, we'll just call it round effect, $10 million on your net bottom line, and you spent $1 million on a piece of equipment, but you can only write it off over a five-year period of time. 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But next year, you can write off the $200,000 again. But you're going to be paying income tax and everything above and beyond that money. If you spent the money, you should be able to write it off that it's not an expense. We'll be back in a couple minutes on the company, Real Company Radio Show. We'll talk about rent control.
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4: With SRN News, I'm Michael Harrington in Washington. The U.S. and Iran trading strikes today. The U.S. bombing targets inside of Iran. Iran launching at U.S. military bases in Bahrain and Kuwait, underscoring the rising tensions over the interim deal between the two nations to stop the war. Iran is threatening a complete halt to talks with the U.S. Also, a multinational marine body overseen by the U.S. Navy says that it will expand a route near Oman in the Strait of Hormuz to allow both inbound and outbound traffic. Iran says they'll stop it. Three firefighters have died and two were injured while battling blazes yesterday on the Colorado-Utah border. The U.S. Wildland Fire Service says they were responding to the Knowles and Gore fires. Wildfire activity has intensified across the western U.S. lately due to hot, dry, and windy conditions throughout. This is SRN News.
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0: 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So if you're listening, pleasure. If you miss it or irritated by it and you want to say, you got to listen to what this guy just said and tell your neighbor, your friend to tune in at 11 a.m. or you can stream it anytime on the internet worldwide. Nothing I had to do with it. It's so simple these days, right? Anyway. Let's talk about the Democratic control of what's going on with, what do they call it, the trillionaire tax. Everyone's mad at Elon Musk for being a trillionaire. Does him being a trillionaire take anything away from you? Or do you look at the fact that his net worth is $1 trillion? That doesn't mean that he can go write a check for $1 trillion tomorrow. He may have at on hand maybe a couple $1 billion cash that he can write a check for, maybe 25, maybe 30. But the rest is the value that he has and ownership in the companies. And look at the great things he's done. He turned Jack Dorsey's absolute abomination of a social site, Twitter, into X and made it fair. Democrats don't like fair because what does fair do? It opens up both sides of a conversation. And people get to talk. That was the whole idea of universities. You bring your thoughts, I bring my thoughts. We hash them out, and maybe you learn something from me. Maybe I learn something from you. And it gels and it mixes, and we come out in a melting pot with somewhere in between of what you thought and what I thought. That's what university thinking is, but it's no longer that way. University is an indoctrination plant where you go there and you automatically, through osmosis, assume someone else's thoughts. That's a radical idiot. And somehow, some ways, figured out a way to hardly work and get tenure and a giant check from a university that keeps raising its prices every year even though the transfer of knowledge has become less and less expensive as time goes on. You're telling me that you have to go into a crowded room with 100 people in a lecture hall when that could be taped, recorded, and played back over and over again? The only thing that changes possibly is a little bit of science every year and maybe a couple words are added to the English language. And obviously history changes because now we have new time to add to the history side of the ledger. But somehow, some way, these people, and I have a professor in the family, and it's actually repulsive when he tells me that he works 16 hours a week and his student aide does everything for him. And that's not, when I said he works 16 hours a week, that's only in the weeks he's supposed to show up. They're off for Christmas, New Year's, Thanksgiving, and every holiday, every weekend, and 2 months in the summer for a sabbatical. And then if you want to take extra credit and learn overseas, you want to go to Oxford, they accept you because they like your type or your thinking, you can actually get paid to go to school again. So these are the deals out there that are affecting your price. Why does an education cost $500,000 when the information is readily available online? How do some of these other places do it where they offer information like New Hampshire University or whatever, you know, for $2,000, you're sharing the information, the secrets, if you will, online? So education is the thing that should be actually more and more affordable as time goes on. But the problem really isn't with education. The problem's with the people going to get the education and think there's value in it, when really all you're doing is paying basically an apprentice fee to join a club. And the club is what? We graduated Harvard together, so we're smart. Yes, if you're a doctor, a dentist, an attorney, or some sort of software engineer, yes, maybe your degree was worth it. Everyone else, basket weaving, chemical science or whatever, all these things are actually learnable online. Why do you have to pay $80,000 a year to go to a social club that doesn't like Jews and blacks and Asians? Pretty amazing. I'm covering a lot of territory here, folks, so I promise you I get into rent control. What is rent control? Well, Mamdani just promised everybody, 2 million people that are living in rented units, that their rent will not go up next year. Now, he's already promised in the city of New York that taxes are going up. I don't know what you think. So the landlords that own those properties, you think that their expenses go up, but they can't even move across and say, I need to increase rents at least the same amount that the my costs went up. I have increased insurance expenses. I increased taxes expenses. Maintenance is going up because labor is more and more expensive because we can't find trained people in the trades that know how to repair these things. So it's getting more and more expensive because the pool of knowledgeable repair people is getting smaller and smaller. That's why you could be a plumber and make $150,000 a year now. Why? Not that plumbing is basically technically difficult. You learn through an apprentice program how to do certain things, and when you're done, you pretty much have the gambit under your belt, and you get a little more practice as time goes on. But, you know, putting pipes together and soldering, and now there's even soldering. Now they're solderless clamps, so on and so forth. They have these press wedges that connect pipes together, right? We had the PEX that failed. Temperature changed the plastic pipes. They leaked. A lot of lawsuits and new builders that use PEX. And now they have these press fit fittings. You don't have to solder anything. You have a tool that costs anywhere from $700 to the average ones. You can even get them $300 online to the good ones that are $2,500 that'll press these half-inch, three-quarter, one-inch, one-and-a-half, and two-inch plumbing fixtures. How do I know that? I like that kind of stuff. But rent control. Mamdani wants rent control. So what does that do? You have someone that basically says, I'm not making any money on this building I have all this money tied up in. I can't wait to sell it. I hope I'm first. Now you're going to have all these units on the market to sell, going to drive the price down. Landlords aren't going to really want to own these buildings, even if you could steal them, meaning they'll get a good price on them. Why? Because this is the tip of the iceberg as far as governmental control on your building. You're going to have all these food stores that make approximately 1% on their gross is profitability on all these grocery stores. A lot of people don't know that. It's like gas stations. We think gas stations make a lot of money. No, by the time you pay your rent, your building, your taxes, your insurance, and the cost of the fuel to get into the pumps that put it into the tank, and you pay your salaries for everyone that's working at a pump or works the cashier or the store. Why do you think gas stations have stores now? They couldn't make any money pumping the gas alone, so now they sell you potato chips, and they make little money on the potato chips. They got two businesses in one, convenience store, Quick Mart, and gas stations. Some of them even invest the money into a car wash where you can get your car washed. Looks like hell. Once you pick up a bag of potato chips and get your car washed, you'll be all done at the same stop, only taking an extra 15 minutes. So these companies are branching out because they have to absorb all the expenses that are hitting them that they're not making enough gross profit on in order to cover just being a gas station, especially in the state of California. Just being anything is very expensive, right? So what does rent control do? It drives down the quality of the units that are available. Yes, you get a great deal if you're a tenant, but the unit is falling apart. Your landlord is slow to respond to fix things. No one wants to live there. The tax base is shrinking. Everyone that can afford to move is out of there. So what happens if you have all these freebies that Mondami wants to hand out, but you no longer have the Griffins and I won't name anyone else. I'll just name him because he's been the most in the social market explaining how Mondami's ideas are stupid. But that's the idea. You know, in the Ten Commandments, I forgot which one it was. I guess I was going to look it up. I didn't have time while I was talking and ad-libbing. But you should not cover your neighbor's goods. We want to help people. Most conservatives, if you talk to them how they made their money, whatever it is, if they have a little, if they retired and they're comfortable and they're just eking out a living, they don't have to have a mansion, but they have a comfortable house to live in. They could be warm in the winter and cool in the summer. They can go to Olive Garden and every once in a while go to Las Vegas or go to Disneyland or take a cruise that didn't seem worth it, but they ate like pigs to get the most value, and then they're coming back and exercising. Yeah, I get all that. But that's the living that is acceptable. How does Elon Musk being a trillionaire affect anything that's happened to me in my life? As far as I know, he made Teslas. It's a good deal. He made the social medias be more fair with X. He subsidizes Obama, really wanted to stop the NASA program because he was a fool and didn't understand that every dollar invested returned two times to society. Back in a couple minutes, and I'll get on that rent control thing for you.
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0: Welcome back to The Company, Real Company. So rent control. Rent control, in my idea, with a background in real estate, mortgage, and property management, and personal finance, as far as things that I've done in my life, as far as property and friends that I have properties, you would never invite someone to be a landlord and build new buildings if they knew they're going to have rent control and couldn't make any money. So that means that no new buildings. That means no new property taxes. That means no additional housing. That means that Democrats would say, we want illegals to come here. We want to close down ICE and let everyone out of jail, except don't let those murderers on my street. Put them on your street, because that's how they think. I would take care of those congresspeople that want to close ICE. I would say, no problem. We're going to let three murderers out a week, and we're going to subsidize them living in a halfway house right across the street from where you live. Let's see how long you like murderers being on the street. So you have Joe Biden as an absolute brain-dead idiot. And that was before he lost his mind and suffered from dementia. I'm talking about in the 80s when he ran for presidency for the first time. And the third time was a charm, wasn't it? It's a totally charmed environment. So much illegal stuff went on. It's over the top, so bad, so big, so rich in all the crimes that all these people committed in his cabinet that we can't even begin to fix it, because they'll think that basically repairing it is just sour grapes for the Republicans, right? But he lets all these illegal people, and they weren't satisfied with letting car washers in, grocery, crop pickers, housemaids, all the people that were at the bottom of the food chain as far as jobs go. If they let them in and said, here, they want to give them a chance, that you can, not to be a citizen, you can have a green card carrier, come here and sign here. No, they let everyone in. They let everyone in. We don't care who's coming in. So we have these murders that happen here in the United States, and we have Geraldo Rivera saying illegals don't commit crimes at any higher rate than the regular people. Let me help you out, Geraldo. Anything that illegal does, crime-wise, is a crime that didn't need to be committed here. It doesn't matter if illegals cause crimes at the same rate that the citizenry does. These are crimes that wouldn't happen if they weren't here. Just like any citizen that causes a crime, it wouldn't happen if they weren't born. So same thing. Your logic is over-the-top stupid. And I like to say stupid because ignorant is like a classy way of saying you don't know anything. But stupid is just so derogatory. It's like, you're stupid. And that's Geraldo. It's just like Warren Buffett saying that his secretary pays a higher rate in taxes, forgoing all the ideas of what the government tried to do with dividend taxation rates at 15% was to inspire you and to incentivize you to invest in the country. Because what happens when you do? When Elon Musk does, he makes the world better. SpaceX is going to take us to new heights. He's making profit putting satellites into space. NASA used to do that, but Obama said, no, we don't want that. We don't believe in NASA, even though every dollar we spend in NASA, it's white supremacy thinking, even though we get $2 back for society. You don't think that you benefited from your smartphone, from Steve Jobs basically staying awake at all hours developing this idea that everyone else built on? You have a smartphone, and now you can make an app, and your smartphone can see behind walls with Wallabot. They have endoscopes you can plug in. You can buy for $29. What's an endoscope? You plug it in, and it could be a cord that's 50 feet long that has a tiny camera at the end, which we would never have that either if they had tiny cameras and smartphones. And you could see somewhere that you wouldn't normally be able to see. You could take a spark plug out of an engine and put this endoscope in there, and it costs you $29 to see in there. When in the past, the mechanic would have to pull apart that engine and probably charge you $2,000 to see inside that cylinder. To see what happened. Oh, we're trying to see. We put the cylinder on top dead center, and we'll shine a flashlight through the spark plug hole. But no, now we have an endoscope that costs $29 to plug in your smartphone, and you can turn the light on, and you can see everything in there. You can stick it in your oil pan drain tube and find out what's going on the bottom of your engine without taking your engine apart. These are advancements that are built upon a smartphone that someone like Steve Jobs made. Elon Musk, he's a beautiful man because he saw fit to treat people fairly with the social media X. And now he's a trillionaire. And somehow, some way, people like Bernie Sanders hated millionaires until he became one. And he loves the capitalist system that gave him the opportunity to buy houses and profit on these houses and profit on the books he wrote that no one other than a liberal would want to read anyway. So he used the capitalist system to promote his communistic way of thinking. When someone joins a commune, the idea is I'll give up all my freedoms and I'll share everything I possibly can do with this commune. I'll contribute my intelligence, my work ethic, my brawn, if I have brawn, my hands, my feet, whatever, and I'll share the same food that you eat, whether you're the guy running the whole place or you're the incapable invalid in the wheelchair. We're all going to have the same steak dinner or the same tomato pie. Bernie Sanders got kicked out of a commune. That'll tell you that he doesn't even subscribe to the thought and the attitude to be a true communist, but yet he wants to promote it for you. You know why? Because it's not communism, it's Marxism. They want your stuff, and they want to control it. They want to control your wealth and have a wealth tax on money you don't even have. So you could have $29 in the bank because you had a tough year in mortgage and real estate, and you could have, you know, physical assets of rental properties they're just paying for themselves to the tune of a couple million dollars, and the state of California wants to tax you like you're a farmer and tax you on the value of your estate, even though you have no cash to keep your estate functioning. You don't know what you're doing on a daily basis. You don't think that's what's happened to a lot of people in the mortgage and real estate business in the state of California? You don't think that's happened to a lot of landlords? That just getting by, not making money on a monthly basis at all, they're banking on the appreciation only. That's it. A little help on writing off the depreciation, which I'll give you the numbers, over 27 and a half year period of time, 75% of what you bought, right? The dirt counts for 25, it's not depreciable. But whatever the remaining balance is, you can depreciate that in equal installments over 27 and a half year period of time. So you're writing off, you know, $10,000, $15,000, $20,000 off your W-2 paycheck and paying less taxes now. Why is the government okay with that? Because you're not going to have any deductions when you sell that property. They're going to get it all back at the higher tax rate anyway. So they're doing you no favors. There was a time when the government did not allow depreciation on rental property from onesie-twosie owners, right? They didn't want you to depreciate and take that advantage. Then they figured out, wait a minute, if we let them take the depreciation now and make it mandatory that they have to, when they recoup that capital asset and the expense based on the new baseline that was drawn, they're going to get even more taxes out of you. That's why 401ks are fantastic for them. Now you have kids, you have houses, you have tuition, you have medical expenses. You're writing off all these things trying to function, eke out a living in this life. And what happens? You forego taxes on your 401k, and now you're 72 years old, and you have no write-ups. Your mortgage is paid. There's no kids. You don't get to deduct your children. It's you and your spouse. You get two deductions, and you've got this income in your 401k. You don't think that's taxed at a higher rate that the government likes to hear? And they're taxing the appreciation of it. The government knows that they're the worst investors ever. They know that private investors will make money. If you put money into Social Security right now, you would be further ahead to light it on fire with a match and at least get the heat out of that $100 bill than to give it to the government. But if you put money in the private sector, then they're making money. And so if the government would just hang in line and take their 10% big, because it was good enough for Jesus Christ when he said, just tithe and pay the government and give to Caesar what is Caesar's and to God what is God's. It's that simple. But the government has gotten greedy. The government says, well, I don't know if I want you to give anything to God because I'd like to have it all. And put it all in a pile and we're going to have rent control and no one's going to build a new building. So all the old buildings are going to become crap. The rent's going to be fixed and no one wants to own a building. And you know what? They're just going to walk away and take the tax deduction and say, I lost it. I can't keep the building going. I can't make financial sense out of maintaining a building, paying my taxes and my insurance, and not having any income. Hopefully I gave you a little spark to go, what the hell went on today at the Company Real Company Radio Show? Appreciate you listening. See you next week.
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4: Breaking news this hour from townhall.com. I'm Michael Herring. Iran has again launched drone and missile attacks today on Bahrain and Kuwait in response to U.S. airstrikes earlier. Iran's Revolutionary Guard claims responsibility for the attacks that targeted Gulf states that house U.S. military bases. Tehran now is threatening a complete halt in negotiations to end the war. OpenAI has restricted the release of its new AI model at the request of the Trump administration. We get more on that from correspondent Bernie Bennett.
15: This move is part of a government effort to vet AI products for cybersecurity risks. OpenAI's rival, Anthropic, announced that the administration has approved a limited release of its cybersecurity model. Both companies will only provide access to a small group of trusted partners. OpenAI's new model, GPT 5.6 Sol, will be available to about 20 customers approved by the administration. The government's actions have sparked criticism, with some experts warning that unpredictable intervention could hinder U.S. companies. Bernie Bennett reporting.
4: Spencer Pratt is turning his attention to Los Angeles City Hall. After narrowly missing the mayoral runoff when late-arriving mail ballots pushed City Councilwoman Niafat Rahman ahead of him. Here's correspondent Ken Lorman with more on that.
16: Spencer Pratt is now focusing on allegations of voter fraud involving homeless residents on Skid Row. Claims currently under federal investigation, though no charges have been filed. Pratt says he plans to be more aggressive in his criticism of city leadership and claims he has information he believes could expose corruption. Ken Lorman reporting.
4: A heat wave is blasting parts of Europe with record temperatures in Denmark, Switzerland, and the Czech Republic. Denmark saw its hottest day since 1874, getting to 99 degrees. In Germany, the Autobahn had to be shut down in parts because of heat damage. More on these stories at townhall.com.
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4: Three firefighters have died, two more injured, while battling blazes in the Colorado-Utah border area. The U.S. Wildland Fire Service says they were responding to the Knowles and Gore fires on Saturday. Wildfire activity has intensified across the western U.S. lately due to hot, dry, and windy weather. The largest blaze, the Cottonwood Fire, has grown to over 144 square miles in southwest Utah. The governor has declared an emergency. Colorado's governor has followed suit. Anne Blythe, an Oscar nominee at 17, as Joan Crawford's wayward daughter in Mildred Pierce, has passed away at the age of 98. She later sang opposite Mario Lanza and Howard Keel in MGM musicals in the 1950s. Blythe was one of the last surviving performers from the old Hollywood studio system. The versatile star appeared in youth movies as well as dramas such as Another Part of the Forest and played opposite Tyrone Power and Gregory Peck. This is townhall.com. It's the 80th anniversary of the Vespa.
19: The sound of more than 10,000 Vespas making their way around Rome's Colosseum and past the Roman Forum. On Saturday, Vespa enthusiasts from around the world marked the 80th anniversary of the much-loved motorized scooter, Claudio Rossi says. For us Italians, it is precisely something that is in our blood, something innate. Vespa means wasp in Italian. It was invented by aircraft manufacturer Piaggio after the company's factory in Pontedera was destroyed in World War II. Since 1946, the company has sold about 20 million Vespas worldwide. I'm Donna Warder.
4: Today is Sunday, June the 28th, and some notable people are celebrating a birthday today, including the grand old funny man Mel Brooks. He is 100 years old. More on these stories at townhall.com.
14: I don't even recognize myself anymore.
20: I'm really worried about him. His addiction. I haven't seen him like this. 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
2: 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This is your host, Alex Subkarian. Thank you for making us part of your weekend. As usual, we're going to talk about what matters to your money, to your pocket, what's happening in the economy, and how can we connect the noise, the headlines, and make sense of all of this. Now, the number to get us here is 855-510-GOLD. That's 855-510-4653. Or you can always visit mygoldreport.com. Now, instead of starting with a weekly update in terms of the economic numbers, I want to do something different this week, and I want to start off with a question. What if the man who ran the most powerful bank on earth for nearly 20 years once warned us in writing that the very system he'd come to lead was built to quietly take your wealth? That man was Alan Greenspan. He recently celebrated his centennial birthday, and he passed away this week. But back in 1966, long before he was the Fed chairman, Greenspan wrote an essay titled Gold and Economic Freedom. And in it, he made one of the clearest cases for gold you will ever hear. He wrote, and I'm going to quote directly. He said, "Deficit spending is simply a scheme for the confiscation of wealth." Let me repeat that again. Deficit spending is simply a scheme for the confiscation of wealth. Folks, for the past few years, our government has been creating this deficit spending. What is deficit spending? It simply means that we spend more than whatever we bring in, and the gap, the negative number, we just borrow out of thin air. See, I want you to sit with that for a second. It's not the deficit spending that I'm concerned about, but the word confiscation. See, Greenspan did not say borrowing, did not say stimulus. He used the word confiscation on purpose. I always talk about how inflation is this hidden tax. But back in 1966, Greenspan took it a step further and labeled it as confiscation. His point was very simple. When a government spends far more than it collects, it doesn't pay the bill with a magic pill. It pays it by printing. It simply does it by expanding the money supply. And every new dollar created makes the dollar already in our pocket, in our savings, in our retirement, in our bank, worth a little less. Boy, he was right when he said inflation was a hidden tax. But Greenspan also explained where gold fits. He said gold stands in the way of this insidious process. Why? Because gold cannot be printed. A central bank or a government can't conjure or create it out of thin air 2 a.m. in the morning. It stands, in his words, as a protector of property rights. See, wealth that sits outside of the system that is not prone to be diluted quietly by any government or central banker is simply wealth. Now, the funny thing is, years later, when he was sitting as the Federal Reserve chairman, like the new chairman that President Trump appointed, Kevin Warsh, Alan Greenspan was the guy under four different presidents, okay? And he was asked under oath whether he still stood by the 1966 essay that he wrote. It was widely reported, he said, that he had recently reread it and wouldn't change a word. And he never took it back. You're probably thinking, Alex, what am I going to do with this historical information? What does this matter? Well, here's what matter. What Greenspan was really describing is one of the oldest ideas in finance, what we call in our five golden P's. We talk about preservation, protection, privacy, profit potential, and proper diversification. See, gold has historically played the role of a store of value for one reason above all, because it simply lives outside of the printing press. And that's exactly what Greenspan understood. So if you're someone who you have all your wealth, maybe you have your retirement accounts, you have your funds in the bank that is kind of tied to the market, tied to the system, you might want to consider having something that is outside of the system. Just like Greenspan has warned us back in 1966. To do so, you can call us at 855-510-GOLD. That's 855-510-4653. Or visit mygoldreport.com. Now, obviously, we have a great special going on. And if you have $50,000 or more, you will qualify for $2,500 in free silver. Or if you have $100,000 or more invested, you'll qualify for $5,000. And whether you're rolling over your traditional IRA, Roth IRA, SEP, 401k, 403b plan, any of the qualified retirement accounts, for the next 2 years, the custodial rollover fees will also be fully covered. Now, with that being said, let's pivot real quick to what happened to gold and silver this week. Boy, what a week. Now, I've been getting a lot of calls from existing clients and asking questions. What has happened that silver has dropped and gold has dropped? Let's break it down one at a time, and I'm going to give you my in-depth analysis. Number one, on Thursday, we had the Federal Reserve's preferred inflation number. What is that? There's something called core inflation. What that simply means, it basically takes out the energy, and it takes out some of the numbers that were affecting inflation. Because last couple of weeks back, we had the inflation numbers at 4.2, okay? But this is the number that inflation that the Federal Reserve likes. Now, that number came hotter than what was expected. It came in at about 3.4. The number has been increasing for the past couple of months. So historically, when this occurs, when the inflation numbers go up, the Federal Reserve, the best way for them to control that is to raise the interest rates. And this is something that gold does not like, but also it is not aligned with President Trump's philosophy. He brought in Kevin Warsh for a specific task to lower the interest rates. Now, when you see the Federal Reserve signaling something otherwise, that this is where the disconnect occurs in the market. Because Kevin Warsh made it clear that the central bank wants inflation, quote-unquote, to be back to 2% level. And although he didn't personally provide any insight on his policies or the outlook of the economy or what the interest rate would be beyond just the official statement, I've dug into the members, and 9 out of his colleagues, they're basically saying that they're expecting one rate hike this year. And 6 of those actually expect 2 rate hikes. But there are other 8 members that want to keep the interest rate steady. See, the house is divided. Why? Because the numbers are not good for the Federal Reserve. So what does Kevin Warsh wants to do? He wants to essentially change the way inflation is measured. Because if they're able to bring down that number, at least on paper, at 2%, well, guess what? That is how he is going to justify to lower the rates. So here's my personal conclusion about this. Everyone is watching the headline thinking that the Federal Reserve is going to raise the rates. See, at the beginning of the year, everyone was watching the headline and the Federal Reserve was going to lower the rates. I think the opposite is going to occur. The Federal Reserve at some point, either later on this year or early part of next year, will have to lower the interest rates because the math does not make sense. So with that being said, what does that mean? This week's catalyst, this headline, lowered the value of gold and silver, but none of the fundamentals changed. Now, before I dive into the fundamentals, the number for you to get us here is 855-510-4653. That's 855-510-GOLD. Or you can visit mygoldreport.com. 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When you invest $50,000 or more, you'll qualify for $2,500 in bonus silver. 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Again, the number is 855-510-GOLD. That's 855-510-4653. So let's go ahead and address the elephant in the room, which is why gold and silver are down this week. Folks, if you looked at the headlines, you would see that. You have seen that gold, especially silver, got hammered this week. And I know how you feel. And let me give you the two different perspectives. If you've already invested in gold and silver, you might feel like a little knot in your stomach. Now, if you haven't invested in gold and silver yet, or you feel like you don't have enough, you would feel like having a butterfly in your stomach. Either way, there's something in your stomach. Because here's the thing. For years, I've felt this way. Because I'm constantly adding, and I know gold and silver is an actual form of wealth, the quick price appreciation would make me feel like I'm missing the boat. And a price retraction would allow me to have a better entry point. So for the longest period of time, we've always had gold go up. And long term, the trajectory, the movement has always been up. It's just a matter of a timing. Because when gold slipped slightly below $4,000 an ounce, which is the lowest level in about 8 months, and then we saw silver drop to about $55, $56, again, the lowest since last November. But the headlines were exasperating this. Things like gold is crashing, silver is collapsing, and all these big, scary words, they're designed for you to kind of click and panic. Take a deep breath, because today I'm going to do something that the headlines will never do. I'm going to explain why it happened in a very simple way, and more importantly, what it does and it doesn't mean for you. But here's the one thing that I want you to hold on to before we even start. Even after this week, gold is still up about 22% from a year ago, and silver is up about 50%. So when somebody tells you that the metals collapse, ask them, collapse compared to what? And what is their time horizon? So let's get into it. Here's what occurred. Number one, the measuring stick got longer. What do I mean by that? Well, hint, it's the dollar. See, the biggest reason why gold is down this week has nothing to do with gold itself, but it has everything to do with the dollar. And here's the easiest way that I would explain to my own family members. Imagine you measure your height with a ruler. Now imagine somebody quietly stretched that ruler. Essentially, they made the inch longer. Sounds good. But the next morning, when you step on the scale, and all of a sudden you're measuring yourself with the same stick, the number shows less. Let me ask you this. Did you actually shrink overnight? Of course not. the ruler changed. And that's exactly what happened with gold. Gold is priced in dollars. And this week, we saw the dollar yet again climb to its highest level in more than a year. See, when the dollar gets stronger on paper, gold, because it's priced in dollars, automatically looks cheaper. Even if there's no single thing about the gold that has changed. A couple weeks back, I talked about how the higher, because of the war and the higher oil prices, we have this artificial synthetic demand for more dollars, specifically within the international community. Think about it. If a country was buying, let's say, 100 barrel when the price was at 50 barrel, but because the price of oil increased, they would need double the amount of the dollars to buy the same oil. That's exactly what happened. That's how the ruler got stretched. And as you understand the importance of this inverse relationship between gold and the dollar, you have to ask yourself, do I want to measure my retirement accounts, my assets, with something that is actually changing? Or do I want to have something that is constant? So the question that you have to ask yourself is, what is my true measurement? Am I going to measure it with the dollar, or am I going to measure it with actual physical asset that it's been around for thousands of years? Because let imagine this for a second. What if your retirement statement that is measured in dollars, it increases over time, but you know that it doesn't measure what those dollars are actually going to buy you in future? The worst thing that can happen is having such a big gap where you feel that you're doing okay on paper because your statement value is increasing, but yet when you spend it, your purchasing power continues to decline. So the number on your statement might be creating this false sense of security, but the reality is that your dollar's not being stretched as far as you need it. And that's a big gap, folks. This is why it's important for you to have almost what I call like a reality check when it comes to your retirement account. The plan that you have in place, does it allow you to combat inflation in a way that it compensates and potentially grows not just the value on your paper, but the real value in maintaining your buying power? And this is where gold will fit into that portfolio. That's why we always talk about how important it is for you to get a second opinion. Look, as a former banker, I've seen different market conditions. I've seen what the 2008 financial crisis was like on my parents' finances. And I've seen how 2020 changed the dynamic where all of a sudden, out of nowhere, things that you don't control, that the system, when it's pressured, it always saves itself. What's that system? It's the taxation. It's the government. It's the Federal Reserve. We have an illusion of capitalism because the government intervenes and saves the market. And they do so by all the money that they create out of thin air. So why does this matter to you? Because if you're thinking about the next 2-3 years, maybe you're in retirement where you don't have the luxury of a high income all of a sudden. You're on fixed income. Or maybe you're about to retire and you're thinking about, do I have enough that will cover my future income needs? The worst thing that can happen to you, folks, is where on one side you get dinged by what Alan Greenspan was talking about, the hidden tax, this wealth confiscation by inflation. And on the other hand, you get dinged by the market volatility and some sort of a setback in the market. This is exactly where gold is going to come into play. You're not betting the farm. You're just properly diversifying. That diversification is key. And the best way to do so is first to realize what you have, where you are in life, and what are your priorities. So the good news is the good folks at Allegiance Gold, when you start having a conversation, you're going to realize that there will be a lot of questions asked to you. The intention is for you to have a deeper understanding of where you are. You might be approaching us with a curiosity that, you know, I've been hearing about gold. We hear this all the time. I've been hearing about gold. I've been seeing it. I've been thinking about it. I kicked myself for not having invested a few years back. Oh, I remember when gold was 300. Oh, I remember when gold was 2000. Some people live in the past. See, we can't change the past, folks. We can focus on the present and the future. And the fundamentals, the things that drove gold from 2000 to 5000, they're still intact. If anything, they just got amplified. The only difference is the measuring stick. Right now, the measuring stick against gold, which is the dollar, has gained a little bit of momentum. We know that President Trump doesn't like having a strong dollar. Why? Because having a strong dollar kills your export. We're trying to have these trade deals and expand access of American companies into foreign markets. If the dollar is so expensive to them, they're not going to buy American goods. So it's just a matter of time. Once this war settles, we have some sort of a intermediate peace deal from here and on, and the next, by the time the 60 days resolve, we are hopeful that we're making some progress. The bottom line is, wars will not last. Oil price is not going to stay this high. All of this is transitionary. And if you know that with a high degree of confidence, you can't play tit for tat movement. You actually have to think about 2-3 steps ahead of the game. Just like a chess grandmaster. As a matter of fact, if you know anything about chess, you have to think about 5-7 moves ahead. And if there's one thing that you can pick up on President Trump, whether you like or dislike his delivery, he's thinking few steps ahead, folks. Look at all the peace deals that he had signed. Never in my lifetime have I seen someone that brings an economic

800-480-4653, or you can visit mygoldreport.com. Right after the break, we're going to talk about how gold and silver are at a discount and how you and your family can take advantage of that opportunity. This is your host, Alex Sepkarian. We'll be right back.

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1: With SRN News, I'm Michael Harrington in Washington. The U.S. and Iran trading strikes today. The U.S. bombing targets inside of Iran. Iran launching at U.S. military bases in Bahrain and Kuwait, underscoring the rising tensions over the interim deal between the two nations to stop the war. Iran is threatening a complete halt to talks with the U.S. Also, a multinational marine body overseen by the U.S. Navy says that it will expand a route near Oman and the Strait of Hormuz to allow both inbound and outbound traffic. Iran says they'll stop it. Three firefighters have died and two were injured while battling blazes yesterday on the Colorado-Utah border. The U.S. Wildland Fire Service says they were responding to the Knowles and Gore fires. Wildfire activity has intensified across the western U.S. lately due to hot, dry, and windy conditions throughout. This is SRN News.
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5: 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During the first half, I started talking about what has happened with gold and silver. And the first thing was the recent economic number, specifically with the core inflation, which certainly is leading to higher inflation. We know it. We're paying for it. We don't need the government's report card to tell us that. But what we do need to understand is what the Federal Reserve is going to do about that. In other words, we want lower interest rates. President Trump wants lower interest rates. But the Federal Reserve, the banking cartel, might raise the interest rates. So raising interest rates in the short term is not good for gold. And the best way for you to understand this is, picture this. There is the bank down the street is starting to pay more interest. What do you think happens? So with that in mind, some traders are betting roughly 2-1 that we're going to see a rate hike in September. Whoa. Think about that. President Trump gave the House of the Federal Reserve, the banking cartel, to Kevin Warsh. But yet, Kevin Warsh is holding on to the key, and he's changing the combination. In other words, he's looking at the data differently to potentially justify high interest rates. This is the narrative that Wall Street and Main Street and the main headlines are trying to convince you. But I'm not buying it. I'm not buying it at all. This is the head fake. This is where the illusion will happen. This is where the distraction, everyone's paying attention there. But I'm telling you exactly what the big boys, the big players are doing. And let me give you a hint. I always talk about the central banks.

These are the insiders of the money game. They set the interest rates. They buy. They're the ones that are buying bulk gold. And here's a hint. In month of May, when prices had dropped a bit in gold, when individual investors were panicking, China was just laughing. China was simply saying, "Thank you, thank you, Koshinua." I much prefer. I don't know if I said that correctly, but the point is, they're buying the dip. They're buying the discount because they know that this is the illusion that's being created. So follow me on this idea for now. Why is it that gold pushes down when interest rate go up? And the best way to understand that is because one of the weaknesses of gold is that it doesn't pay interest. It never has. Yes, it just sits there, it holds value and it appreciates. So when the bank down the street suddenly starts paying more for you to park your cash, that's just fast money. The ones that are the traders, the hedge funds that they're trying to take advantage of the short term. So they ask themselves, why hold something that pays me nothing when I can collect a fair yield or some sort of an interest? The best way to understand this, it's like a parking lot. When the meter across the street goes free, it's natural that cars will move over there. But here's what I always remind folks. Those cars will move back. This is the kind of money that is just renting. I call it a touristic money. They're not owning. They're just chasing yield in, yield out. It's just short-term noise. So, yes, there is this tit-for-tat consequential movement because of this illusion of higher interest rates. Some capital is being positioned to that. But again, my personal assessment, I don't see an environment that they're going to be able to raise the rate. If anything, they're gearing up to lower the rates. And Kevin Warsh gave us the hint. He said, "We're measuring inflation with backwards data, outdated information. How can we be asked to make critical information about the future when the data is not accurate?" And he gave an example of how businesses right now, they have up-to-minute information. So again, make no mistake, this concept of higher interest rates, although it's a headwind for gold, it is a headwind. Let's call a spade a spade. The question is, how do you want to play that card? Do you want to fold it or do you want to hold on to it because it's a valuable card? My suggestion to you, hold on to it. Because the fundamentals, the math does not make sense. President Trump was pushing back on Jerome Powell. He called him too late. He even sued him for the budget that the Federal Reserve had on the new building build out. And by now, the Republican Party, if there's one thing they understand, is that whoever stood against President Trump saw what happened. So I think there's a very high probability that we are going to see some sort of a lower interest rates. Is Wall Street Journal reporting that? No. See, President Trump at the beginning of the year talked about the affordability challenge. And he's been taking measures to address that. And make no mistake, lowering the interest rate is one of the other ingredients that he's working on. So with that in mind, this is why I don't think we're going to have higher interest rates. So this short-term headwind for gold, it's actually an opportunity. It's not even a headwind. It's just from a timing perspective. And with that in mind, although you can never time the market, look, I've been buying gold at 1100, 1200, 2000. And if you've been listening to the show for a long period of time, you know how my parents and my mother-in-law complained recently. I would say they were complaining about the price of gold because as a matter of fact, they recently bought gold to my kids when the school ended. I feel like it's just an excuse for them to invest in their future. And the occasion was, oh, they finished their school year. That's a congratulation.
Man, I remember the days when we grew up, we didn't get any of that. We had to earn it. But anyhow, the point is that as the prices have gone up, I know what it feels like to buy it at 1,000, 1,500, 2,000, 3,000, 4,000, even 5,000. I know how that feels. But I also know that I'm not thinking like a trader. I'm not thinking about tomorrow. This is a mid to long-term investment, and this is an actual wealth that at least I have a portion of it outside the system. I'm not comparing it to my real estate because look, as much as I love real estate, there was a point in time that I was complaining about real estate, specifically in 2020, towards 2020, when the state and the government was incentivizing our tenants not to pay. And I realized that as great of an asset real estate is, it could be a liability. And I'm telling you, in the last 2 years, I'm not too happy with a lot of my real estate properties. Why? Because the insurance premium has been increasing. The property taxes has been increasing. So all of a sudden, I'm looking at my cash flow. This was supposed to be X. I'm getting X minus. The point that I'm trying to make to you is very simple. When it comes to the idea of gold in your portfolio, before you randomly start selecting it, it's imperative for you to understand your time horizon. It's imperative for you to understand your why. Once we determine those two things, the rest is easy for us to build on. I always tell people, focus on the why and let us handle the how. Like imagine when you go to see a doctor, you're not gonna ask the doctor to conduct the surgery the way you see it fit. You want to rely on their expertise. If a good doctor knows what they're doing, they're not going to recommend the surgery out of the gate. 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They're going to look at the data. 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That number is 855-510-GOLD. 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That's mygoldreport.com. So, with that being said, here is my point to you. If there's one thing that you take away from today's episode, is that gold and silver are on sale. Why do I say that? Because so many times in my career, I've seen people panic, and when price drops, they quickly sell out and they miss out on the growth that usually comes right after. Same thing occurred in 2020. Same thing occurred in 2022. Same thing occurred in 2008. The only difference now is the magnitude. When you think about it in terms of dollars, there's a difference when you completely think about this as a percentage. For instance, a 10% on $2,000 is $200 versus a 10% on $4,000 is $400. So if you just think about this in terms of percentage, the math has been the same. And here's one of the parts that the headlines completely miss. And in my opinion, it's one of the most important ones. Because one of the biggest chunk of selling this week wasn't people sitting down and deciding that gold is not doing very well, and it was actually forced selling. Sometimes what occurs is this automatic these algorithm tradings. Because when the prices drop, you get what's called the margin calls. And some of these funds that have borrowed money to buy other assets, when they get that margin call, they have to sell.
So what we've noticed is that these automatic selling, the ones that were leveraged, the ones that were required to dump some of the position, specifically in exchange traded funds, those were the ones that were forced to liquidate to create the capital. The easiest way is for me to elaborate on this is imagine a neighbor who has to sell the house by, let's say, Friday. And today is hypothetically Wednesday. Not because anything's wrong with the house, but he has a deadline and he needs the cash pronto, like now. You think he won't take a lowball offer? But let me ask you this. Does that fire sale price tell you what the house is worth? Not really. It just tells you that that house has a deadline and the seller needs the capital. See, that's what's moving these prices this week. You got different types of deadlines. And you're not going to find this in the news. So as a large volume dealer, because we buy, we store metals, and we sell metals, markets like this is for us, it's an opportunity. We're buying, but what we're also telling clients, don't panic. If you're someone who needs to satisfy your required minimum distribution and you need the money, by all means. And if you bought it at 2,000, now it's at 4,000 and you want to lock in some gain, by all means. But if you invested in gold at 3,500 or 4,000 or 4,200, again, in my professional opinion, and this is not a financial advice, it's not the optimal time to sell. Because you don't want to make a panic fire sale. You want to sell in strength. You want to sell when the market is in your favor. And like I said, we saw this in 2008, 2020, 2022. And if you had sold in 2022, you would have missed out the 70% movement in 24, 25. You would have missed out the double movement in the last couple of years. This is why it's important to understand the fundamentals. Like I said, the key drivers that pushed gold higher, silver higher, not only are the catalyst is intact, they're actually amplified, and it's just a matter of time for that to be unleashed. Now, you might be thinking that, hey, Alex, this sounds all good, but at the end of the day, what is going to drive the prices of gold and silver higher? Because I'm not invested for now, I'm invested for the future. Well, look, I just read the World Gold Council survey. On an annual basis, at the end of the month of May, they do a full survey. They ask all the top central banks, what are their thought process about gold? Are they thinking about selling? Are they thinking about adding? And what the survey found is, I'll give you some of the insights. Overwhelmingly, almost 89%, they believe that they're going to increase their reserve over the next 12 months. Okay? Folks, this is not 2, 3, 5 of those. We're talking about 90% of the banks. 74% of those, they moderately or significantly expect lower U.S. dollar holdings within the global reserve system over the next 5 years. Yes, the difference between the central banks and you and I, they're thinking strategically for the next 3 to 5 years. See, that's one thing that I want you to start thinking about. Because the decisions you make today will impact your retirement or your future in the next 3 to 5 years. Three things I always talk about on this show. Number one, that the value of the dollar over long period of time will continue to drop. So that is one constant we know. Number two, that the rules of the games can change. The federal government can decide to change the taxation. Right now in California, they're talking about this billionaire tax, and they're talking about retroactive effective January 1.
They recently changed the required minimum distribution age. So the rules is not something you can control. And third, most of all, the system, the banking, the taxation, the government, the system will always choose to protect itself before protecting you and I. So once you understand these three irrefutable facts, and you think about portion of your retirement account or assets, your wealth, and if you're someone who's built a sizable amount, you say, okay, well, I have my money guy, my guy who manages money, my financial advisor, which 9 out of 10 times, he might not be a fan of gold. Although in the last couple of years, a lot of them have come around because I think the writing was on the wall. I have my real estate. I have my pension, my social security, where I can't really do much. But I've been on the sidelines about gold and silver. I'm here to tell you that this is a perfect opportunity for you to start to kind of dip your toes. I mean, maybe when you met your husband or your wife, maybe you had love at first sight. But many people first date and then they marry. Just like a kid, it crawls, it walks, and then it runs. So if you have any uncertainty, if you have any doubts, you're in the right place. It tells me exactly the type of person you are because you actually care. And with that care in mind, this is where we come into play without any pressure, without any hype, just facts, information. A lot of times I tell people, my job is not to say the things that you want to hear that's going to make you feel good. My job is to tell you the things that you need to hear. If you don't understand really how money works, what is the banking system, where you keep your money in the bank thinking it's safe, where you voluntarily put it there, but they put the capital to work and they take advantage of it and they give you some breadcrumbs and then all of a sudden you're further taxed on. Look, I've been a former banker. I know that game. We can't do without the banks, but you can't just keep your money in the banks thinking that it's going to be there for you, growing, doing what it's supposed to. Because in an environment where the value of the money drops or buying power drops, you need something that shields against that. So with that being said, before I put it all together, if you have some sort of a retirement account, some sort of a funds in the bank that just collecting dust, or you're not happy with your brokerage account or even your annuity account, you could roll that over, transfer it, either a direct purchase into physical gold and silver, and the great folks at Allegiance Gold can help you with that. Also, make sure to ask them about the promotional offer. 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And if you invest $100,000 or more, you would qualify for up to $5,000 in bonus. And let's not forget covering 2 years of your custodial fees when you roll over that retirement account. Again, the number is 855-510-GOLD. 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So let me put all this together, specifically of what's happening in gold and silver. And today's episode has been, the whole point of that is to address the difference between price and value. Look, price is the number that you're seeing on the screen. And this week, those prices were set by traders that have a deadline, a strong dollar that essentially changed the measurement, and a Fed that potentially is thinking about or faking us that they're going to raise the interest rates. See, value is exactly why you own the metal in the first place. And ask yourself honestly, did any of the real reason change this week? Did the national debt go away? Did the deficit spending stop? The one that Alan Greenspan talked about, how that is exactly how governments confiscate wealth. Did the dollar's
loss of purchasing power that's been occurring for decades, did that reverse? More importantly, are the central banks, and is China or all these sophisticated large funds and governments around the world, are they quietly stopping stacking gold, or are they adding gold? 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
11: Breaking news this hour from townhall.com. I'm Michael Harrington. Iran has launched drone and missile attacks on Bahrain and Kuwait in response to new U.S. airstrikes earlier today. Iran's Revolutionary Guard claiming responsibility for the attacks that targeted Gulf states housing U.S. military bases. Iran now is threatening a complete halt in negotiations to end the war. Tensions continue over efforts to resume the transit through the Strait of Hormuz as well. New research is highlighting differences between the Democratic Party's fractured voter base.
12: According to Pew Research, black and Hispanic voters, while still largely aligned with Democrats, often differ from the party's more progressive wing. Many support economic liberal policies, but takes more moderate positions on social issues. They're also more likely to favor stricter border enforcement and stronger policing than progressive activists. The findings point to an evolving Democratic base, with key voting blocks not fully embracing the party's shift to the left. Ron Taylor reporting.
11: A wave of conservative political winds is reshaping Latin America these days, with new election results in Peru and Colombia adding to the trend.
13: In the past 18 months, seven countries in Central and South America have shifted to the political right, including recent runoff victories for conservative candidates in Peru and Colombia. Peru's Keiko Fujimori won a narrow race, while Colombia elected businessman Abelardo de la Espriella, who's pledging major spending cuts and pro-market reforms. Some leaders call it a historic rejection of socialism and a move toward free market policies. Supporters say it could boost economic growth. John Scott reporting.
11: Ukraine has intensified its drone attacks on Russia, setting fire to a major oil refinery in the south this weekend and killing at least two people. Strikes aim to disrupt Russian fuel supplies and military deliveries. More on these stories at townhall.com.
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11: OpenAI has restricted the release of its new AI model at the request of the Trump administration. This move is part of a government effort to vet AI products for cybersecurity risks. OpenAI's rival, Anthropic, announced that the administration had approved a limited release of its cybersecurity model. Both companies will only provide access to small groups of trusted partners. OpenAI's new model, GPT 5.6 Sol, will be available to about 20 customers approved by the administration. Reports are swirling about Taylor Swift and Travis Kelce possibly getting married at New York's Madison Square Garden. Nothing has been publicly confirmed by the couple, but the New York Times reports they're planning a small gathering there July 2nd and a bigger one the following day. Public records show the city issued permits for loading and unloading of theatrical materials at the arena during that time period. The company that does red carpet events also applied for a permit. News and analysis at townhall.com. Argentina fans in Texas for the World Cup engaged in heated debates with the locals, but not about soccer.
4: It's not about who has the best team or players at the tournament. It's about who produces the best, most succulent steaks and how to prepare the meat. It was almost inevitable that there would be a beef about beef between two of the top cattle-raising areas in the world. Argentine beef is mostly grass-fed on open pastures. The result is leaner meat with intense earthy flavors. Predominantly grain-fed beef in Texas has more marbling and is known for a sweeter flavor. In both places, steak is deeply ingrained in diet and culture. Bob Agnew reporting.
11: Today is Sunday, June the 28th. It's the 179th day of 2026. On this date in history, 1914, in an act that helped trigger World War I, Archduke Franz Ferdinand of Austria and his wife Sophie were shot to death in Sarajevo by a Serb nationalist. More on these stories at townhall.com.
15: 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Due to ongoing uncertainty surrounding overseas travel conditions and future international travel considerations, the Italy Unfiltered Tour has been canceled. As a result, the Italy Unfiltered Dream Vacation Sweepstakes has also been canceled and no prize will be awarded. Additional information regarding the cancellation is available on our station's website on the Contests and Sweepstakes page.
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21: Good afternoon, Bay Area. Estate planning attorney Bob Bergman here, host of Plan Your Estate Radio. So here it is. We're approaching the end of June and the 4th of July celebration. My wife and children and I went to San Francisco yesterday to go on the Alcatraz tour, something my wife and I had done before my daughters were born, and now my daughters are they're 18 now. And we thought, what can we do on Father's Day? And said, well, let's go to Alcatraz. And I found that as much as I remembered it about 20 years ago when I went before, it's built up a lot more. It's a lot fancier now than what it was 20 years ago. But I did discover that I'd forgotten what a hike it is from the landing up to where you can get up to the actual prison itself. And given that I do have physical impairment now, I actually brought a walker with me. I own one. I don't use it really at all. And I brought one because I knew I was going to be going uphill. And wow, was that a climb. And coming back down was a lot of fun, too. So when I woke up this morning, my legs just felt wrecked from climbing up and down that hill. But I'm better now and still getting around, and I'm grateful for that. So today I thought what I would do is talk about the two specialty petitions that I do a lot of, actually, going into the probate courts of Santa Clara County, San Mateo County, and Contra Costa County. And I might be adding some more counties as long as they're within reasonable driving range of my office. I might include Santa Cruz County. I will not include Alameda County because I don't want to do anything in Alameda County ever again. I don't like going to the court system there for a number of reasons that I won't elaborate on today. But there's two major types of court petitions that I actually do on a regular basis for families, and they have to do with trusts, and usually, but not always, have to do with irrevocable trusts. Irrevocable trusts being trusts that are either created from the beginning to be irrevocable, which means that they're not to be changed, they're not amendable or modifiable or anything else like that, or even revocable. And then other irrevocable trusts that are created because someone has died. You'll often see that with a trust that provides that, first of all, on the death of the person who created the trust becomes irrevocable as a matter of law. But some trusts with married couples also have a portion of the assets of the trust becoming irrevocable at the death of the creator of the trust. So the two types of petitions that I do fairly regularly here, in fact, I literally closed one out this past week and went downtown to pick up the court order. That was for what's called a Hegstat petition. I have another Hegstat petition that is pending in Santa Clara County. That's actually going to be a noticed hearing, which is kind of unusual for those petitions when I do them. And then another Hegstat petition that I just filed electronically over the weekend, and I'm waiting to see it be accepted for filing by the clerk's office. And what a Hegstat petition is a petition to go to court and request that the court sign a court order declaring that some asset owned by a person who has died is and was intended to be owned by their trust while they were alive. Now, what's the most common situation I see? Let me lay it out. I'll just use John Smith. John Smith as an example. John had a living trust, and in his living trust, he had his home, and he properly titled his home into his ownership as trustee of the trust and put it in his trust and went along just fine. But then a number of years later, John went to get a new loan on his house to refinance the loan, pull some money out to, I don't know, take a trip or vacation or to fix the roof, get new appliances, do remodeling, whatever it was. But in the process, the lender required John to take the ownership of his house out of the name of him as trustee of his trust, and instead put it back into his individual name before they would put a new loan on the property. And then, as is often the case when people do that, John failed to take any steps either in the escrow for the refinance or later on to transfer his property back into his name as trustee of his trust. And you can see what's coming then. 5 years later, John passes away. His son, David, is the successor trustee. And he has two other children, Jane and Mary. And David discovers, when he gets together with his sisters and they go over everything, and they decide, well, we're going to sell Dad's house because none of us live in the area and none of us are going to move back here. Then they find out that Dad's house is no longer titled in the name of his trust, but is in Dad's individual name. This is probably the most common thing that happens that I see and that I've seen over the years as the basis for a Hegstat petition. Property that was real estate that was owned by somebody, put into their trust, taken out of their trust for a refinance, but not put back in. Closely related is the situation where someone creates a trust and maybe even writes up a deed and signs the deed and has it notarized, but never records the deed. Third situation is the person creates a trust, they identify their home on a schedule of assets as intended to be in the trust, but they never do anything to transfer the title into the trust. These are all very common situations. And in situations like this, a Hegstat petition is very, very appropriate. Now, the Hegstat, the name Hegstat comes from a court case, estate of Hegstat, where the person in question had drawn up a trust, and in the trust, they had identified their intention that their real estate actually be owned by their trust. They declared it to be owned by their trust, but they never took any action to actually change the title of the trust. And you might say, okay, well, what was the end result of this case? Well, I'm going to go into more detail about the Hegstat case and what the result is and how it's now codified in the probate code of the state of California. But I'm going to save that for when I come back after this first break in the show today. So this is estate planning attorney, the host of Plan Your Estate Radio. Stay tuned for the second segment when I go into details about the Hegstat petition. Stay tuned if you have a situation like I've described.
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21: Welcome back to the second segment of the show. Sorry, dropped something on the floor. So before the break, I was talking about the Hegstedt petition. And let me take now this segment to actually describe in detail what a Hegstedt petition is. Now, State of Hegstedt was a court case, as I indicated before the break, where somebody owned real estate and they declared in their trust their intention that their real estate be owned by their trust, but they never actually transferred the title. Well, the court found that a declaration in writing, in other words, written evidence of intention that the real estate be transferred into the ownership of the person's trust, was sufficient to support a court order declaring that the real estate was in fact an asset of the trust, and the court could sign an order to that effect. Now, the Hegstad petition is now codified in Probate Code Section 850. It covers primarily situations where the owner of property, whether it's real estate or personal property, things. It can also cover checking accounts, savings accounts, CDs, brokerage accounts. And in some cases, if you have proper written documentation, which is what I do with the plans that I do, it can cover life insurance that is owned by the person that died, where there is either no beneficiary named or what we call a failure of beneficiary. Failure of beneficiary meaning that the beneficiary that was named in the life insurance actually died before the person who was insured. It can cover also, with proper planning, retirement plans where there's a designated beneficiary, but then that beneficiary died, so there's a failure of beneficiary, or the person never actually named a beneficiary, and I do see that now and then. I know it seems kind of ridiculous that somebody would do, for example, an IRA or a 401k plan and not actually name a beneficiary for that, but it does happen now and then. So what the Hegstad petition does, it's primarily for people that did not get property into their trust before they died, but it can be used, as I've used it more recently, where there was actually an intention that assets be in somebody's trust, but they passed to, say, one of the children because of the way they ended up being accidentally titled by the parent. And we were able to go to court and reverse all that and say that actually the asset, in this case real estate, was actually in the parent's trust so that it could be distributed between all of the children and not just the one child that ended up with the title. So that is, it can also be used to go after property that's supposed to be in the person's trust, but wasn't in the trust, property that might be in somebody else's name, or was put in someone else's name, or is actually supposed to be a trust asset. That's not nearly as common, but that it can be done there as well. Now, when I do a Hegstad petition, I typically do a Hegstad petition that is uncontested. What that means is that everybody who is an interested party involved with the trust and with the asset in question, they all waive notice of the petition. They also consent in writing to the petition, so that when it's put before the court, everybody who's an interested party has already waived any notice of a hearing and has given their consent to the petition. So all the court needs to decide is whether or not the petition is valid as drafted, if it has all the correct allegations and things like that. So I typically do uncontested ex parte petitions for Hegstad. Ex parte means that there is no formal hearing date. Instead, the paperwork is put together and it's just presented to the judge in question. Here in the Bay Area, there's actually kind of three different procedures where that happens. In Santa Clara County, the ex parte petition is filed electronically with the clerk of the court, and then after some time period, the clerk of the court actually processes that petition, assigns it a case number, and then turns it over so it can be reviewed by the judge handling that particular petition. And then the judge signs the court order, and it's then reported online in this case, in the probate records that an order has been signed, so that someone like me who filed the petition can go down to the court and actually pick up a certified copy or certified copies of the court order, however many are needed. We typically need one for every asset that is covered by the petition. For example, if there's a house and bank accounts at Bank of America and a brokerage account at Vanguard, typically there would be three orders that I would obtain. One to record to transfer the title of the house, one to give to Bank of America for the accounts there, and one to give the Vanguard for the brokerage account over there. And that is the typical approach. Probably the most interesting thing in this is the concept of interested party. And in order to validly do a petition like this, everybody who is an interested party has to waive notice and consent. Otherwise, you have a noticed hearing and people might come and fight about it. Interested parties include everybody who is specifically named as a remainder beneficiary of the trust, someone who's receiving assets that are part of the remainder of the assets in the trust, not a specific distribution. It would include anybody who is to receive a specific distribution of the property covered by the petition. It also includes someone who would be an heir of the person who died, called an intestate heir, which could include someone who was, say, a child who was disinherited by the person's trust. They're actually an interested party. And in a case like that, if you have somebody that's in that situation, you probably can't do an uncontested matter because that person is very possibly not going to consent to the petition, and you might have to go to court on that. Okay, we're at the mid-show break. When we come back, I'll talk more about the Hegstedt petition and things that we actually do.
0: Are you responsible for taking care of your parents? You love them and you'd do anything for them. Well, what happens when one of them gets hurt on the job and can't go back to work? The money stops, but the bills in life, they don't. Your parents are entitled to Social Security.

0: 877-579-8630. 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
5: SRN News, I'm Mary Rose. Iran has again launched drone and missile attacks on Beirut and Kuwait in response to new U.S. airstrikes. Iran's Revolutionary Guard claimed responsibility for the attacks that targeted Gulf states hosting U.S. military bases. Iran now threatens a complete halt in negotiations to end the war. Tensions continue over efforts to resume transits of the Strait of Hormuz, a crucial passageway for global oil and gas. Iran insists on controlling the strait while the U.S. Navy plans to expand a route off Oman. Three firefighters have died and two were injured while battling fires on the Colorado-Utah border. The U.S. Wildland Fire Service says they were responding to the Knowles and Gore fires on Saturday. Wildfire activity has intensified across the western U.S.
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10: Hi, welcome back. So the Hegstat petition is, as I indicated, it's primarily used gather loose assets into a trust, but it can be used for other reasons as well. To go claim that somebody is holding property that actually belongs to the trust. And that is sometimes done with the consent of the other person saying, yeah, it's really not my property. Somehow it ended up in my name, but it really should be part of the trust. Now, like I said, I typically do these ex parte, meaning no formal hearing. I do them with waiver of notice by all interested parties and also consent to the petition. And what that does is it gives the court a basis for granting the petition because people are not actually in opposition. I try not to do petitions like this where there is going to be a dispute. I don't do them because it's a very simple thing. I don't handle disputes dealing with trusts and estates. I don't go to court and fight in court over trusts or things like that. It's just not something that I do as an attorney. I did litigation years ago as an attorney.

0: I found that I just did not derive any pleasure from it at all. And if you don't derive pleasure from something like that, you're probably better off not doing it as an attorney. I do enjoy what I do as an attorney now with estate planning. I enjoy going to court for Hegstat petitions to solve problems for families. Like I said, here in Santa Clara County, we file them electronically and wait for them to work their way through the system until they get to a judge. In San Mateo County, I can literally make an appointment any court day and go directly to the court in Redwood City, file those petitions directly with the court, walk them upstairs to the probate court, turn them over to the attorney who works for the judge, and then often get a signed order the same day and walk out the same morning with however many signed certified copies of the order that I need. So San Mateo County can be done in the same day. Contra Costa County can often be done in the same day as well. But Contra Costa County, in order to have it be a same-day ex parte hearing, you have to demonstrate in the petition to the court that there is some urgency for doing the petition and having it heard ex parte rather than having it put on the court's calendar to be heard maybe a couple months later. Things that are considered to be urgent that I've seen in Contra Costa County, one I did, it was urgent because literally the only funds available to the trustee to pay bills and settle the estate were the accounts that were in the person's individual name, and they literally could not move forward with administration without getting access to those accounts. The court thought that that was sufficient emergency. Another would be if the property, if it's real estate in question, was actually sold and was in escrow, and it wasn't until they got into escrow that they found out it was in the person's actual name and not in their trust name. And it could be considered urgent because unless this is granted, the trust is going to lose the sale of this property because the escrow will expire. And unless they can actually have the property in the trust, they won't be able to complete the sale and they'll lose the sale. So another basis might very well be we need to do this. That's pretty common bases there that are considered kind of urgent. Now, the other type of petition that I do that is involving an irrevocable trust is the trust modification petition. Excuse me. And the trust modification petition is typically found under either probate code section 15304 or 15309. Now, 15403. I'm sorry. It was a long weekend. I'm very tired. Anyway, the probate code provides that you can go to court and you can modify an existing irrevocable trust. And the irrevocable trust modifications that I often go to court for are things probably most common is married couple has a trust that they set up many, many years ago, and the trust requires that the assets of the trust be divided into two or sometimes even three new trusts at the death of the first spouse. Now, these types of trusts, typically called AB marital trust, were set up when the federal estate tax exclusion was very, very low relative to the values of estates that people had. Today, the exclusion is $15 million per person, which means the vast majority of families will not need to split a trust in order to take advantage of the estate tax exclusion that would belong to the first parent, for example. But those, I go to court and we fix those a lot. I call them broken trusts. They were the right trust maybe when it was drafted 20, 25 years ago. It's a bad trust today because the laws change. So typical things that I go to court for there include going to court to remove the requirement that the assets of the trust be divided into revocable and irrevocable portions. Now, because that type of trust has now an irrevocable portion, it requires all of the remainder beneficiaries of that irrevocable portion, they're the ones that have to waive notice and consent in order to proceed ex parte. So that's typically the children, and they like the idea of doing this because if everything passes to mom or dad, when mom or dad passes away, they get a complete step up in the income tax cost basis for real estate, for example, which could include rental properties, it could include stocks, bonds, mutual funds, all those kinds of things. Whereas if they are split and half goes into an irrevocable trust for the benefit of mom or dad, then those assets have their income tax value fixed as of the date of death of the first parent. So it often makes a lot of economic sense to get rid of the requirement that the trust assets be split. But there's other reasons to go to court to fix a trust like this. Older trusts often just left everything directly to children without thinking about the ramifications for asset protection. I often go to court to fix an older trust to include that assets will be passed to the surviving children with asset protection, meaning that instead of handed outright to them, they'll pass into trust for them with guidelines for distribution and protection from creditors, protection from divorcing spouses, from failed businesses, from malpractice claims against a beneficiary who is in a profession where they can be sued if they make a mistake. Accident claims, you injure somebody. It doesn't protect if you owe taxes or if you owe child or spousal support, but it protects against a lot of other things. And that is a really good reason to take an older trust and modify it to make it more protection for the surviving children. So that is another thing that I regularly look for, is that kind of protection built into a trust. We might also want to go back and fix a trust that is leaving property outright to somebody who's now a special needs person. And an outright gift to them when the second parent passes away might very well end up with them losing any benefits they're receiving, their housing, Medi-Cal for their health insurance, SSI for income. It might very well cause them to lose all of their benefits they're receiving because they're a special needs person. So we want to make sure to modify the trust to protect that inheritance so it passes into a supplemental needs trust to take care of that special needs beneficiary. So those are just some of the reasons why we might go to court to modify a trust that is irrevocable, and that is to make it a stronger trust, a more powerful trust, a more useful trust for the family and the family members who are going to inherit someday. We might also go to court in order to put in successor trustee provisions that are more robust to make it easier to change trustees in the future or update trustees in the future. Many old trusts make you go to court to have a successor trustee appointed. More modern trusts give a lot more flexibility to do that. So part of what we might include in a petition like this is to modernize the successor trustee provisions. And there's any number of things that can be changed if you go to court to modify them. And that's what the trust modification petitions are for. Okay, when we come back, I'll have one more segment of the show, and I'll wrap it up and tell you how you can find out more about these types of trusts through special resources that I've made available online.
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0: And welcome back to the final segment of the show today. Today I've been talking about the Hegstat petition and the trust modification petition, both of which are tools that can be used to avoid probate after someone's died if they had a trust that has proper documentation, or to modify a trust, an irrevocable trust, maybe even while someone's alive, but they're now incapacitated and they can't make any changes of any kind themselves, or an existing trust that is irrevocable because the person who created it is now deceased, but it has features that the family that's left behind would like to make changes to for tax purposes, maybe for asset protection purposes, for all kinds of purposes like that. Now, I do these types of petitions on a regular basis, and to help people get more information about the petitions and kind of what the requirements are to successfully have a petition like this, I have created two websites, specific websites. So if you are interested in learning more about these types of petitions, especially if your family is facing a situation where there's a trust and you're discovering that there's assets that are not in the trust that should have been in the trust and you're trying to administer that trust, or there's a trust you just had maybe a parent die, and now the surviving parent is looking at one of these older type trusts that state right in there that it's to be divided into two or three pieces, and everyone agrees that's not a great idea. Well, get a pen and paper and write down these URLs for my dedicated websites. 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Those go into more details. They give you download links to download the paperwork I would need, along with explanations of what kind of documentation is needed in order to support both petitions. There's different documentation for each petition. For the trust modification petition, I just need a copy of the trust in question. For the Hegstat, I need a copy of the trust. If the person had a special type of will called a pour-over will that directs everything to their trust, I need a copy of that. If there's a schedule of assets that identifies the property in question, whether it's real estate or bank accounts or whatever it is, I need a copy of that. There's another document called a general assignment of assets or an assignment of property. I need a copy of that. If there was a prior deed for real estate that was recorded, I need a copy of that. So it's all explained in the paperwork what I need copies of, and we can always fill in any blanks if we meet and decide that it makes sense to move forward. And that's pretty much it. So that's what I talked about today, the Hegstat petitions and the trust modification petitions. If you're facing a situation like that, and you're the successor trustee, and you live in San Mateo, Contra Costa, or Santa Clara counties, you can go and you can book that consultation with me to meet and talk about whether or not I can assist your family in sorting things out for the Hegstat without going through the probate process, for the trust modification, and providing so that the family does not have adverse income tax consequences later on, and also so that you can provide, if necessary, asset protection for the children when they receive their inheritance, protection for a special needs beneficiary so that they don't lose their benefits when they inherit, and any number of other things that can be done to modify a trust to make it stronger, more useful for the family, and more robust. Well, that's it for today. Until next Monday, this is estate planning attorney Bob Bergman, your host of Plan Your Estate Radio. And you have a great week, Bay Area. And I'll hope that my legs recover before the end of the week. Take care. Goodbye.
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20: News this hour from Town Hall. I'm Mary Rose. Iran has again launched drone and missile attacks on Tehran and Kuwait in response to new U.S. airstrikes. Iran's Revolutionary Guard claimed responsibility for the attacks that targeted Gulf states hosting U.S. military bases. Iran now threatens a complete halt in negotiations to end the war. Tensions continue over efforts to resume transits of the Strait of Hormuz, a crucial passageway for global oil and gas. Iran insists on controlling the strait while the U.S. Navy plans to expand a route off Oman. Democratic infighting is intensifying following the wave of socialist victories in New York City primaries. Correspondent Ken Lorman reports several Mamdani-backed progressive candidates defeated incumbents endorsed by House Democratic leader Hakeem Jeffries.
16: The winners running on a leftist platform are now signaling they will challenge Jeffries directly, raising new questions about the party's direction. Republicans are seizing on the moment, arguing it highlights growing divisions and a shift toward more progressive policies within the Democratic Party.
20: Lawmakers subpoena billionaire investor Leon Black after a contentious interview on payments to Jeffrey Epstein.
17: The House Oversight Committee served subpoenas to Black on Friday after lawmakers said he refused to answer some questions about his years-long relationship with Jeffrey Epstein, a time in which he paid the disgraced financier at least $158 million. Black is a co-founder and former chief executive of the private equity firm Apollo Global Management, who stepped down in 2021 amid fallout over his ties to Epstein. He became the 16th person to appear before the committee as part of their broader investigation into the web of wealth and influence around Epstein. Bernie Bennett, Washington.
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20: A wave of conservative political winds is reshaping Latin America, with new election results in Peru and Colombia adding to the trend. Correspondent John Scott reports.
22: In the past 18 months, seven countries in Central and South America have shifted to the political right, including recent runoff victories for conservative candidates in Peru and Colombia. Peru's Keiko Fujimori won a narrow race, while Colombia elected businessman Abelardo de la Espriella, who's pledging major spending cuts and pro-market reforms. Some leaders call it a historic rejection of socialism and a move toward free market policies. Supporters say it could boost economic growth. John Scott reporting.
20: Stevie Nicks and Tim McGraw are set to perform at Taylor Swift and Travis Kelce's wedding. That's according to Page Six. Swift previously wore a shirt reading Stevie Nicks to Game 4 of the NBA Finals. Breaking news, townhall.com. Gracie, the giraffe has been found.
23: Giraffes are not particularly vocal, but they do run. Though Gracie is thought to have more wandered off from a private ranch in the Texas Hill Country about 2 weeks ago. Now, the Rayal County Sheriff reports an aerial search finally located the three-year-old about 4 miles south. Owner Vic Jones contacted a veterinarian and began putting together a team to bring the giraffe safely back to Cedar Hollow Ranch, about 100 miles west of San Antonio. And while that will take some work, Jones says Gracie is in good shape, standing there deep in the Texas Hill Country, swishing her tail. I'm Ben Thomas.
20: Uber is rolling out stricter background checks and restrictions for drivers. The company said the new policies for rideshare drivers and couriers for its delivery service will take effect on Monday. More on these stories at townhall.com.
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27: All right, welcome to the show, everybody. I'm Kenny Michaels. This is Striking Gold. Welcome aboard. Man, am I juiced and excited to be here today. The number to get me live, I've gone ahead and turned the phone lines on right now. You can call in right now, 888-961-0222. If you have questions about moving retirement accounts into gold and silver or using your cash in the bank to buy gold and silver, ring up that number now, 888-961-0222. I'd love to talk to you live on air. The amazing Wendy is on phones today. She's the best in the business. So when you call in, be nice to her, please. All right, welcome to the show. I'm Kenny Michaels. This is Striking Gold. Boy, do we have a lot to talk about today. I'm going to start with this. Wells Fargo says gold is going to double. Bank of America says gold is going to double. Deutsche Bank says gold to 9,000. This is all by the end of the year. Goldman Sachs, gold to 7,500. Every single one of those companies, their CEO or chief banking officer or whatever you want to call them, the big top head dudes, have a direct line to the White House. And Trump talks to these heads of banks quite often. They know something after talking to the president that we don't know. But they're coming out saying gold's going to double. Deutsche Bank thinks it's going to go more than double. What do they know that we don't know? Who cares? Who cares? We'll never be privy to that conversation anyway. Who cares? What I do know is this. The debt in this country has increased because of the war. So all this talk of Trump repricing gold and silver is picking up steam. Let's go! Let's go! Trump to Fort Knox. Some people say, well, what if there's no gold in Fort Knox? Fort Knox is not the only place America houses gold. Think we're stupid? We have it secured in many other places as well. But here's what I do know. Trump did say in the video that I played for you a couple of weeks ago, he did say 400 tons of gold.
28: But you know, we're getting a little bit shaky. We're getting the yips on this stuff. Like, I want to find out. So we're going to open up the doors. I'm going to see if we have gold there. We want to find out. We're going to open the doors. We're going to inspect Fort Knox. We want to make sure that we actually have 400 tons of gold.
27: 400 tons of gold. So he knows. Listen, guys, he knows. And so with all these predictions for gold and silver, what do Americans love? Americans love a bargain, right? We all love discounts. Who the hell doesn't want to save money? We all love discounts. We all love bargains. And gold is a bargain. 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Between now and the end of the year, it's no longer going to be a bargain. If you're a bargain shopper, if you're a discount shopper, if you like the coupons, if you like to buy one, get one free, get your retirement account to gold. Because it's a bargain right now. Furthermore, gold is soaring. Silver is soaring. Why? Because the war's over. Oil's dropping. Gold is soaring. The only thing that was holding back gold and silver all this time was the war, was oil prices. Now that oil prices are dropping, gold and silver is soaring. And all this talk of repricing gold, everybody's moving fast to gold. I've never seen more people reach out to me to move their retirement account than I have in the last 2 weeks. It's crazy. Trump is talking to Fort Knox, going to Fort Knox, auditing Fort Knox. There's a lot of talk of Trump repricing gold. Man, how exciting. Man, how exciting. All right, the number to get me live here, 888-961-0222. If you're ready to move your retirement account to gold, stop dilly-dallying, stop being dumb, stop being a procrastinator. Why do I say that? Listen to me. I'll tell you why I say that. Because I'm about to read you something. This came from Yahoo Finance. Are you ready? The biggest mistake people make in their retirement accounts, ready, is staying in stocks. That's what they said. The biggest mistake people make is staying in stocks. That's what the good-looking Kenny Michaels has been telling you. I say week after week after week, get into gold, move it into gold. Yahoo says the reason it's a big mistake is due to taxes. That's right. Because you pay more in tax if you stay in stock. Because when you take the money out, you're taxed. You pay more to Uncle Sam and you get less money. So they say the biggest mistake people make that are 59 and a half and older is staying in stock. Well, that makes sense. And now Wells Fargo, Bank of America, Deutsche Bank, Goldman Sachs, all saying gold's going to double here shortly. Okay? Now, not only that, listen to this. Gold and silver's a steal right now. Right? If I said you have a chance to steal gold legally, you'd be like, well, how do I get in on this, Mr. Michaels? How can I steal gold legally? Move your retirement account, move your cash right now into gold and silver. You call Golden Crest Metals. Their number is 888-406-6222. Again, 888-406-6222. They're there right now. Call them. Say, hey, I'm listening or watching the good-looking Kenny Michaels. I need to get my retirement account into gold and silver. I need to get my cash into gold and silver. I need to do it. I need to do it now because we're about to see an explosion. Robert Kiyosaki says, get ready to expect a big run on gold and silver. So right now, it's a bargain. Grab it. There are people that call me on a regular basis, and I get this conversation all the time. Pay attention to what I'm about to tell you, and then I'm going to hit the phones. Pay attention to what I'm about to tell you. People call me all the time. Mr. Michaels, I'm getting killed in taxes. I have an IRA. I'm taking money out. I'm getting killed in taxes. And I say, well, the reason being is you're making the mistake Yahoo Finance talked about. You're in stocks. You're in paper. Anytime you're in paper, you get killed in taxes. That's just the way it works in this country. But when you privatize your wealth, meaning get off of their radar, get out of the government's vision, you pay less tax. That makes sense, right? So, when you have a retirement account and you say to me, Mr. Michaels, I'm getting killed in taxes, what can I do? And I say, move to gold. and you don't, well, you can complain to the guy in the mirror. Period. Because I have no time to deal with people that just reach out for advice. I give you advice and you go another direction. Okay, great. Good luck to you. Then stop complaining. There is only one retirement account in this country today that allows you to take money out in some other form other than the U.S. dollar, and that's gold and silver. Everything else is in the vision of the government. Gold and silver give you privacy, right? It's low risk, low tax, high growth. 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You will see me, the good-looking stud, the Brad Pitt of precious metals. 888-961-0222 is the number to get me live on air. I'm Kenny Michaels. This is Striking Gold. All right, we're going to go to the phones. We're going to go to line one. We're going to go to Todd in Washington. I believe somewhere near Seattle is my guess. Todd, welcome to the show.
0: Hello.
27: Todd, can you hear me?
0: Yes, I can. Are you able to hear me?
27: Good. I can hear you, sir. Welcome to the show. How can I help you?
0: So I'm just curious to what's the smallest portion of gold I can buy at a time? It seems out it's $4,000 an ounce. I don't make $4,000 at a time.
27: Well, so basically the minimum cash investment is $10,000. That's the minimum cash investment. The minimum rollover for a retirement account is $25,000. Now, sometimes if you're close to those numbers, but you're not at those numbers, because you tuned into the good-looking Brad Pitt of Precious Metals, me, Kenny Michaels, sometimes I can make an exception on that. But typically, those are the normal minimums.
0: Okay.
27: Are you there, Todd?
0: Yep, that answered the question I was after.
27: All right, buddy. Have a great day. Thanks for calling in.
0: Thank you.
27: Bye-bye. All right, the number to get me live, 888-961-0222. I'm Kenny Michaels. This is Striking Gold. 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I listen to him every week. I want to move my IRA. You're going to get a gift from me. Yeah. Usually 10% free silver. How awesome is that? Pure, fine silver. And silver is soaring, baby. And there's a silver shortage. And Trump is going to Fort Knox. And now there's a lot of talk of repricing gold because our debt has gotten worse because of the war. So now there's a lot of talk of Trump repricing precious metals. Please, dear God, let that happen. Please, dear God, because my IRA is in gold. And if my IRA is in gold, I'll be bold. I'll be sold. And that's it, baby. Let's go. Let's go. It's exciting times, man, to buy gold and silver. Okay. And the one thing I am going to do right now is we're going to bring on this week's gold miner. So let's go ahead and bring her on this show this week. Mary, welcome to the show. Mary Ann, welcome to the show.
6: Hello. Thank you, Kenny.
27: How are you this morning?
6: I'm very well.
27: Good, good.
6: Just
27: well,
6: listening
27: to
6: your show. And it's
27: well, welcome to the show.
6: Go.
27: Yeah, welcome to the
6: thank
27: show.
6: You.
27: And I know that you're this week's gold miner. We have a gold miner every single week, someone who is found my show, decided to jump on the journey. So I'm going to, as hard as this is for me to do, I'm going to shut my mouth and I'm going to give you the microphone. Tell me your journey. What happened?
6: Okay. Well, my husband and I suffered two business setbacks, which left us financially devastated, and we were never able to completely pick up the pieces and recover. And he passed away last year, and he was a wonderful person, but he left me in a pickle financially. And I knew I had to find a way to do something smart with my money. And so I ran across you and on the radio. And from the beginning, I wanted to buy precious metals and do so with you and Golden Crest. But I had to wait until it was financially feasible for me. And the second I felt I was in a pretty good position, I gave Golden Crest and the good-looking Kenny Michaels a call and left a message. And just as promised, you called me right back and we started the process.
27: Well, see,
6: and
27: so you already,
6: now I have.
27: Yeah, you already have it down right when you said good-looking. So that already is a plus. That's already a feather in your cap. Yeah, you know, one of the things I pride myself on is being accessible to people who tune into my show. And I always say if you go to kennysgoldquiz.com, watch out, because you're going to get a call from, you got it, the good-looking Brad Pitt of Precious Metals. So you went ahead and you purchased gold and silver. How was that process?
6: It was easy peasy. It was just seamless, and I have left the yips and behind and now joined the ranks of the yippies.
27: Yeah.
6: But you know, the thing about the process, the thing about Golden Crest, and in particular you, you know, you're set apart from the rest because you genuinely care about people. You spend the time with a person, and you take your time, and you educate the person. You educated me, and you make yourself available. You don't just make the deal, say, okay, have a nice life, and you dump the person. You follow through, and you follow up, and I needed my handheld through this, and you did that, and I can trust you to steer me in the right direction.
27: Yeah, you know, it's funny that you say that. I get very emotional about this because I'm very passionate about it. And the one thing I do understand, this is not about buying a car stereo. You know, you bought your stereo, ma'am. Go to the place, get it installed, have a nice day, see you later. It doesn't work like that. This is people's life savings. These are people's retirement accounts. This is people's money. This is how they plan to secure their future. This isn't a game. This isn't about how much money somebody makes. It's about how much information people can get that help them to make the right choice. So you went out, you made a cash purchase. I suspect the medals have arrived to your door, have they not?
6: They have.
27: And
6: yes.
27: How are they? Beautiful, as usual?
6: They are just stunning.
27: Yeah, I know. It's crazy. It's crazy. All right, and I know you got free silver for tuning in, for going to kennysgoldquiz.com. How much free silver did you get?
6: I got $3,000 worth of free silver.
27: All right, let's go, let's go, let's go. Well, that's great. Listen, Marianne, I know it's early here. I'm not going to keep you long. You know, there's a lot of people, Marianne. There's a lot of nervousness. You know, 2 weeks ago, I played a video from Trump where he talked about the yips, and you mentioned it, where you said you don't have the yips anymore. You have the yippee.
28: You know, we're getting a little bit shaky. We're getting the yips on this.
27: Yeah, so, you know, you're like, I got the yippee. Everybody that goes to gold and silver gets yippee. But there's a lot of people who don't. There's a lot of people who do not know what to do. They're a little shaky, right? My question is, any advice you would give people who have money in the bank or retirement accounts, any advice?
6: I would say immediately take that cash out and buy precious metals with Golden Crest. And you cannot go wrong with Kenny and Golden Crest.
27: I really appreciate that. Thank you so much. And I'm glad I was able to help you. By the way, for being this week's gold miner, I know you happen to be a vegetarian. Normally I give everybody a case of Omaha steaks coming to their door. I know that does not sound delicious to you. So because you are this week's gold miner, you are getting delivered to your door. You're getting a Harry and David vegetable basket with all fresh vegetables in it. Carrots and squash and everything's coming to your front door for being this week's guest. So enjoy the veggies.
6: I love it.
27: Good, good. Enjoy the veggies.
6: I love it. Thank you so much.
27: You're welcome. Have a super day, okay? God bless. Enjoy them. All righty.
6: You as well. God bless. Bye-bye. You too. Bye-bye.
27: Bye-bye. All right, the number to get me live, 888-961-0222. I'm Kenny Michaels. This is Striking Gold. Did you hear what she said? Her husband passed away a year ago and left her in a pickle. Now, I love pickles. I love pickles. Especially pickles with a pastrami sandwich on rye. Love pickles. But not financial pickles. The way out of a financial pickle is gold. Why? Well, think about it. It's real money. It's absolutely real money. You cannot name me one other product that is real money. You cannot. I challenge you right now. Call 888-961-0222. That gets you live with me on air right now. Call me here. Name me one other item that's real money. If you call in here and say the U.S. dollar is real money, please, I'll give you my address. Please send me what you're smoking. Because it ain't. And it says on your dollar it's not real money. It says it's a note. That's what it says. Crypto is a stinking toilet joke. And stocks are not real money. Have you ever held the stock in your hand? No. Have you ever gone to a store and bought something with stock? No. Have you ever bartered with stock? No. The only form of real money is physical gold and silver. That's a fact. J.P. Morgan Chase said, gold and silver is money. Everything else in the world's credit. Okay? So why is gold doing so well? And why are all the predictions for gold going crazy? Wells Fargo says it's going to double by the end of the year. Bank of America says it's going to double by the end of the year. Deutsche Bank says it's going to more than double by the end of the year. Goldman Sachs says it's almost going to double by the end of the year. Well, these guys talk to Trump. These guys talk to the White House. What do they know? What are they hearing that we don't know? I don't care. I just know that they're telling me where it's going, and that's why I'm invested in it. And I am passionate about this because I'm sick and tired of people that are of retirement age

0: today. Ring up the phone if you got questions about buying gold and silver. I'm here to help you. We're going to take a quick break. When we come back, I've got something to read to you about your president and about gold. We'll be right back.
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3: That's the Red News. I'm Mary Rose. Iran has again launched drone and missile attacks on Tehran and Kuwait in response to new U.S. airstrikes. Iran's Revolutionary Guard claimed responsibility for the attacks that targeted Gulf states hosting U.S. military bases. Iran now threatens a complete halt in negotiations and the war. The Trump administration says technical talks are on track for the coming days. Tensions continue over efforts to resume transits of the Strait of Hormuz, a crucial passageway for global oil and gas. France has reported around 1,000 additional deaths during last week's record-breaking heat wave. Extreme temperatures also sparked wildfires in Germany, and Berlin police used water cannons to cool down crowds. This is SRN News.
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Let's go. Let's get your retirement account into gold and silver. Come on. What an exciting time, man. What an exciting time. If you want to save money to Uncle Sam, you want to make money, you want to have comfort, you want to have peace, you want to have security, this is it, man. What a time. Gold and silver is now on a major run. Here we go. All the big banks predicting big numbers. I'm so stinking excited. Trump's on his way to Fort Knox. Trump, they're talking about that Trump may reprice gold and silver. How fabulous would this be? All right. So everybody wants to know about Trump and gold. Trump and gold. Trump and gold. Why is gold doing what it's doing? Well, because you have a president who's a fan. Several weeks ago, I gave a list. I told you Trump was obsessed with gold, and I proved it. I proved it with a list of things. I'm going to read you something that was on USA Today. It says here, the real estate businessman, Donald Trump, turned president, well known for his penchant for gold, has bathed the Oval Office in a sea of gold. Gold-colored appliques on the fireplace, gilded mirrors and ornate Rocco style 18th and 19th century desert stands and flower vases from London and France in all gold sit on the mantel. The walls are chock-a-block with paintings of former presidents in heavily ornate gold frames. Most astute gift givers to Trump have considered his love for the glittering metal. When King Charles, so trying to think of it, yes, sir, chap. When King Charles came into town, I invited him to be a guest on my show. And he said, oh, chap, I wish I could do it, Mr. Michaels, but I cannot. I have a meeting with the president. And he was going to bring me a bottle of wine. I don't drink. But he gave Trump gold. Him and, what's her name? What's he married to? Kamala. Him and Kamala came into this country, met with the president, and brought him gold. What I just read you is proof that your president is so pro-gold, it's sick. Which is great. Because he's no dummy. And he's doing everything in gold. He owns so much gold.

What does he know? And think about this for a minute. I'm going to say something here. It's going to make you wake up. It benefits him personally to explode gold. If he reprices gold at a higher amount, he benefits because he owns a ton of it. So from a selfish standpoint, it would benefit the president to reprice gold himself. And we know Donald Trump loves himself as well, as we all should love ourselves. And when Yahoo Finance comes out and says the biggest mistake people make in retirement accounts at retirement age is staying in stocks. That was Yahoo Finance. The biggest mistake people make is staying in stocks. So you made money in stocks when you were younger. You were working. Your retirement account was in stocks and you kept going up. Great. I'm happy for you. Guess what? It's time to now move to safety so you can keep that money, not be taxed so much on that money. Move to gold. The banks pay nothing. That gold miner we had did a cash transaction and bought physical gold and silver. She pulled the money from her bank earning 2%. She bought gold and silver 6 weeks ago. She's up 19% on her money in 6 weeks. In 6 weeks, she's up 19%. That's nuts. That's nuts. In 6 weeks, your money in the bank, are you up 19%? I don't think so. Then what do the banks do? The banks pay you interest, which is next to nothing, send you a tax form at the end of the year on the nothing they paid you. Then you go to your tax man, you file your taxes, you give him that form, and he says, you now have to pay tax on the nothing the bank paid you, so you got nothing. That's a fact. When you're in gold and silver, the gold and silver sit in your home. They're beautiful. They grow. There is no tax form. Nobody knows you have it except you. And it grows and it grows and it grows and its value becomes higher and its value becomes better. You're making money and it's in the privacy of your own home. How sweet is that? And if you died today, that gold would transfer to your kids, your grandkids, with no government involvement whatsoever. How sweet is that? 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All right. Here's something I'm going to touch on right now that may be sensitive to a lot of people. When you invest money and you invest it and you hire yourself a financial advisor. Now, who is this person?
He works for a company. And he says, what are you looking for? And you say, well, I'm a conservative person, so I'm looking for something that would be conservative. Ladies and gentlemen, if you're in paper, you're not conservative. You're a massive risk taker. Okay? There is nothing this financial guy is going to put you in that's conservative. When stocks drop, they drop, period. Conservative stocks drop. Aggressive stocks drop, boom. Now, when stocks drop, sometimes gold explodes. But there have been times where stocks have dropped 1,100 points, and guess what? Gold only dropped 90. Then 2 days later, stocks dropped 600. Gold only dropped 40. So which one's conservative, the 1,100 or the 90? Which one's conservative, the 600 or the 40? That's the point. When gold has a drop, it's a little bit. That's okay. That's conservative. That's fine. I'm okay with that. But if you own the right products in gold and silver, in your IRA and in your cash, you may not even be affected by the drop. The bottom line is, if you are a conservative human being and you've reached 60 years old or older, and you're conservative, there's a lot of nervousness out there. 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That's gold and silver. That's why it's the number one ultimate safe haven in the world and always has been. And by the way, I'm going to go out on a limb and say always will be, because it's God's money. 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Now, some people say, well, in this article I was talking about Yahoo Finance, where they say the biggest mistake people make in their retirement accounts when they're of retirement age is staying in stocks. Here's what they mean by that. You get to a certain point where we know that we have to take money out of our retirement account. That's called an RMD, a required minimum distribution. And now you have to take this RMD every single year. And if you're in stocks, you pay a lot to Uncle Sam on your RMD. Well, that sucks. You've worked 40 years, you build this account. Now you go to take it out because the government says you have to. And now when you have to, they get the bulk of it. Well, that sucks. But if you move to gold and silver, you still take your RMD. But now you can take the RMD and the physical metal itself, not the U.S. dollar. And that helps you. At the end of the day, ladies and gentlemen, moving your retirement account into gold and silver is a tax-free, penalty-free event. If I said to you, hey, you can move to a retirement account backed by physical gold and silver, save money to Uncle Sam, be in low risk, low tax, high growth, and you're 65 years old, and you say to me, oh, I'm going to stay in the stock market. Well, that's okay,
But good luck to you and good luck to your heirs. Listen, ladies and gentlemen, that caller we had, Marianne, she said, you know, when she talked to me on the phone, she could hear the passion. I sincerely care. That's why I do this. My gold IRA has worked for me, period. So if it's working for me, I know 100% it's going to work for other people. I'm nobody special. Yes, I'm good looking. Yes, I'm probably better looking than most people. Yes. And yes, I was nominated for Sexiest Man of the Year. I didn't get it. I'm a little pissed off about that, but whatever. The point is, gold doesn't discriminate. If it's working for Kenny Michaels, it's going to work for the next guy. When you hit a certain age, and I hope I make sense when I say this. When you hit a certain age, and I would say that age would be about 59 and up. When you hit a certain age, it's not about how much money can we make. It's I put this money away pre-tax. Now, how do I figure out a way to keep most of it? You go to gold. I get call after call after call every week. Mr. Michaels, I'm getting killed in taxes. Can you help me? I'm not a tax man, guys, but I do know gold and silver works, and it's great. Mr. Michaels, I have money in the bank. My money's not doing anything. Can you help me? Move to gold. Mr. Michaels, I have an old 401k. I have an old 403b that's sitting. It's doing nothing. Just sits there. Can you help me? Yes, move to gold. There's no other place to go. Your president's a massive fan. Your president is obsessed with gold. Your president's going to Fort Knox. There's talk that your president's going to reprice gold. The most astute givers to Trump give him gold. He decorated the Oval Office in all gold. He said no tariffs on gold. He brought in $100 million worth of gold from Venezuela. He has a solid 22-foot gold statue of himself at his golf course in Doral, Florida. There's a gold logo of him at an international airport. Shall I keep going, or does that prove to you he's about gold? If Trump reprices gold, he makes a ton of money. So moving a retirement account into physical gold and silver is nothing but smart. Taking cash that you don't need to live on in the bank, don't put it in a CD. What a stupid joke. What's the bank paying you, 3%, maybe 3.5%? At the end of the year, guess what? Surprise! You get a tax form from the bank on that 3.5% you earned. Now you take the tax form to your accountant. Your accountant says, hey, young man, hey, buddy, hey, sweet lady, you have to pay tax on this interest you earned on the CD. The interest was nothing to begin with. Now you're taxing me on the nothing I made. So now I make nothing! Now take that same money from a CD. 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Now the gold and silver from the money in the bank is shipped to you. Now that gold and silver goes in your safe at home. Now it's shiny, it's beautiful, it's gorgeous. Nobody knows you have it except you and me. That's it. And I'll be quiet about it. Shh, don't tell anybody. Okay, you're going to have gold and silver in your safe at home. Now the gold and silver is growing. Now you're making money. And while it's growing, at the end of the year, guess what? There's no tax form because it's still in your safe. There's no tax form. It's sitting there growing. And if you sell it back to Golden Crest, still no tax form. So you make money, real money. You keep the money.
You don't make money in something, get a tax form on it, go to your tax man, then you pay tax on that money you made, so you made nothing. Interest in the bank is a scam. It's a scam. It's a scam. The banks pay little. They make a lot of money holding on to your money. They pay little. Tax you, then you get a tax form on the little. Then you pay tax on the little. And now you got nothing of the little that's left. It's nuts. It's cuckoo. If I'm in my 60s, which I am, I'm 64. You think I'm going to tie money up in the bank? What are they going to do for me? Give me 2%? That caller that called in this morning, she's up 19% in 6 weeks. 19%, that's nuts. That's because she's in gold. She's in silver. And guess what? Shh, it's private. Shh, nobody knows about it, including your uncle. Shh, nobody knows. It's private. That's how it should be. Good for her. Her husband passed away a year ago. And she was left in a financial pickle. And as I said before, I love pickles. Listen. Sunday mornings, I go to the farmer's market in Santa Clarita. There's a place called the Crazy Cucumber that's there. And they got pickles, all kinds of pickles, spicy pickles, bread and butter pickles, garlic pickles. They got pickles. They're in a pickle, man. They're in a pickle. But if you're in a financial pickle, or you want to avoid a financial pickle, move to gold. The 9 words every person should fear from the government. This is a quote of Ronald Reagan. He said, the 9 words people should fear are, knock, knock, we're here from the government and we're here to help you. Those are words you should fear. They will put you in a pickle. When you take your required distribution from your retirement account and you're in stocks, you're in a pickle. More and more people are finding they have to work longer. Well, that's because you're in paper, you're in stocks. Get out. Go to physical assets, go to gold. 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I hope I'm making sense to you people, because you know what? When you hear Wells Fargo saying gold's going to double, you hear Bank of America saying gold's going to double, you hear Deutsche Bank calling for gold to 9,000 by the end of the year, you hear Goldman Sachs saying gold to 7,500. These people aren't stupid. It's one thing if one person said it. All these places are saying it. J.P. Morgan, 10,000. What do all these people know? Wells Fargo, Bank of America, Deutsche Bank, Goldman Sachs, J.P. Morgan. What do they all know? You don't think Jamie Dimon, the head of J.P. Morgan, talks to Trump? Guaranteed he talks to Trump. You don't think the head of Wells Fargo and Bank of America and Deutsche Bank and Goldman Sachs don't have a phone line to the White House? Of course, Trump talks to the heads of these organizations. Of course. What do they know? And Trump's a fan of gold. So if he reprices gold after going to Fort Knox, he benefits. Let's go. Let's ride on the tails. 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Ladies and gentlemen, I'm Kenny Michaels. This is the show Striking Gold, right? I'm the Brad Pitt of precious metals, the best looking gold guy you'll ever meet in your life. Thank you for tuning into the show, and God bless. We'll see you next week. Bye-bye.

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11: News this hour from Town Hall.
12: Revolutionary Guard claimed responsibility for the attacks that targeted Gulf states hosting U.S. military bases. Iran now threatens a complete halt in negotiations to end the war. Tensions continue over efforts to resume transits of the Strait of Hormuz, a crucial passageway for global oil and gas. Iran insists on controlling the strait while the U.S. Navy plans to expand a route off Oman. Democratic infighting is intensifying following the wave of socialist victories in New York City primaries. Correspondent Ken Lorman reports several Mamdani-backed progressive candidates defeated incumbents endorsed by House Democratic leader Hakeem Jeffries.
13: The winners running on a leftist platform are now signaling they will challenge Jeffries directly, raising new questions about the party's direction. Republicans are seizing on the moment, arguing it highlights growing divisions and a shift toward more progressive policies within the Democratic Party.
12: Lawmakers subpoena billionaire investor Leon Black after a contentious interview on payments to Jeffrey Epstein.
14: The House Oversight Committee served subpoenas to Black on Friday after lawmakers said he refused to answer some questions about his years-long relationship with Jeffrey Epstein, a time in which he paid the disgraced financier at least $158 million. Black is a co-founder and former chief executive of the private equity firm Apollo Global Management, who stepped down in 2021 amid fallout over his ties to Epstein. He became the 16th person to appear before the committee as part of their broader investigation into the web of wealth and influence around Epstein. Bernie Bennett, Washington.
12: More on these stories at townhall.com.
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12: A wave of conservative political winds is reshaping Latin America, with new election results in Peru and Colombia adding to the trend. Correspondent John Scott reports.
17: In the past 18 months, seven countries in Central and South America have shifted to the political right, including recent runoff victories for conservative candidates in Peru and Colombia. Peru's Keiko Fujimori won a narrow race, while Colombia elected businessman Abelardo de la Espriella, who's pledging major spending cuts and pro-market reforms. Some leaders call it a historic rejection of socialism and a move toward free market policies. Supporters say it could boost economic growth. John Scott reporting.
12: Stevie Nicks and Tim McGraw are set to perform at Taylor Swift and Travis Kelce's wedding. That's according to Page Six. Swift previously wore a shirt reading Stevie Nicks to game four of the NBA Finals. Breaking news, townhall.com. Gracie, the giraffe has been found.
18: Giraffes are not particularly vocal, but they do run. Though Gracie is thought to have more wandered off from a private ranch in the Texas Hill Country about 2 weeks ago. Now, the Rayal County Sheriff reports an aerial search finally located the three-year-old about 4 miles south. Owner Vic Jones contacted a veterinarian and began putting together a team to bring the giraffe safely back to Cedar Hollow Ranch, about 100 miles west of San Antonio. And while that will take some work, Jones says Gracie is in good shape, standing there deep in the Texas Hill Country, swishing her tail. I'm Ben Thomas.
12: Uber is rolling out stricter background checks and restrictions for drivers. The company said the new policies for rideshare drivers and couriers for its delivery service will take effect on Monday. More on these stories at townhall.com.
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0: Welcome to Silicon Valley Insider. I'm your host, Keith Koo. I'm actually here in Lake Como for the 32nd Global Family Office. I'm here with Paul Feller, who's the chairman and CEO of a company that's transforming digital media using AI-powered or AI-enhanced, and that is Paul Feller. Welcome, Paul.
1: Thank you, Keith.
0: Paul, tell me, what is ICRO first, and then let's get into your background.
1: ICRO is a technology platform for media with engagement of multi-screen technology. So what does that mean? We have our own OTT platforms, we have our own AI platforms, we have our own engagement technology, we have our own super app technology, and we have merged approximately $140 million of technology platforms that we've acquired into one symbiotic organization and technology platform.
0: Yeah, I think that's a good point that you're describing. It's more of an ecosystem. I think the average consumer has no idea the amount of technology that is involved to get an ad customized and served to them.
1: Yeah, and listen, there's a lot of different technology that do a lot of things. In order to do what we do, you have to have Google-like back-end platforms. You know, the ingestion and meta tagging, being able to be our own Netflix with all the storage, whether it's anything in a digital format, video, audio, gaming, the ability to then push that out into screens all over the world with very specific geofencing controls, licensing rights, and then to push that out into apps, digital out-of-home media, signage, OTT streaming, and ultimately bring that back to your mobile device or your endpoint, where we're taking that data and through AI, we're monitoring the engagement. Did you get a coupon? Did you get an advertisement? Are you watching certain things? Breaking news, sports, lifestyle, entertainment, fashion. We then extrapolate that information through AI to make real-time decisions that personalize it to you on an individual basis, even though we may be looking at something that 7 million people are looking at, but each 7 million person interaction is personalized to that one person. So what does that do? It increases engagement, it increases monetization, and it increases personalization on a very hyper-local level, whether it's a city street, a block, a city, a country, across country borders, or in multiple countries around the world. And we look at everything being interconnectivity between multiple screens.
0: Yeah, so thanks for that background. Even for me, I think it goes a little bit over my head sometimes. What is OTT?
1: OTT is over the top. Okay. So anything that is streaming for us, it primarily goes into streaming technology. So whether it's your smart TVs or your mobile device or your smart refrigerator. So anything that's bringing content to you via digital streaming.
0: Got it. So in terms of the history of this technology, it seems like it's a revolutionary implementation of that. What was kind of the history behind what we've been using so far?
1: So when we first started this, we were working with a sports aggregation platform to do multi-country, multi-athletes, multi-sports organizations, multi-sports streaming or television rights. And how do you aggregate that in every country with every athlete, whether it's professional or amateur, around the world? And this is pre a lot of the AI that we now use today. So at one point we had over 10,000, approximately 5,000 to 10,000 people in India inputting that information in real time, if you can imagine that.
0: I can imagine.
1: And then we went into encryption to where we were downloading huge data files in order to put that in. And then we went into AI. So those 5,000 people are now replaced by a handful of people powered by AI that puts that same information out in nanoseconds. And through that, we realized that we needed video streaming technology to bring in more video interaction with our end users. And we acquired Sony's video platform called the VOS operation system, video operation system. And this is similar to like a Netflix. It ingests huge amounts of video content, whether short form or long form, meta tags it, puts it into categorizing systems into libraries, and we can control where it was seen anywhere in the world. Geofencing controls, partner controls, licensing rights. And so, for example, we ran the Olympics in Latin America because we were able to control this in very specific borders. And about this time, the buzzword came out with everything going on in generative AI. So we entered into negotiations to buy a division that was powering Twitter with the fastest breaking news in the world from verifiable sources. And we realized because we were doing so much an international segmentation of content and data around sports and entertainment, and we had evolved out of sports and into entertainment, that we needed something that could give us specific content and information and anywhere around a geographic border that we pointed out. And so we developed the Gen AI called the Titan platform that we acquired. It was a $33 million acquisition, powered Twitter. And we grew this and matured it into an interactive AI that is not just generative AI. It actually, we are now doing real-time data analysis, decision-making, watching an engagement process from start to finish to re-engage and personalize that information to an end user while going out to millions of users. And then the next generation of our acquisitions was digital out-of-home media. As everything was segueing over the last 24 or 36 months, from stagnant out-of-home media and billboards to interactivity. So interactivity in digital out-of-home media, what does that mean? Digital billboards, digital signage on ATMs, public transportation, buildings, elevators, foyers around shopping centers. So we acquired a group in Latin America and one in Europe, which we just launched in Spain and Portugal, and then in Brazil, Colombia, and Mexico. And this allows us now to take all of this content, all of this super apps and interconnectivity to your phone, and all of the screens where we combine the AI to do multi-screen interactivity. So let's say, for example, you're going down in an elevator. There's a breaking news event or a sports event, but you only have X amount of time that you're passing a shopping center or going down an elevator.
2: Right.
1: You can click on the QR code and swipe that to your mobile device and continue that interaction.
0: Okay. I got it. So that you get to continue on your engagement and then be able to, it's portable, you're able to continue viewing that content.
1: You're continuing the relationship. But now, once you've done that onto your mobile device, of course, now we're interacting with you as an individual. We're watching your behaviorisms. We're watching geolocation, certain things that personalize it to you, bringing in arbitration opportunities, couponing. It could be a drive time, an evening time opportunity for Uber Eats. It could be an advertisement for Nike. But with the geofencing now controls, the AI controls, and the interactivity between buildings and city blocks and locations, we can now personalize based on your interest opportunities that have to do with very hyper-focused behaviorisms that is knowledge that we have on you, not as an individual person, but as an end user, as a subscriber.
0: I'm glad you brought that up, because a lot of it, as much as cool as it sounds, also sounds a little bit scary and how hyper-personalized it is. 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I'm your host, Keith Koo, here in Lake Como for a family office event. I'm with Paul Feller, who's the chairman and CEO of a digital media company powered by artificial intelligence named Ikaro. If you want more information, you would go to info@svin.biz, send us an email. 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
0: Hey, Insiders. Welcome back to Silicon Valley Insider. I'm your host, Keith Koo. I am in beautiful Lake Como here in Italy for an investment event, the 32nd Family Office. Meeting with Paul Feller, who's the chairman and CEO of a company called Ikaro. They're a digital media company that is powered by AI. I wanted to demonstrate like real usage of technology powered by AI, maybe ways you're not even thinking about. Sometimes it might be a little disconcerting to know how much information can be gathered on you. And that's kind of where we left the last segment. But before we jump in, Paul, I wanted to learn more a little bit more about you. Even in the last segment, you talked about four or five acquisitions that Ikaro had done to get to its product set and its platform. And I know your background a little bit. Why don't you talk about who you are and how you got involved with Ikaro, and then where the acquisitions fit into all that?
1: So my background is originally in aeronautical engineering. I worked in advanced military design in the aerospace industry. Evolved into sports and entertainment, which couldn't be farther away from one side of the spectrum to the other. I was an athlete, a professional athlete, and decided I liked the business of sports and entertainment. I had the opportunity to grow with two of the largest companies internationally, IMG, Mark McCormick's group, and then SFX Entertainment, which became the 5,000-pound gorilla in sports licensing rights, TV rights, stadium naming rights, and talent management. And through that, I had the next stage of development to get into negotiating TV broadcast rights globally for major events, World Cup soccer, Formula One, professional tennis, professional golf, professional soccer tournaments, and saw the segue into cross-border interactivity, which I loved, and something that all people are passionate about. And, you know, everybody loves sports, one way or the other, and it's non-controversial. You may disagree on your team, but it's non-controversial, amongst other things. I then was asked to come in to restructure a company that was a large digital play. It was primarily big technology investors that include American Mobile, RCN, Comcast, and other companies. And it was a restructure that I was asked to do. It was supposed to be 1 year. I think that was at least 7 or 8 years ago. And the company took on a reiteration of a new life. So it wasn't just sports. By the time we restructured phase one, it was sports, breaking news, lifestyle events. So we got into multi-tier structure of content. And through that, about this time, and this was going back now approximately seven plus years ago, the digital transformation happened. So terrestrial television stations and networks all became digital. And it was like somebody dropped the axe within weeks. Executives all over the world were being laid off. CBS, ABC, all of the global television networks were making instant changes as everything was transitioning to digital streaming, digital TV. And so at that time, we made the choice to get involved into streaming technology and digital television. So my background has been a number of opportunities at the right time, and some of it learning as we go about technology, where I was a traditional TV broadcast and license and right negotiations, IP rights, athlete management rights, transitioned into television broadcast through digital distribution.
0: No, it's a great background. I think that made you uniquely qualified for the role you're in now. And so, speaking more of the bridge before coming back to the first segment, what have you noticed in terms of the rate of change from with terrestrial television and terrestrial radio? I'm still on terrestrial radio as well. So what have you seen the change and how rapid the change has been?
1: It's been exponential. I mean, literally, as I mentioned, there was like a Black Sunday or Black Friday, however you want to look at it, where the entire world changed from satellite to terrestrial to digital. And it's instant. Results are instant. You know, back in the day, it was only 6-7 years ago, where if you wanted to go into ratings, you'd do Nielsen ratings.
0: Right.
1: These are mail-ins. Now, everything is instant. You know, how many people have looked at it, you know, where. So the results are instantaneous. The ability to augment on what is being put out is instantaneous. How do you augment AI augmented television, streaming, advertising, making advertising in real time that could be based on a result that just took place. Somebody scored a goal at World Cup Soccer. You could have a very famous soccer player who scored that goal be on an advertisement with Coca-Cola in 30 seconds. So the transition has been very rapid. It's a growing curve that changes almost every day. And it is now offering opportunities for anybody in the world to access any streaming television if you have paid for the right fees or the right access. Where before, that wasn't that way. You had to be within a country, within a TV station or a network in order to see something. Now it's instant access anywhere in the world.
0: And has the pay or the cost, is it less expensive, more expensive? Is it because you have more eyeballs now because of that? How did the rates get set?
1: Well, rates have changed tremendously. So, and it depends what you're talking about. So if you're talking about advertising rates, they've decreased, but you have more eyeballs, so it increases the opportunity for monetization. So, for example, let's look at something like Super Bowl. Super Bowl and terrestrial TV was the highest cost of an advertisement. That advertisement could be, you know, 60,000 to 120,000 per 30-second advertisement. Well, now you can make millions of dollars off that same 30-second advertisement because it has digital distribution to more consumers around the world. So the cost of licensing has gone up because prior, you didn't have to pay for IP rights and distribution rights. Now you're going to a greater audience, so the cost of distribution is greater in more countries and more eyeballs, more languages, more opportunity. So I believe your question is, has the cost gone up? The opportunity for revenue has gone up exponentially because the distribution to that end user has gone up exponentially.
0: And that makes sense, because if you're able to get in front of more people and be able to measure that rate of opening engagement, then that has more value.
1: But it's exponential growth. It's anywhere in the world that somebody can get on a Wi-Fi on the internet or on a cell line can actually see that event.
0: Can you bypass jurisdictions?
1: Can you?
0: Sure you can.
1: Sure you can. Should you? It's a different story.
0: Yeah.
1: You know, and I think the television networks and the people that pay for those licenses and rights have gotten very savvy about that. So as you know, when you go onto an app, nowadays you have to download that app and then
0: consent
1: and approval through your cable carrier or your mobile device carrier. And somebody is paying for those rights. It could be Paramount or ABC and ESPN or whoever that carrier is that has those rights are paying those licensing fees, and that cost gets distributed through the end user and ultimately nowadays through apps on your mobile devices or smart devices.
0: Thanks, Paul. Thanks for the overview. Really interesting and something that I'm learning about on my own. When we get back, we're going to talk more about how Paul and Icaro's customers are using the technology right now. As Paul said, it's advancing fast, it's exponential. So you're listening to Silicon Valley Insider. I'm your host, Keith Koo, with Paul Feller, who is the chairman and CEO of Icaro. If you want to know more information, Paul, how do they get to Icaro?
1: IcaroMediaGroup.com.
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5: Welcome back to the show. Keith Koo of Silicon Valley Insider here in Lake Como, Italy, for the 32nd Annual Global Family Office Summit. I'm joined with Paul Feller, who is the chairman and CEO of Ikaro, a digital media company that's powered by artificial intelligence and using it to really help offer products and services that are, I think, shaping the industry. So thanks a lot for being here, Paul.
6: Thank you, Keith.
5: So we covered a lot of ground. We've covered what Ikaro is. We covered how it's transforming the way that there's engagement between people's phones, connected devices, screens, and being hyper-localized. I think sometimes people don't realize how much they're getting pitched to. And so I think there's also some little bit of disconcertion in terms of, like, I have how much information, how can they get a hold of me? So let's start off with the stuff that people worry about most is, like, how much data, which is everything, but how are they targeted? And then what are the measures you're using? Because you're also into cyber. How is their identities being protected?
6: So for us, we're not looking into your private information. We're looking at behaviorisms. We're looking how to create a better experience for you. And of course, it's an opt-in. But, you know, if you have the ability to have better access to news, sports, consumer products, for example, it could be health products, it could be automobiles, it could be real estate, it could be anything that is in your interest. It could be opportunities to find out what the local restaurant has availability, like an open table, or being able to get that product brought to your home at a discount and an opportunity. So we're looking at how to create value that is of interest to you as an end person, but we don't go into your personal information. We don't go into your financial data. We don't go into your personal. We're not recording you as a person. We're looking at how to make better decisions through AI to create a better interactivity and opportunity and experience for you as an end user. So here's a good example. We just launched in 59,000 buildings throughout Spain. So we're in every major city in Spain. And if you opt in, as you go from building to building or one geofencing, you could have different opportunities based on that localization. So let's just say you're an 18-year-old male that loves sports versus a 26-year-old female who has a different set of criteria and interests versus an older male or an older female. So we're looking at things that create that interaction and experience that's based on your unique set of KPIs. And we watch the entire infrastructure of that exchange. So we're making real-time decisions with AI that better enhance the experience for you without

0: getting into your personal information that you don't want to share. And of course, everything's opt-in. We have a conversion rate right now as we're launching and testing markets, for example, in Spain, a very high conversion rates because people like the interaction.
1: Yeah.
0: And you have to, in order to do that, you have to bring a value. And that's what we do.
1: Thanks, Paul. I think about, which isn't available in the United States, how the Chinese have implemented technology through their integration of, say, the Everything App, the Super App, WeChat, and how they're able to get to actually point of sale. So you see a product streaming on their version of YouTube, you like it, you click it, and then boom, right? It's very little friction, but that's because of the closed system. I think about what you're doing in Icaro, that you're having similar capability, but less amount of concern in that you're not doing PII, personally identifiable information.
0: Right.
1: So how much technology does it take to actually get there? Are you already there or you're almost there?
0: I think it's evolving. It takes a tremendous amount of technology. And we're still developing AI and machine learning and experiencing almost on a daily level. So you have to have a tremendous amount of technology even to get there.
1: Yes.
0: You know, we have $140, $150 million of technology acquisitions. Over the years, we bought them at the right time, which may be $800 to million dollars or more of technology. I couldn't even tell you what the price is if you were to buy it or build it today. But you have to have that back-end platforms in order to even get to this level. And then building the AI now so that it's constantly engaging and learning to create a better experience. So we're looking at the entire flywheel or the data process. Let's just say you go into an elevator and it's evening and you hit Uber Eats and it's a discount coupon, and then you're also looking at maybe I want to interested in recipes, and so these opportunities are being brought to you. But as you go up in your elevator, you can click on Uber Eats. We're not just interested in that Uber Eats advertisement that you just clicked on to order food. We're interested in where you are. Are there restaurants local that could bring you a better food product? Do we know that you're into certain type of health foods versus fast food at, you know, a Big Mac at McDonald's? How you order that food, getting it from that retail or that restaurant, and bringing it back to you in that entire transaction that just took place, where your typical digital home media would just be looking at, that's an advertisement, and the interaction stops there. So with AI, that's one sample of an experience, but it could be medical devices, it could be pharmaceutical needs. And now look at it another way, where you're watching, let's say, World Cup soccer, I use that as an example again, where AI can make a decision that has to be pre-approved with the advertising partners, but let's say it's Coca-Cola and Ronaldo just scores, and now we've changed an ad based on unique information that we think about your experience through AI, that advertisement is now being produced in approximately a minute and 30 seconds. It's being quality analyzed to make sure it's the right end product. And it's being pushed out on a situation that just took place that you're passionate about. It scored Coca-Cola, and it could be a coupon to go get Coke or go get a Coke at McDonald's at the local store. But it's an experience that you're passionate about because you were watching Ronaldo, and we know that. So that's another example where we're using generative AI to make real-time decisions based on your behaviorisms.
1: No, thanks for the overview. I think about all the time about privacy and how much something knows about me. And being reminded it's a pattern versus an identity.
0: Yeah.
1: That's good.
0: Well, everybody is always concerned, you know, is Big Brother or Amazon listening?
1: Absolutely,
0: right?
1: Yeah.
0: And there's always these unique situations where you're talking about a product and all of a sudden it comes up on Amazon or it comes up on a search or...
1: I don't know if you heard me when I was giving my last talk, but I had said how suddenly my phone was saying that there's 300 family offices that might influence XYZ, right? And we happen to be a family office, so
0: Yeah. So, but of course, there are certain technologies out there that are listening for keywords, and for us, it's more about the interaction and activity based on your user behaviors. So we are not going into personal IP. We are not infringing on your rights. Ultimately, we may evolve as you walk past a shopping center, for example. One of the areas we're looking at very closely is cameras in those shopping centers. So as you walk by, it says, oh, here's Keith. He's a very handsome man. He likes a three-piece suit. He likes a Ferragamo tie. And you might have an interaction, if you're already in our systems, where they say, oh, by the way, if you'd like a Ferragamo tie, go up to the third floor. And because you did it through this, you get a discount coupon, or it could be drop shipped to your home. So here's an example where we may use video, but that's in a public environment.
1: Yeah. How many customers do you have?
0: Well, that's a good question. We are branching into over 5 million active users. We have accessible users today under contract of over 70 million. We are targeting a growth to get to over 300 million within the next 18 to 24 months. And that's through partnerships with mobile operators, telecom partners, media broadcast companies, third-party partnerships with companies like Comcast or Otis Elevators. So we're scaling quickly on what our end user is and what that end user means. Is that end user a one-time interaction, or is it somebody that continues?
1: Do you have a distribution of how much of your customers are one-time and how many are ongoing?
0: Not yet. Because the launch with what we're doing now with digital out-of-home media is still new. We just launched live in multiple markets over the last 6 months. Mm-hmm. We're defining what that means. And it's shocking, kind of the data points that we thought were the results are also changing.
1: Oh, what
0: because,
1: was it?
0: Because it could be, you know, before it was easy to track what was on a mobile device. But now we're saying, okay, well, what's an end user definition of when you're on a screen in an elevator or a shopping center, or when you drive by a digital billboard or an ATM, or you're on a plane and looking at that seat with that video where we're streaming advertising and digital content to with some major airlines. So the definition of what an end user is has changed substantially.
1: Sure. So we're going to take a break. 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
3: News, I'm Mary Rose. Iran has again launched drone and missile attacks on Beirut and Kuwait in response to new U.S. airstrikes. Iran's Revolutionary Guard claimed responsibility for the attacks that targeted Gulf states hosting U.S. military bases. Iran now threatens a complete halt in negotiations to end the war. The Trump administration says technical talks are on track for the coming days. Local and international rescue teams raced against the clock to pull survivors from the rubble in Venezuela 4 days after two powerful earthquakes shook the northern state of La Guaira. The government reported 1,450 dead from the quake Sunday afternoon as it faced growing criticism from Venezuelans that its response was inadequate and overshadowed by civilian-led search and rescue efforts. This is SRN News.
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1: Hey, insiders, welcome back to Silicon Valley Insider. I'm your host, Keith Koo, here in Lake Como. Talking to Paul Feller, who's the chairman and CEO of a company called Ikaro. And if you haven't heard of it, you might or might not ever, but you are definitely using it if you happen to be on an online platform. They are innovating in digital media, and it's powered by artificial intelligence. We're here at a family office summit, so welcome back, Paul.
0: Thank you, Keith.
1: So we've covered a lot of ground, a lot of things that I didn't know about in terms of how these ecosystems that serve ads work and trying to get more user engagement. With all this technology you've really acquired, where are we headed? What's for the future of Ikaro?
0: So we're looking very closely now at more digital out-of-home acquisitions. And the definition of digital out-of-home has changed dramatically. You know, it was 2 years ago or a year ago, a stagnant billboard. It could still be digital, but it was not interactive. Now it's interactive.
1: Sure.
0: So now we're looking at expansion into other territories. We're going into Middle East. We're looking at Africa, other parts of Europe, launching into more opportunities in North America, including the USA. I believe we're launching with Comcast in the USA in approximately 2 to 3 months. And really, the future of Ikaro is about how to get more access to more content. We are producing a lot of content with our generative AI. Probably about 25 to 30% of our content nowadays is produced, whether it's advertising or news or video, and we're looking at audio, we're looking at gaming, how we change interactive with gaming with AI, which is a very interesting kind of fun opportunity when you think that AI can now design games.
1: Yeah.
0: And so we're dabbling in that. We're dabbling in producing movies, producing music, and how we can distribute that to our end users as we grow the platform. So what are the factors? Content. Advertising and engagement, the opportunity for expansion to get to that end user, and how we use data on an interactive level that's pretty standard today, but taking it to the next level through AI, We're also looking very closely at vertical growth. So how, a good example is something that we're looking at in the real estate industry, which is a very franchised industry. They put out millions of dollars of advertisement. Can they track that advertisement to a sale? Probably not, and definitely not on a global level. So one of the discussions we're having now is, you know, your mobile device is your camera, similar to what we're doing here.
1: Right.
0: So a real estate agent can go into a house, he can video, he becomes his own influencer. Instead of bringing a team having to videotape the house, he says, hey, here's this room, here's this crown molding, here's this kitchen. With our video systems, they can put that into very specific buckets of OTT and library indexing. We can tie that into a QR code that could be to a magazine, to a video on television, to the key box when a realtor goes into that house. And given the opportunity now, as he's promoting the sale, putting it out, tying in all those franchises into a common index database system, so that now they can track when they put out an advertisement. How did that magazine ad that somebody clicked on that QR code got more information on the house?
1: Right.
0: They could be using our AI to say, what's the history? What's the school systems like? What's the crime like? What's the history of the house itself through our own AI platforms in interactivity. So we're creating these opportunities where we're tying in all the aspects of our technology to tie in infrastructures. So you could be in Beverly Hills selling a house to somebody here in Lake Como and they can get full access to all that information in real time.
1: Would you be able to adjust the form of payment?
0: Potentially. And that's something we have looked at, the fintech aspect of it. But what we can adjust is the access to information and the tracking. When somebody looked at that here in Lake Como in a magazine, let's say on United Airlines, and how that interacted with the actual asset that's being sold in another country or another location, all the interconnectivity that happened in between and how we track that and how we provide a better service for the partner. And that's just one vertical, that's real estate. Look at the automobile industry, which is also a very franchise industry. You know, dealerships do franchise advertising dollars, right? And but they have no way to tell you, as they put those advertising dollars out, how many of those directly converted to a sale of a car. So now we're putting an infrastructure that allows them to track that. So, you know, click here, use this code, come in, do a test drive. How do you re-engage that person later? Hey, it's time now to get new tires, time to get an oil change. If you move markets, you know, so all of this data that's not available from the time that they heard an advertisement or saw an advertisement on TV or in a magazine to this point of sale of that automobile, to the engagement, the next car sale, and how do you track all that infrastructure? So that's what we're combining AI, all of our platform infrastructure, to create better value for the end client, which could be Mercedes or Ford, or it could be Sotheby's or Remax. But also, let's say, in the medical industry. We've had these conversations with pharmaceutical companies. So that would be a vertical or a siloed growth that has interconnectivity that cross-pollinates with the other types of technology that we bring to the table.
1: Yeah. Thanks, Paul. I mean, there's so many in this stage with startups and companies being built by AI, that parallel .com era of tech as well. So I think we're going to keep watching it as we think about the future. You're listening to Silicon Valley Insider. I'm your host, Keith Koo. Special guest, Paul Feller, Chairman and CEO of Ikaro. You can go to Ikaro.com to find out more.
0: IcaroMediaGroup.com.
1: 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Thanks again, Paul. Thanks for being here.
0: Thanks, Keith.
1: And we'll see everybody in the next one.
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3: News this hour from Town Hall, I'm Mary Rose. Iran has again launched drone and missile attacks on Beirut and Kuwait in response to new U.S. airstrikes. Iran's Revolutionary Guard claimed responsibility for the attacks that targeted Gulf states hosting U.S. military bases. Iran now threatens a complete halt in negotiations to end the war. Tensions continue over efforts to resume transits of the Strait of Hormuz. Three firefighters have died and two were injured while battling fires on the Colorado-Utah border.
13: The U.S. Wildland Fire Service says they were responding to the Knolls and Gore fires on Saturday. Wildfire activity has intensified across the western U.S. due to hot, dry, and windy weather. The largest blaze, the Cottonwood Fire, has grown to well over 140 square miles in southwest Utah. Utah's governor declared an emergency earlier, and Colorado's governor on Saturday followed suit and authorized the National Guard to help. Conditions have been critical, with record low snowpack and extreme drought fueling the fires. John Scott reporting.
3: OpenAI has restricted the release of its new AI model at the request of President Trump's administration.
14: This move is part of a government effort to vet AI products for cybersecurity risks. OpenAI's rival, Anthropic, announced that the administration has approved a limited release of its cybersecurity model. Both companies will only provide access to a small group of trusted partners. OpenAI's new model, GPT 5.6 Sol, will be available to about 20 customers approved by the administration. The government's actions have sparked criticism, with some experts warning that unpredictable intervention could hinder U.S. companies. Bernie Bennett reporting.
3: A dangerous heat wave will scorch much of the U.S. ahead of the 4th of July holiday. Forecasters saying millions across the central and eastern U.S. will see temperatures high into the 90s.
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3: California Governor Gavin Newsom is calling for a nationwide wealth tax on billionaires, posting the proposal on his Substack and igniting a swift political backlash. Correspondent Ron Taylor reports.
16: The Democratic governor says it's time for a national billionaire tax to address inequality and fund public priorities. But conservatives are blasting the idea as economic overreach, warning it would punish success, drive investment overseas, and face serious constitutional hurdles. Republican critics say taxing accumulated wealth, not income, could hurt job creation and trigger legal challenges. The proposal has no immediate path in Congress, but it's already sharpening the debate heading into the election cycle. Ron Taylor reporting.
3: Country music legend Alan Jackson has ended his touring career. On Saturday night, he performed his final show at Nashville's Nissan Stadium. Breaking news and analysis at townhall.com. It's the 80th anniversary of the Vespa.
17: The sound of more than 10,000 Vespas making their way around Rome's Colosseum and past the Roman Forum. On Saturday, Vespa enthusiasts from around the world marked the 80th anniversary of the much-loved motorized scooter, Claudio Rossi says. For us Italians, it is precisely something that is in our blood, something innate. Vespa means wasp in Italian. It was invented by aircraft manufacturer Piaggio after the company's factory in Pontedera was destroyed in World War II. Since 1946, the company has sold about 20 million Vespas worldwide. I'm Donna Warder.
3: TSA expects to screen about 19 million air travelers this 4th of July weekend. Next weekend, more on these stories at townhall.com.
18: 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Due to ongoing uncertainty surrounding overseas travel conditions and future international travel considerations, the Italy Unfiltered Tour has been canceled. As a result, the Italy Unfiltered Dream Vacation Sweepstakes has also been canceled and no prize will be awarded. Additional information regarding the cancellation is available on our station's website on the Contests and Sweepstakes page.
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0: More and more men are taking the reins earlier on in their life to get their health under control, to get their metabolic health in particular under control, because your metabolic health throughout your life can dictate whether you are at greater risk of heart attack, stroke, and amputation later on. With us, my amazing co-host, interventional cardiologist, Dr. John Phillips. Today, he's going to be talking all about men's health and the things that you can do today to take the reins and hopefully prevent cardiovascular and vascular diseases, maybe even cancer down the road. And speaking of road, he's on the road. We may end up having him go in and out. So with us, of course, we do have a couple fellow warriors, cardiovascular warriors with us. We have Douglas and Thomas who may chime in a little bit later with their stories. But Dr. John, tell us, what is, can you just describe, I know you're smiling there, but I want to ask, because so many people say, well, what is metabolic health? What is it? Why do we care about it? Before we get into your moment of inspiration.
1: Sure. Well, I mean, I think, and again, this is just kind of my take on it. And again, forgive me if my signal's bad. We're actually driving right now. But, you know, June's Men's Health Month. And what exactly does that mean? I think it means raising awareness for men and to men to go to the doctor and, you know, get yourself checked out, in the sense that what's your blood pressure, get routine labs that we can talk about, get your screening for cancer, and just being aware of who you are as a person and acknowledging that, us guys, we tend to die 5 years earlier than women do. Okay. On average, which is not great. And we're a lot of us, and I'm as guilty as the next guy, avoid going to see physicians and aren't really proactive in our healthcare, and just we're very reactive. So this is all about being proactive in your healthcare, and kind of like what you do, Kim, in the PAD Global Society there, and just being really being proactive with patients.
0: Yeah, I think that's it's so important, but it's hard. You know, I think not only for men, but even for women, that you put things off and you are scared of going to the doctor because you don't want to find out anything's wrong. And it feels better to make excuses as to why you might be feeling fatigued or you might be slowing down. Oh, it's the stress. Oh, I didn't get enough sleep last night. Oh, I didn't get enough protein, and then brush it off. And then it progresses to a point where maybe it's not treatable or there are fewer treatment options later on. Whereas the moment you start feeling that fatigue, you start feeling like, hey, I took one less step today, and I know I'm exaggerating, but at that point, there might be grander, more conservative options, which is what your organization does. You're an interventional cardiologist, but also you have a preventative, what should I say, medical program on the side, and proactive program on the side. Talk about that.
1: We've been open for 2 years now. We bought into a franchise called Game Day Men's Health. I've spoken to that before. And what really kind of got my interest was the notion of being proactive with respect to your health instead of being reactive. And, you know, it's interesting when I'm at work, and you've seen this too, but I'm taking call. We're seeing patients that are younger and younger having heart attacks, strokes, vascular problems. And invariably every patient, you can tell that they thought, man, if I would have changed my ways 20 years ago, this would be a totally different situation. I mean, now there are certain things that happen and you can't control, but there are certain, red flags that go up for people. And as even in our 20s, we start showing signs of issues with our glucose, our ability to manage glucose and our weight, and we're not exercising, and our blood pressure. And these are all risk factors for peripheral arterial disease and coronary artery disease. So my whole, like, part of your mission too, like our mission is to get the word out to the 20-year-olds, the 30-year-olds, and the 40-year-olds, 50, whomever, right? Just to be proactive in your healthcare. So Game Day Men's Health, we focus on low testosterone, so hormone replacement for men. We focus on vitamins, nutritional supplements, peptides, which we'll talk about. And there's an asterisk there. Weight loss, erectile dysfunction, just like all those things that a lot of people just are kind of like, well, I'm getting older. This is just who I am. I don't have that extra, I can't put it into sixth gear in the gym anymore. And that's just fine. And I think some guys are realizing like, you know what, I can get to the sixth gear now, maybe seventh gear, if I take better care of myself. So that's kind of the mission there.
0: It's hard though, when you are young and you think you're invincible and you're still going to In-N-Out Burger on a regular basis and you're kind of eating on the go, whatever packaged stuff, ultra processed stuff that you can find, carb loading. It's difficult, right, to get that across. What has been your experience with some of these younger folks when you've offered outreach programs? I know that you recently were out at, what was it, Ohio State at an event, and you were talking to people about game day, talking to people about getting their health under control sooner rather than later. What was the response?
1: Yeah. I mean, that was, so that's another can of worms, right? Because we were there for mental health too. And it was for mental health for men. And it was sponsored by some former OSU athletes. But, it just in general, I think it's like breaking down the stigma of, okay, yeah, you're a guy and we get sick and our bodies. If you think about it, right, once you reproduce, you've kind of done your duty as a species. And so your testosterone just drops 2% each year after age of 25. And so it just goes down and people kind of, a lot of guys, I'm fatigued, I don't sleep well, I have this brain fog. Well, that's probably, a lot of it's low T and we can help you with there. And some of it's, just trepidation about getting back into the gym or, wanting to explore some of the peptides and stuff that are out there. So it's, we like to be a sounding board for guys and let them know that it's disarmed in the sense that you come in, we're not judging, we're here to help. And we want to just make you the best version of you.
0: And coming up next, right here on the Heart of Innovation, we're going to have a moment of inspiration, as if the entire hour is not inspiration enough to get your health under control. That's coming up next. Also, more details on some of the most popular supplement trends for men. So stay with us right here on the Heart of Innovation on KDOW. Don't go away.
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1: Okay, so like we mentioned, June is Men's Health Month, and I'm going to start out with a sobering fact that I kind of alluded to. 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And Kim, is you okay with that? 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
0: Oh, I love that. 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That's the perfect moment of inspiration.
1: Awesome. So if I get the number right, so you...
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0: Yep. 1-800-516-1220. If you're calling in on Saturday, we're live and Dr. John is here to answer your questions about men's health. And we already have someone coming in here. We have Marsha. If you're online, also on youtube.com/@the way to my heart, put it in comments. Joshua is there in comments taking those questions as well. So go ahead, Marsha.
8: Yes. Hi. I was just curious. I seem to hear a lot about these clinics that seem to be springing up everywhere. I'm in Ohio, so I, you know, hear them, see them on radio, TV. You obviously have one. I was just in St. Louis, and I saw a lot out there and heard a lot. So I'm wondering, are these new? And is it technology? Is it just renewed interest? Is it, you know, side jobs for physicians? What is the reason for the new popularity?
0: Or money-making opportunity?
8: Money-making, yeah.
0: I knew you were going to go there. I knew, so I just said it for you.
8: Now my brain works.
0: I know, and that's, really, yeah, I can see Dr. John smiling.
1: Oh, so like, well, I'll tell you my take on it is, I think we know that there are certain replacement supplements and, you know, ways we can age better and have better health span as opposed to lifespan, right? So their health span is kind of notion of, you know, yes, you live to a certain number of years, but you're healthy doing it as opposed to your lifespan. You know, I guess if I lived to 100, but was in a bed for 10 years, that's not really a great quality of life. So we talk about this health span. And so it's trying to age better, I think. And part of that is addressing certain issues like hormone replacement, okay, for guys and for women too, for that matter. I mean, don't get me started about the generation who were not allowed to receive estrogen and progesterone in their perimenopausal state, because there was some bad data that went out that said it caused breast cancer. That drives me absolutely crazy. So I won't go there. But for guys, low testosterone. And then, you know, now all of a sudden we have the ability, I would venture to guess in 15, 20 years, you probably will not see obesity anymore because of the GLP-1s, which are peptides, right? And so, you know, so weight loss is a big thing. Some of the other peptides that are available that have, again, very, very limited behind them. Okay.
0: We're starting to lose you, Dr. Phillips. You might want to switch over to audio, but, you know, he's talking about something really important. You know, we started losing you there in the last part, so you might have to repeat what you're saying or maybe call in, but we do see you now. But you're mentioning some really important things, and there are a lot of companies that are capitalizing on trends, the GLP-1s being peptides. And so now it is all about peptides, but now we're seeing that there are companies that may not be 100% above board and might not have the clinical evidence behind their particular supplement. They might be using a cheaper version of the ingredients, or not combining them properly, or asking their customers to use them appropriately. And I think that that's a huge issue, and why it's also important to Marsha's notion that having clinics like this that can guide patients is really important.
1: Yeah. Can you guys hear me okay now? Sorry if the signal is bad. So yeah, a couple of big time caveats about peptides, if we're going to kind of go into that. So the peptides themselves are, the landscape itself is evolving very rapidly. Okay. And it's kind of politically charged, to be honest with you, but most of the peptides are not approved by the FDA. Okay. Which then has particular implications with respect to distribution and getting them. Okay. So then if the FDA doesn't approve it, then you're not able to get these from a standard kind of pharmacy. And they're often considered part of like the gray market. And there are these pharmacies that compound certain peptides, and peptides are just short. There's a bunch of amino acids. So it's not a true protein. Proteins are long groups of amino acids. Peptides are short chained amino acids. And so that, like, so for example, insulin is a peptide, right? The GLP-1s are peptides, but the peptides that we're talking about, kind of the most popular ones, there's one called BPC-157 that is a synthetic peptide. It's actually from gastric juice. Okay, so there's evidence there that suggests that it might help heal soft tissue injury. There are other peptides that they kind of stimulate growth hormone release. So there's some interest in there in trying to increase that kind of helps increase maybe cortisol levels to kind of help you improve sleep, muscle recovery, anti-aging. There's peptides out there that help with erectile dysfunction. There's a couple of peptides that are thought to interact with the mitochondria to kind of, again, keep the cells alive longer. So there's a lot of interest out there. It's just a function of where are you getting these things? Are you into the data? Because there's not a lot of human research into these. I mean, that's a big asterisk right there. But they're everywhere. They're everywhere in California, all over the place.
0: And I was reading Instagram. Be careful where you get your information. But I think that this was just interesting. And this person, this doctor, was making the point to be careful with the 157s, because there isn't the clinical evidence to prove a lot of what's being said out there about them. And to the extent that people are using them, there isn't enough clinical evidence to support that level of usage at this point.
1: That is exactly correct. And I know we're coming up on a break, and when we come back, I can kind of get into the FDA regulatory arm around peptides and where it's currently and where they're going, if that's of interest to the audience, which I think it might
0: definitely
1: be.
0: So stay with us right here on the Heart of Innovation on KDOW. We'll be right back.
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1: Welcome back, everybody. I'm just going to continue our conversation about peptides. And can you hear me okay?
0: We can.
1: Okay, good. Sorry, still have the music in my background. But so let's talk about BPC-157, because you mentioned that. And again, this is found in human gastric juice. So, you know, you make this. But there's some work that suggests that it promotes angiogenesis. So that's new blood vessel formation. And it increases what are called the fibroblasts. So those kind of help soft tissue injury recovery and nitric oxide synthesis, which we've talked about. So this is all kind of dealing with the body's repair mechanism or the cascade. So it's thought to maybe accelerate the repair cascade. So the issue is that there's only a couple small trials in humans, and that's one was for like chronic knee pain. Another one was for an injection just to kind of help with a shoulder injury, I think it was. So there's very, very little data behind it, and so you have to go into these, like we said, with your eyes kind of wide open. And so, for example, if you look at what the FDA has done, so before 2023, a lot of these peptides were in kind of a regulatory gray zone. So, you know, there's a pharmacies that are called compounding pharmacies. They could prepare these kind of these peptides, and you could have individual people, okay, with a valid prescription. So then in 2023, the FDA got a little bit more aggressive, and they started banning compounding pharmacies from using a lot of these gray market peptides. So BPC-157 was one. The one is called ipamorelin. That's like a growth hormone secreted GOG. So that's the one that helps kickstart growth hormone in the pituitary to maybe help with sleep recovery and, or excuse me, gym recovery, muscle recovery, growth, sleep recovery. So then in 2023, a lot of these were taken off the market. So with the new administration, there has been kind of a rethinking of this to some degree. And so in April this year, they removed several peptides off a kind of safety concern list. And it looks as though supposedly in late July, they're going to convene a group called the Pharmacy Compound Advisory Committee. And they're going to look to see if some of these previously banned peptides can get back on the list that can be compounded and then, you know, distributed to individuals with a valid prescription.
0: And I want to be clear because I was a little

0: manner. But people have to realize that they need to disseminate between the doctors that are practicing medicine in the right way and those that are pushing products and, in an unsafe manner and pushing products for monetary reasons. How do you help people to understand the difference, especially when it comes to supplements such as peptides and even testosterone? You can mail order testosterone these days.
1: Yeah, I mean, I think it runs in parallel to what you and I talk about on a weekly basis, which is, okay, be a fact checker. It's your body. So if a physician is recommending a procedure, well, okay, does that make sense? Or reach a second opinion, or check the credentials of that person. Again, I'm very upfront with my patients, and it's the same thing with peptides, the same thing with testosterone. You got to look at the source of where you're getting them from. I ran into a patient, and I'll just say that they were getting their peptides from someone in Chicago that is not an MD, and asking me if like if could we could I get can you get me these things? And I'm like, no, we can't. Like, you should not be taking this stuff. And he's like, well, this guy will sell you anything. Well, sure they will, but snake oil, stuff that they mix in their garage. And so it's like, you just have to be careful, and who's the source and where are you getting it from, and do your research.
0: And I'm not trying to call out a, yes, I am. I'm going to call out a particular practice, simply because there are good eggs and bad eggs in every single practice, in every single organization, in every single rule, right? We'll just put that out there. But I've been hearing from patients that there are chiropractors that are out with commercials and such that may have gotten an additional certification for functional medicine that suddenly they're prescribing, they're doing diabetes management. They're even doing there's one that we found out was doing vein therapy. We have ones that are now issuing testosterone and doing red light therapy for neuropathy. And it just goes, the list goes on and on. And supplementation, grander supplementation. For me, I would always want to maybe explore, see what they have to offer, but then I would fall back on an actual MD to make sure to confirm whether or not this is the right approach for my presentation of healthcare issues.
1: Yeah, I agree. I mean, I think, and that's partly why the FDA is cracking down on this, because, they want to make sure that people are safe. I mean, like that's their job. That's their fiduciary responsibility. And so if you've got every Tom, Dick, and Harry finding some second compounder that makes something that resembles a peptide, and you don't know what you're injecting, and you're getting it from some guy peddling it off the street, or some gal peddling off the street, yeah, that's not good. And so there have to be some guardrails. And I agree. It's just, I think they've taken it, in my opinion, maybe a little bit too far. But to your point, I have heard of chiropractors. I've heard of all sorts of folks that you don't traditionally think of that would be prescribing a medication to people, being able to do so because it is so loosey-goosey out there.
0: So you want to be careful. More coming up right here on the Heart of Innovation on KDOW. You can call in, ask Dr. John your questions about men's health, 1-800-516-1220 if you're calling in right now on Saturday as we're live, or else go ahead and put the questions in comments and we'll get to those as well. So stay with us right here on the Heart of Innovation. Don't go away.
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3: This week we feature Dr. Matthew Comstock, interventional cardiologist in Tulsa, Oklahoma, who talks about a newer technique many vascular doctors are now using to open up stubborn blockages in leg arteries. Typically, they start by entering the leg through a keyhole-sized incision in the groin and send wires and balloons down the leg. But if they can't get through, more advanced doctors like Dr. Comstock will try coming up from a keyhole entry in the foot or calf and send wires and balloons up from below.

0: one of the most important cases that I ever had the opportunity to observe that really changed the trajectory of my practice was the versatility of retrograde transtibial access. When I saw the versatility and ease of crossing CTOs from a retrograde approach or chronic total occlusions coming from the bottom of the foot up instead of coming from the top down, I quickly realized that they gave the patient significant benefit and that the procedure time was much shorter and the recovery time was much easier than traditional common femoral artery access.
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4: SRN News, I'm Mary Rose. Iran has again launched drone and missile attacks on Tehran and Kuwait in response to new U.S. airstrikes. Iran's Revolutionary Guard claimed responsibility for the attacks that targeted Gulf states hosting U.S. military bases. Iran now threatens a complete halt in negotiations to end the war. The Trump administration says technical talks are on track for the coming days. Pakistani officials say its security forces have launched a major operation along the Pakistan-Afghanistan border, targeting militant hideouts. Information Minister Atallah Tahar says the operation follows multiple militant attacks across the country. There was no immediate response from Afghanistan. Saturday, militants attacked the paramilitary Rangers headquarters in Karachi, killing three soldiers. This is
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9: Welcome back, everybody. Thanks for joining us. We've got questions and comments coming in from the audience. Michael, 1975, I think he's on our YouTube channel. So thanks for watching and listening. He asked a question or had a statement about, should he be concerned about his blood getting thicker if he were taking some peptides? And you know, typically not. Again, like most of the peptides that we're looking at are kind of thought to help with tissue injury recovery. There's one that kind of helps with collagen, potentially helping with the mitochondria. So usually not, at least I don't think that you need to think about your blood getting thickened if you take them. Again, you just have to understand that a lot of them are not FDA approved. There's very little human research. More research is coming. So just think about that. But the one caveat that we talked about in the break was if you are taking testosterone replacement, which is why you need to go to a reputable place that is distributing the testosterone and monitoring your blood. You have to monitor your hemoglobin and hematocrit, the volume of the red blood cells, and make sure it doesn't get too high, because that can that can thicken your blood as well.
10: Yeah, it's something that I had personal experience with my dad, that he ended up 3 months into taking his testosterone. I know there's no strong correlation between testosterone and blood clots, but there is some sort of causation, or maybe is it causation or correlation?
9: Well,
10: he did end up with bilateral occlusive fresh clot in his femoral veins.
9: So, you know, there's evidence to suggest, it's interesting, actually, when the Traverse trial, which was published in the New England Journal of Medicine, it looked at patients who had testosterone levels of, I think it was less than 300, and then randomized them to testosterone cream versus placebo, which was nothing, because they were looking to see if there was an increase of cardiovascular events in this patient population. And thankfully, there wasn't. And there's some notion that testosterone replacement may have cardioprotective benefits, okay? But what they did see was a slight uptick in atrial fibrillation and pulmonary embolism. In lungs,
10: yeah, that's what my dad ended up. You're breaking up just a little bit, but yeah, my dad ended up with distally in his lungs. He had a couple clots, but it turns out they were coming from his legs. But he, along with having the testosterone, now he continues, he also is taking a low dose of Eliquis just to make sure, and he has not had a problem since. But his hematologist said, as long as you are taking the testosterone, you will stay on the Eliquis, and he's been doing great. And I think Dr. John froze, but I want to go to Douglas. Douglas is calling in. Douglas, you have a statement, you have a question. What's going on in your head?
11: Yes. I find this whole thing interesting, because last weekend I did a thing. I'm a health center here. I belong to one here. We did a thing all day, and this is for Dr. Phillips. Between being a vascular surgeon and your men's health, what's been the struggle? Because I heard that day a lot from men. I don't need a doctor. I'm a guy. Hang in there. Deal with it. I can hear my dad and my pep all going, why are you going to a doctor? Your blood pressure, what's the big deal? So has it really been that big a struggle getting guys today to understand the importance of taking care of our health better? Because for me, it would be, I wish I knew now what I knew back then, and I didn't go to Kentucky Fried. Yeah, I didn't go to Kentucky Fried Chicken as much, and I didn't have that many hamburgers, and I didn't. So, but I can still hear my dad and my papa going, you don't need a doctor, just deal with it. You're a man.
9: You have to break down the stigma, right? And recognize that we're all vulnerable, and we all break down like a car, and we need, you know, I bet your dad and your grandpa got their oil change in their cars, right? They probably took better care of their cars than they did themselves. And there's nothing wrong with going to see a doctor. And I forgot to mention too, prostate screening, right? Like it's a blood test, and you need to do that, and get your prostate checked, just like colonoscopies. There's no shame in these things. We're living longer. We want you to have a healthy life, right? As you get older. And this is just part of the deal. Like just do it. And, you know, I know a lot of people that, like, I don't go to doctors. That's what they tell me. I don't go to doctors. Well, now you're going to me because you've got blockages in your legs and you're going to lose a couple toes. So now your life is really going to change. And I guarantee you, you know, all of us could say, man, I wish 10 years ago. And so now's the time to be proactive and get after it.
10: Yeah, I think that's so important. I mean, you're sitting there and I was watching your face, Dr. John, when Douglas was speaking, and you were cringing, just going, oh my gosh, yes, how do we fix this problem? And we see it as well significantly in the African-American community when it comes to peripheral artery disease, those blocked arteries in the legs. And even though they're mother, their father, their brothers, their sisters, their grandfather, grandmother have all had amputations, they still don't go to the doctor Because either one, they think, well, I'm going to have an amputation anyway. I might as well just not even go. What are they going to do for me? I'm going to end up like them. Or two, they fear going to the doctor because they fear what the doctor is going to say, that they're going to need that amputation. So they delay as long as they can. So,
11: you know, also, what I see here where I live is the lower economic communities are harder to reach than the others. So, yes, it is getting the lower economic community involved and engaged in their health care more.
10: Right, because they can't afford it. And even worse, what we're dealing with right now is, well, why do I even bother? I mean, even if I do see the doctor, even if I can't afford, right, a copay to go to the consult, my insurance is going to deny the procedure. And we're seeing this over and over again because they cannot, you know, pay one, the deductible. They can't pay cash out of pocket for an intervention to open up their arteries, right? You couldn't do that. I couldn't do that. So if let's say you had a procedure last week, right, Douglas, to open up your arteries, what if your insurance would have delayed or denied that?
11: Well, and it's more than it's the gas. It costs $30 to do the tollway back and forth and the time spent. So it is finding. We find that here a lot with my health center is that the lower economic community, it's hard for them to do the medication, the shots, all the stuff that sometimes they need. It is hard for them. It's harder in that lower economic, and we need to stay on track with them to keep them involved.
10: Yeah, that's why it's important that we need insurance companies to get on board and cover these critical medications and interventions for these patients, and especially in the lower economic areas, so that they don't fear going to the doctor, so that they can do something about it. If the doctor says, you need this medicine, you need this procedure, they can get it done and stay on their feet and live a longer, healthier life. And coming up next right here on The Heart of Innovation, more with Dr. John Phillips, his final thoughts. So stay with us. Don't go away.
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13: This week we feature Dr. Matthew Comstock, interventional cardiologist in Tulsa, Oklahoma, who talks about the importance of walking as medicine to improve circulation in the legs for patients at risk of and suffering from peripheral artery disease, which is blocked leg arteries.
0: Walking truly is the best medicine for your feet. When you walk for 20 or 30 minutes without stopping, on a cellular level, it helps stimulate the body to grow new blood vessels, which is important for wound healing and preservation of the blood flow to the foot, what we call the outflow. And you need that to save the foot. So I often tell patients, move the meat or lose the feet. Similar to smoking, I tell them you can choose one or the other, but you can't have both. It's either the cigarette or the toes, but one's got to go. And I think if you approach walking with that mindset, that is imperative for the longevity of your leg health and your heart health. And I ask patients to be religious about walking, just like they want to pray every day or eat a certain diet every day, go to church on Sundays. Exercise needs to become their religion.
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8: 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Once again, here's Emmy Award-winning journalist Kim McNicholas and interventional cardiologist Dr. John Phillips.
10: As Dr. Phillips always says, we're rounding third now. Wish we had a two-hour show, but we don't. I want to spend the last few minutes here, Dr. Phillips, talking about diet, because we can talk about procedures, we can talk about supplements, but the greatest intervention is in regards to diet. And I know something that's been important for you is the pyramid being flipped on its head and a greater focus on protein. And I think that that's really important for men, right?
9: Yeah, 100%. It's important for all of us as we get older. We're not getting enough protein in. Our muscle mass starts to go down. The new recommendations in protein intake, so pretty much y'all need about 100 grams of protein a day.
10: Wow, that's a lot.
9: As I hear, I think. Yeah.
10: Yeah.
9: Yeah. So, I'm working on a protein bar something that is, it's something that is more than just a protein bar. It focuses on the brain, heart, and gut access. So, that's really exciting for me. But it's not just the us in our, 50s. It's the elderly folks too. Like, dad needs his protein. My mom needs her protein, and we're just not getting it. So we need to just eat better too. Eat better.
10: And I think that it's also important, especially for those with peripheral artery disease, for wound healing as well, if they're in advanced stage. That is not talked about enough. The need for protein, especially when it comes to not only healing wounds, but also when you're talking about working out and muscle recovery, right? I think we've lost Dr. John. Have we got you, Dr. John?
9: Did I freeze again?
10: Yes, you did.
9: You got me now?
10: Okay, we do. Yes, this is so, really fun.
9: That's big time. Big time. I know this. I'm sorry. This is terrible. But we're putting creatine in the bar because creatine helps with muscle recovery. And it actually, creatine and CoQ10 together, they're being researched to help reduce neurocognitive decline. So we're putting CoQ10 in the bar as well. So really trying to make it a bar that's functional as opposed to just taking a protein supplement.
10: And food is medicine. It is the best medicine. And I love that you are doing that. So thank you for all you do, Dr. John Phillips. We really appreciate you. And if you have more questions about men's health, go ahead. Go to youtube.com/@ the weight of my heart and put them in comments here. You can also email info@padhelp.org and we'll get your questions to Dr. John Phillips. And we'll schedule another show where you can answer more questions about men's health. But meantime, I'm excited about our 4th of July show. Next week, we have one of Dr. John's patients, Chef Eric, who is going to be joining us to demonstrate how to make your 4th of July barbecue artery healthy and diabetes friendly. So make sure you join us then right here on KDOW in the Heart of Innovation.

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7: News this hour from Town Hall. I'm Mary Rose. Iran has again launched drone and missile attacks on Tehran and Kuwait in response to new U.S. airstrikes. Iran's Revolutionary Guard claimed responsibility for the attacks that targeted Gulf states hosting U.S. military bases. Iran now threatens a complete halt in negotiations to end the war. New research is highlighting differences within the Democratic Party's diverse voter base.
8: According to Pew Research, Black and Hispanic voters, while still largely aligned with Democrats, often differ from the party's more progressive wing. Many support economic liberal policies, but takes more moderate positions on social issues. They're also more likely to favor stricter border enforcement and stronger policing than progressive activists. The findings point to an evolving Democratic base, with key voting blocks not fully embracing the party's shift to the left. Ron Taylor reporting.
7: A heat wave will blast the eastern United States this week.
9: The National Weather Service says temperatures rising ahead of the July 4th holiday will feel hotter because of the high humidity that's arriving with it. The Weather Service says several days of high temperatures will settle in across the lower Great Lakes, the Mid-Atlantic and the Mississippi, and Ohio River valleys. That's expected to last into next weekend across the Great Plains, Southeast, and Mid-Atlantic. Some cities could see their highest temperatures of the year so far as they host World Cup matches and celebrations for America's 250th anniversary. John Scott reporting.
7: NASA is racing to save its Swift telescope from falling back to Earth with a daring rescue mission. The salvage effort gets underway as soon as this week with the planned launch of a robotic lifesaver. NASA has hired Catalyst Space Technologies to boost Swift to a higher orbit. More on these stories at townhall.com.
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22: From Bloomberg World Headquarters in New York, I'm Doug Krisner. Let's update top stories. We'll look at market action as well. The U.S. and Iran are reportedly set to meet in Qatar on Tuesday, and ahead of that meeting, the two sides have agreed to stop attacking each other. Axios reports a key aim of these discussions is to work out the spat over the Strait of Hormuz. On Sunday, Iran insisted it had the right to full control over the strait. Foreign Minister Abbas Araghchi said the management and full reopening of the strait is Iran's responsibility. Now, a major sticking point is whether ships seeking to sail through the strait will have to pay tolls. Over the weekend, Oman told European officials vessels may ultimately have to pay some fees. Right now, WTI crude oil is up 1%. We're trading $69.95 as trading in the Asian session gets underway. The global economy remains caught in the cross currents of progress and peril. That's the assessment from the Bank of International Settlements. In its annual report published today, the BIS said an artificial intelligence bust, along with inflation and financial stress, are among the most alarming threats to global prosperity at the present. And this report highlighted the risk of circular financing deals. The BIS also warned of potential disruptions to financial conditions, including a possible return of inflation, as well as fiscal dangers posed by high sovereign debt. Fed Chair Kevin Warsh will make his debut public appearance outside the U.S. when he joins a panel discussion at the ECB's annual symposium this week in Portugal. Today, the head of the Richmond Fed, Tom Barkman, was saying that he sees tentative signs that price pressures may moderate soon. However, for the moment, Barkin said inflation is still too high. Speaking to Bloomberg on the sidelines of the Aspen Ideas Festival, Barkin said he sees other forces contributing to inflation beyond higher oil prices, and that would include the build-out of artificial intelligence infrastructure. Global news, 24 hours a day, and whenever you want it, with Bloomberg News Now. I'm Doug Krisner in New York, and this is Bloomberg.
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25: Right, yeah.
24: Carl Richards is the author and creator of the Sketch Guy column that ran weekly in the New York Times for over a decade. 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Are you kidding me?
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24: And then you also co-host with another friend, Michael Kitsies, the Kit Kitsies and Carl, Real Talk for Financial Advisors.
25: Yeah.
24: He is the author of The Behavior Gap from 2012, One Page Financial Plan from 2015, and his latest book, Your Money, Reimagining Wealth in 101 Simple Sketches. These are conversation grenades for honest money talk. Carl, welcome to Bloomberg.
25: Barry, so fun. Been looking forward to this for years.
24: Same. Long overdue. We've had you on At the Money, but we haven't had you for the long sit down. Let's start out talking about your background.
25: Mm.
24: University of Utah, School of Business, Bachelor's of Science in Finance. That implies finance, investing, money. Was that the original career plan?
25: Yeah, no, not even close.
24: Really?
25: Right, yeah. So I was, I've told this story occasionally. I was an undeclared major, which means back then it meant you had no idea what you wanted to do with your life, right? I was the newest hire at a landscaping company, so I was literally digging ditches for a living. I come home one day. My wife, we'd recently been married. This was 95. Recently been married, and she has the Help Wanted ads open. She's got a job, a degree in finance, a job as the CFO of a small real estate company, got the Help Wanted ads open. So I was like, hey, Corey, her name's Corey. I'm like, Corey, what are you looking, what are you doing? She said, I'm looking for a job. I said, well, what are you finding? She said, no, I said, but you have one. And she said, I know, I'm looking for you. I was like, what are you finding? And she found what we both thought was a security guard job.
24: At a little shop called Fidelity?
25: A security guard. I was like, you know, I could work as a mall cop at night. This would be great. And so I can still go to school full time. This would be great. I went to apply. Nothing about kung fu. Nothing about self-defense. You know, they were asking about things I didn't know what they were.
24: Securities.
25: Exactly. I didn't know the difference. And I got
24: through. I was going to call BS on this because it sounds like, wait, how are you a finance major? But that happened afterwards.
25: Yeah, that's exactly right. So I get through the interview, which tells you a lot about the applicant pool, right?
24: Right.
25: And they had narrowed it down
24: to
25: two of us.
24: Yeah.
25: And they offered it to the other guy, and the other guy said, I don't want it. You take it. So that's how I ended up at Fidelity's National Call Center just before Netscape's IPO.
24: That's unbelievable. Yeah. I started on a trading desk, and I was told, hey, rookie, no trading Netscape IPO. So you and I started about around the same time.
25: You know what was crazy about that was, like, after I got clear that I wasn't a security guard, I was like, what's this job? And I was sort of looking around. Everybody was using calculators, right, and math. I was like, okay, this must be a math job. And then, you know, a couple weeks into training, they called us out onto the trading floor to answer phones. Because back then, you couldn't get a quote. You couldn't place a trade unless you called. And it was the day of the Netscape IPO. And I remember thinking, this isn't math. You know what I mean? And that was like my first introduction to this idea of, like, so I like to say that I got in by accident, but I've stayed because of that moment. Like this, like, what is this crazy thing that we call money? Because nobody was doing math in there. They were excited, mad, angry, upset, right? So it was, that was, because I always thought it was a mistake. Getting into finance. I always thought I would go off and do I was going to do the Stephen Covey organizational behavior thing at BYU.
24: Right.
25: That's what I always thought. Because work is where people go to do things that matter.
24: Uh-huh.
25: And then this some of these early experiences open the door to, like, money is the ultimate portal.
24: Hey, this money thing is...
25: It's the ultimate portal to somebody's
24: real.
25: Soul.
24: Right.
25: Do you know what I mean? Like, what do you really care about? I can find out pretty quickly. how you spend your money and how you spend your time. So that's how I stayed. So yes, that the afterwards is like, maybe I should get a degree in this.
24: So then you switch, you get your degree in finance from the David Eckley School of Business. When do you go for a CFP? When do you become a certified financial planner?
25: I was looking at that the other day.
24: You don't remember, do you?
25: No, all I remember is I got made fun of.
24: Remember back in the day, right?
25: Like I left.
24: I don't remember.
25: I left Fidelity and I went to work for a big brokerage firm, which we'll go in name, but has a bull's at symbols owned by a bank, right? And about that, and I got my SEMA designation. Because that's what like cool kids did, you know, the sort of institutional consulting stuff. Because I thought I gotta figure this thing out, this whole money thing. And then I started to get my CFP. So it was in the day when people in that side of the business were like, "What are you wasting your time on that for?" It's pretty early.
24: This whole
25: on.
24: Fiduciary thing. I mean, really, seriously, waste the
25: goals.
24: Time. What are you gonna not charge people commission? I mean, what are you thinking,
25: Carl? That's right. That's right. So fun.

0: So what I find fascinating about your career, and I'm now learning all the parallels between our career, you kind of reinvent yourself as a communicator, as an author, as a speaker. Is that something that helped you when you set up your own investment firm? Like, which came first, the chicken or the egg?
1: I can remember who was in the room and where I was when I first sketched something out, because I wasn't a doodler in school. It's obvious that I didn't take any art classes, right?
0: I don't know if I would say it's obvious because these are really kind of interesting. Like Charles Schulz very famously drew peanuts and said he didn't have
1: That's a
0: skill and
1: super generous comparison. Thank you.
0: right.
1: But
0: Oh, I'm not making that comparison.
1: Yeah, okay,
0: I'm just saying someone else.
1: Somebody else said something similar. Good. But I just remember sitting across the table from some really smart clients. And he was an ER doctor. She was a technology sales rep, like at EMC or something back in the
0: Right,
1: day,
0: I
1: right?
0: remember.
1: Super smart. And I was trying to explain some concept, and I was just getting blank stares. You know the feeling. And that had happened before. But this is the first time it dawned on me, like, wait, they're really smart. This must be my problem. So out of an act of desperation in the shared conference room, there was a whiteboard. Nobody used it. And I stood up one day and was like, no, like this. And just like some boxes and arrows, like an estate planner would do, you know? And they were like, oh. And at that moment, I was like, I didn't make a grand conclusion. I just remember thinking, huh, that was really interesting. So that started this idea of like how. So I started thinking, like, anytime I got asked a question more than once, so the second time I got asked it, I was like, what if I just wrote down the answer and sent it to everybody who asked? And I don't know if you remember, but there's these things called blogs back in the day.
0: Not only do I remember,
1: You were one of the OGs.
0: I still am doing it. I have no interest in Beehive or Substack. I kind of learned early on, I don't want to give my content to another
1: Right.
0: company.
1: Just
0: I want to
1: own
0: control
1: it.
0: it.
1: Yeah. So started putting those things up on the internet, an answer to a question with some sort of diagram. And by the way, the hand-drawn sketches were a flaw at the beginning. I mean, I went to download Adobe Illustrator, and the
0: Oh,
1: download
0: no.
1: thing said 3 hours. And I was like, anything that takes 3 hours to download, I should not be using.
0: Illustrator would ruin this. The whole beauty of, and I know most of you are listening to this and not watching me thumb through a book, but the whole beauty of your sketches is just how simple and informative they are with just a few lines, a few circles, a few
1: Thank you.
0: squiggles. It's not a
1: Thank you.
0: giant, organizational chart.
1: Right.
0: It's, oh, he did that in 90 seconds, and look how much information is in that.
1: Well, thank you. But early on, it was like I was only doing that because I couldn't download Adobe Illustrator. I saw it as a flaw. And so every couple of years early on, I would get them designed by somebody, and I'd post those. And people be like, where are the hand draw? So I finally learned. I'm only telling you these stories because it's so tempting of us to look back and create these like beautiful narratives of the experience. But it turns out there was just a lot of random experimentation and playing, because it turns out the thing I thought was a flaw ended up being the feature.
0: Huh.
1: Right?
0: That's really interesting. So I'm surprised you think of it as a flaw.
1: Not anymore, but
0: How long did
1: originally.
0: it take you to get to that point? Because to me, the beauty of your drawings are, first of all, it's obviously not AI slop. It's
1: Yeah,
0: you
1: right. The
0: predate
1: world's come
0: AI
1: along.
0: by 20
1: Yeah.
0: years or so, but more importantly, they just look and feel human and personal, and oh, someone has really put some time into figuring out how do I communicate a complicated idea in the least amount of letters, words, images. So at what point did you think, hey, I could do something with these drawings? Maybe publish them in the New York Times every week.
1: Never. What happened was I was putting these up on this site. I tried to stop.
0: Right. I love
1: It was like
0: that.
1: a compulsion.
0: Can't help it.
1: Yeah, I mean, and I even had people around me who were like, just focus on building your business. What are you doing? And I was like, and they were right. Do you know what I mean? Like, all the evidence.
0: No,
1: Well,
0: I
1: I mean,
0: don't.
1: but back, like they, at the time, and I kept putting it up there, and there's a guy named Kent who I did not know. Kent sent them to a guy named Ron who I did not know. Ron Lieber at the time.
0: Oh, sure. I know Ron.
1: And
0: I know of Ron Lieber.
1: Kent didn't know Ron. And Ron just sent a note like, hey, I think you might like these. And Ron sent me a note, and I have that email still because nobody
0: Really?
1: believes me. The
0: Right.
1: email was, hey, we love these. Could we try something? And I knew enough from my like security guard background, right, to be a kid in the hills of Utah
0: right.
1: to say, I mean, I
0: sure,
1: never. So I was like, yeah, of course. What do you have in mind? And that's kind of how. And I've talked to Ron since. Like, why did you open that email? Because you know, like he gets like
0: you get inundated
1: stacks
0: with
1: of books,
0: right.
1: stacks of things that he would love to reply to and read because that's the kind of human he is. But he just doesn't have time.
0: Right.
1: So why you open that one that day? I don't know. I should still be sending Kent a gift every year.
0: Every
1: so
0: Christmas.
1: I never thought. Maybe this could appear in the Times.
0: So from the late 90s, when do you launch the firm that you ultimately build up and sell in 2012?
1: Yeah. So I'm really, really bad with dates, but we were in...
0: Early 2000s?
1: No, 2008 or 9.
0: So after the financial crisis.
1: That's exactly right.
0: So 4 years, you build this up. Why sell it? You just like, hey, I'm going to focus guard business?
1: Yeah, the first thing I should tell you is... Why I left and started my own firm. I remember the thing that the impetus for that was two things. One,
0: this is at Fidelity.
1: No, I was now working at the big brokerage firm.
0: Oh, okay.
1: And I left to start my own RIA firm.
0: Got it.
1: And I remember do you remember that cover? I can't remember if it was Fortune or Forbes. It had the cover with Rex and David at DFA, and it said how the really smart money invest.
0: Uh-huh.
1: Do you remember?
0: I
1: had that in the top drawer of my desk every time I opened my drawer because I still had this like, I'm just a kid from the hills in Utah, like imposter syndrome thing. Like, I'm supposed to be in jail. Do you know what I mean? Like,
0: right.
1: Like, and I'm helping people make really important decisions with money. I need to figure out, like, am I a security guard? Is this math? Like, what is this thing? And so this idea of, like, how the really smart money invests, I called and was like, how do I get access to this? And they're like, well, you can't do it where you're at. So I left for that reason. And then the second reason ended up being one of the greatest disappointments of my life. I left because I thought it was really important. Uh-huh. To be able to tell everybody that I was a fiduciary and that everybody would care.
0: Coming up, we continue our conversation with Carl Richards, creator of the Sketch Guy column and author of Your Money, Reimagining Wealth in 101 Simple Sketches, discussing the behavior gap. I'm Barry Ritholtz. 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
0: I'm Barry Ritholtz. You're listening to Masters in Business on Bloomberg Radio. Is it Masters in Business? Masters of Business? You would think after 9,000 of these, I should know that. Let's talk a little bit about the behavior gap. I don't know if you created that phrase, but you've done more than anybody else I know to popularize that phrase. Tell us what the behavior gap actually is.
1: Yeah, so it started out as a very narrow thing, which we already pointed to. This difference between, and the technical term would be the difference between time-weighted rates of return and dollar-weighted. Mm-hmm. And because I've had to explain this so many times, maybe I'll go through the explanation.
0: Sure.
1: Imagine you open a newspaper. There's an ad for a mutual fund. It says the fund has returned 10% a year for the last 10 years. Right? That's the investment return. And just for a minute, forget taxes, any sort of fees or whatever. That's the investment return. That's the return you would have gotten if you had invested money at the beginning of the 10-year period and not added or taken any away and left it there for the 10-year period. But nobody invests that way except your clients, right? Like, no, nobody invests that way. We are always chasing, right?
0: Right.
1: Whatever we hear in the news, the Financial Pornography Network waves their hands and we've got a list of 10 funds to buy or whatever. And the old days, smart money, So we end up running around and that's the average investment return is 10%, but the average investor return is always different from that.
0: Who does the annual report that everybody criticizes
1: yeah, for sure.
0: That shows this differential?
1: So that was one of the early reports I ran across was Dowbar. And I have not spent I spent the time years ago to understand. I don't really know anything about that number. I know Morningstar does a number, and it seems to be 80 to 100 basis points, not 6%.
0: Right.
1: You know, like.
0: And then what about the Spiva numbers on manager performance?
1: Yeah, for sure.
0: So you're running across these behavioral errors on pretty much both sides. The manager, who's running their funds and frequently underperforming, and the longer that timeline is, the greater percentage of managers are underperforming.
1: Yeah.
0: And on the other side, the buyers of those funds tend to not only underperform the benchmark, they're underperforming their own funds. So if only there was an alternative way to invest.
1: Let me tell you a quick story. So this is back during my institutional consulting days. So we had this client. We do a manager search and selection. We find the best large cap value manager for this client and hire that large cap value manager. And as I recall, it was Davis, New York Venture, back in the day, right?
0: Chris Davis.
1: Yep. We go 2 or 3 years. Davis has one of those cyclical underperforming moments,
0: value,
1: as they're going to do.
0: Right. Especially value, which runs in and out of favor.
1: Yeah.
0: So
1: and it was even in comparison to other value managers, right?
0: Oh,
1: as they're going to do, right? So we fire Davis, not knowing any better. We hire another, and I can't remember, we'll just call him XYZ, right? Like, we hire this new, and the client's like, yeah, I understand. It's two and a half years in. We make this change. We go to XYZ. 3 years later, XYZ does the same thing. Cyclical, he underperforms. We go through our manager screening. They're up on our fire list. And guess who pops into our buy list?
0: Chris Davis.
1: Yeah, call the client, thinking I'm so smart. Hey, we need to fire XYZ and hire this manager. It's called Davis. And they were like, wait. Didn't we, this client's name was Jeremy, didn't we just fire them 2.5 years ago? And I was like, yeah.
0: Maybe.
1: And he said, you know what I'd like? I would like the return of Davis from the day we first hired them till now. I'd like the return of XYZ from the day you first hired Davis to now. And I like that compared to my account. And I was, of course, like, that's not how it works. And he said, yeah, that's what I'd like to see. And we all know the story, right? He underperformed both of those. Like, he would have been fine in either one of those.
0: Just leave it alone.
1: And that was my first moment of like, I got to get out of this business. I got to go to law school or something. And that's when I discovered this idea, discovered this idea that maybe the investment process only matters to the degree that I can behave.
0: So let's talk about what you call the financial pornography networks. They talk all day long about 10-year yield and the Fed and credit spreads and geopolitics and earnings and news. And you spend most of your books, plural, talking about fear, regret, envy. Mm. What moves markets, and what, more importantly, moves investors' portfolios?
1: Gosh, that's such a good question. I want to be, like, careful about...
0: You know I do this for a living.
1: I know. It's a really good question. And I want to be careful about the term financial pornography network. I think that was originally the Jane Bryant Quinn term, which
0: That's exactly right.
1: Which I love. I love the term, but I think it applies just really broadly. And
0: I call it the fire hose of financial noise.
1: That's fine. I think
0: phrase?
1: Like sometimes media circus, like it's a media business, and there's nothing. I want to be clear. Like, I live in the hills in Utah. I ride my mountain bike every day. The trail's out in my backyard. I have a different hobby.
0: Uh-huh.
1: Just because that's my hobby doesn't mean my hobbies are better than anybody else's hobbies.
0: They're
1: right?
0: Healthier.
1: I walk in this building and I see happy human after happy human walking through the halls. This is like shiny, happy people everywhere. Who am I?
0: Free cappuccino.
1: Who am I to say, right? But I think what's important is if we start to recognize, like, what are we doing it for?
0: Uh-huh.
1: What's the goal? Because if it's something to talk about, there's nothing wrong with that. If it's entertainment, there's nothing wrong with that. But basing your financial decisions, your actual investment decisions, on something you heard, even if it was secret underneath the subway and it was labeled, isn't The Economist the one that all the really smart people read anyway?
0: Uh-huh.
1: Right? Like, you're not the only one that does that. So I think we have to be careful with sort of making big investment decisions based on every wind of news or entertainment, right? Versus linking And again, this is back to, like, how do we solve this behavior gap problem? I think it's got to be, it has to be, the portfolio has to be designed to give me the greatest likelihood of reaching my goals, and my goals have to be carefully clarified, and they're going to change over time.

0: in time horizons when you're putting money away to save for retirement or even to save for 529 for college or saving to buy a house or a second house or whatever.
1: Yeah.
0: Like you're thinking 5, 10, 50 years, but all of the financial noise, that fire hose, that's about, that's the church of what's happening right now. If we can simply readjust our media consumption into some context with the longevity of our portfolio goals, doesn't that solve a lot of these? Why do, if I'm putting this money away for 20, 30 years, what do I care what happened on a random Thursday?
2: That's exactly right. Super easy to say, right? Mm-hmm. And you and I both know, like, incredibly hard to actually do. And I think that if we can get clear, this isn't like a problem that's isolated to finance.
0: It's everything.
2: Go look at what Stephen A. Smith was saying about the Knicks.
0: By the way, Stephen Smith is going to get his own chapter in the book that follows, How Not to Invest, which is Nobody Knows Anything Sports Edition.
2: So good.
0: Right.
2: So good. But I still tune in to watch it because the guy's super entertaining.
0: It's entertaining. Right. Yeah. It's fun. Just imagine he was a guy on TV telling you what to buy. You would be busted.
2: But yeah, what if we had kept? What if we actually kept track of every single change of opinion, right? And how sure somebody was, right? Remember that? What's that old statement that even a broken clock is right twice a day?
0: Right. I was going to say, often wrong, never in doubt.
2: That's exactly right. And that's again, entertaining. And there's nothing wrong with entertainment. We go to the movies. We go see plays. We ride our mountain bikes. Like, there's nothing wrong with entertainment. I just think we have to understand what it is. And what you're saying is, that's day-to-day entertainment. I like it because I can talk about it. It's important. Don't base my 20, my 10, my 5, my 10, my 20-year decisions on it.
0: Right. And yet we continue to see people have that problem. So let me re-ask this question in a different way. How do you bridge the gap between what clients ask for, what they think they want, and what you know they actually need?
2: Yeah, so another, Barry, you're super good at this whole job.
0: It's all AI. It's all I didn't write anything.
2: No, I just, because that, now you've layered another problem in here, is because clients, the humans that we call clients, show up having been trained by us as an industry, speaking really broadly, that what matters is this day-to-day stuff, right? They think the job of an investor is to find the best investment because we taught them that on the television, waving our hands. So it's no surprise. Like, we did this to ourselves. It's no surprise that clients come in expecting that. And that's why I think clients who work with real financial advisors often go through a period of the financial pornography detox program, right? Where they maybe wake up 18, 24 months into the relationship and go, hey, you know what? I'm not really paying that much attention anymore to that. Like, all the stuff I used to think mattered, was critical, has lost its urgency, its tenor, right? So we've got this problem of, like, it feels like, and again, back to the wiring in our bodies, like, it feels like we should be doing something.
0: Mm-hmm.
2: The news is saying we should be doing something. The guy at the club is saying we should be doing something. And I call Barry, and Barry says, hey, let's hold on for a second.
0: Catch
2: let's review the, are these goals still the goals? Is this still what's important to you? Turns out, if that's true, we're okay here. And almost always we end up at the same place, which is diversified, low-cost portfolio, hold on to it for a long time.
0: Really, really fascinating, Carl. Coming up, we continue our conversation with Carl Richards, discussing his latest book, Your Money, Reimagining Wealth in 101 Simple Sketches. I'm Barry Ritholtz. 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
6: From Bloomberg World Headquarters in New York, I'm Doug Krisner. Let's update top stories and market action as well. The U.S. and Iran are reportedly set to meet in Qatar on Tuesday, and ahead of the meeting, the two sides have agreed to stop attacking each other. Axios is reporting a key aim of these discussions will be to work out the spat over the Strait of Hormuz. On Sunday, Iran insisted it had the right to full control of the strait. Foreign Minister Abbas Araghchi said the management and full reopening of the strait is Iran's responsibility. Now, a major sticking point is whether ships seeking to sail through the strait will have to pay tolls. Over the weekend, Oman told European officials vessels may ultimately have to pay some fees. Right now, WTI crude oil is up 1.4% at $70.20. South Korea will unveil a sweeping strategy later today aimed at driving the nation's great leap forward. Samsung and SK Group are set to announce major investment plans alongside new government policy initiatives. And Korea's Economic Daily is reporting the value is expected to be $1.3 trillion over the next 10 years. Well, the global economy remains caught in the cross currents of progress and peril. That's the assessment of the International, or the Bank for International Settlements. In its annual report published today, the BIS said an artificial intelligence bust, along with inflation and fiscal stress, are among the most alarming threats to global prosperity at the present. This report highlighted the risk linked to circular financing deals. The BIS also warned of potential disruptions to financial conditions, including a possible return of inflation, as well as fiscal dangers posed by high sovereign debt. We check markets for you throughout the day here on Bloomberg. Right now, E-mini futures for the American equity market trading higher. The S&P 500 contract is up a half of 1%. The futures contract for the Nikkei trading in Chicago is higher by a half of 1% as well. The dollar steady, the yen steady as well at 161.80 against the greenback. Global news 24 hours a day. This is Bloomberg.
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16: With SRN News, I'm Mary Rose. Iran has again launched drone and missile attacks on Tehran and Kuwait in response to new U.S. airstrikes. Iran's Revolutionary Guard claimed responsibility for the attacks that targeted Gulf states hosting U.S. military bases. Iran now threatens a complete halt in negotiations to end the war. The Trump administration says technical talks are on track for the coming days. Tensions continue over efforts to resume transits of the Strait of Hormuz. France has reported around 1,000 additional deaths during last week's record-breaking heat wave. Extreme temperatures also sparked wildfires in Germany and Berlin. Police used water cannons to cool down crowds. Temperature records were broken across several countries as the heat wave moved east. This is
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24: 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My extra special guest this week is Carl Richards. I'm talking really fast on purpose because we were talking about recording the audio for our books. And I'm a New Yorker. I tend to talk fast. I tend to talk to the back of the room and talk with my hands, which makes Alexis very unhappy. One of the things I found that was so interesting was that when you're in this little 6x6 glass booth that hears your stomach gurgle and your lips smack because there's milk in your coffee, that if you talk quietly and slowly, it turns out you can articulate, you can enunciate, you can pronounce words. But when you're talking really fast, you slur, you mumble, you stumble. We were talking about the audio recording. What was your experience like? I found it completely surreal. My colleague Ben Carlson just recorded his book. And we had a conversation last night about it's just whack recording these.
25: Yeah.
24: What was your experience like? Three books.
25: Yeah, the first two was the worst.
24: Yeah.
25: They were the worst because I did go to some booth somewhere and the person behind the screen was doing his job, but doing
24: again,
25: his job.
24: Do it again.
25: Doing his job.
24: Nope.
25: Yeah.
24: Again. Why? I heard your stomach.
25: And
24: you mispronounced this word. No,
25: right.
24: I didn't. Like it was unbelievable.
25: I can't believe how hard it was.
24: So,
25: 2 or 3 days, right? Like
24: 5 days plus a call back to correct stuff.
25: Yeah.
24: But the first day, I went home with a splitting headache.
25: Oh, totally.
24: And I said to my wife, I got to figure out how to do this because I can't. This is the hardest thing I've ever. One of the hardest. The only other thing that was harder than this, you mentioned you were digging ditches. One summer in college, I worked with a bunch of friends who were installing pools and building decks.
25: You carried cement forms?
24: No, I swung a 12-pound sledgehammer, and there was this thing where it was an old pool we had to break up and get rid of. And I'm like, so one guy is swinging a sledge, and I'm like, oh, that looks like fun. I'll do it. He's like, here. And I basically, John Henry, just did the whole pool. Never slept that good in my life. Just 9 hours.
25: And now you're comparing that to reading the book.
24: And
25: the
24: now it's like, hold on, let me think about this analysis. I'm taxing my brain. It's just physical work.
25: Totally.
24: If you want a good night's sleep.
25: Totally.
24: Break up a pool with a sledgehammer.
25: Yeah, so fun.
24: Try the 8. No, I'm going with the 12. Schmuck. I hurt. As a 19-year-old,
25: right.
24: I was sore for days.
25: Right,
24: and you're never sore as a 19.
25: I carried cement forms out of a construction site.
24: The big wooden?
25: Yeah, the big giant wooden ones.
24: Yeah, I did that.
25: Up at Snowbird, Utah.
24: But it was always two guys carrying them.
25: No, we carried them on our shoulders.
24: Oh,
25: when
24: really?
25: We're from Utah. Like,
24: bunch
25: that's what
24: wives.
25: We do.
24: Yeah,
25: exactly.
24: Me.
25: But reading the book,
24: yeah,
25: this book was really fun because I did it just with my podcast editor, Chris. And I just told him, we're just going to do the whole thing. We're not don't correct me. I changed words. I added stories. The audiobook is, I did art on the radio, so I described the sketches.
24: Uh-huh.
25: The publisher was like, hey, maybe we leave the sketches out of the audio. And I'm like, no. I did this back in the day with NPR. Let's describe them. And so I told backstories. The audio is actually awesome.
24: So true story. I got my mom Barbara Streisand book. And at the time, her biography, which is like a 1,000-page tome. And at the time, Amazon was doing this thing where, you order these books, you get the audiobook for free.
25: Mm.
24: And it turns out Barbara Streisand reads her own book.
25: So good.
24: And her voice is just like, you immediately recognize it.
25: Yeah.
24: And the only problem was, like, you're on hour 8 and she's still talking about grade school.
25: Right.
24: But she did something in the book where I'm listening and she says, I'm going to stop reading the book and tell you a story that I forgot about when I was writing the book.
25: So good.
24: And she goes on this little
25: love those
24: digression.
25: Yeah.
24: So
25: little
24: when
25: nuggets.
24: When I'm recording the book, I said, so one of them I remember was about Larry Summers. And I just tell this story about him calling up to complain about me referencing him in a column. He's really a footnote. It's not what the article is about. And I just tell this little thing. And the director says, hey, listen, you can't change the author's words.
25: Like, I'm like, I am the author.
24: I'm the author. He's like, oh, okay.
25: Yeah.
24: So I haven't listened to the book, but I
25: There's
24: dropped about a
25: there.
24: Dozen of these little digressions.
25: Yeah.
24: I hope they made it, but I have no idea.
25: Wow, those are the best.
24: Right? So this must
25: There's
24: have been really...
25: It was so fun.
24: Yeah.
25: I mean, just went all in.
24: And the crazy thing is, I did this downtown, and you walk through the halls of the office, and it's just thousands of books on the wall, and you see the same like 3 or 4 names over and over and over again reading. Like, this is a small industry of 9
25: readers,
24: people that do this professionally.
25: That's right. There's a reason. I mean, we found
24: really,
25: out.
24: It's really, really difficult.
25: But I really felt, especially with this book, I was like, I can't have anybody else do this.
24: And it sounds like you had a lot of fun.
25: I actually
24: doing this.
25: Did. It was hard, but did, yeah.
24: So let's talk about book.
25: Sure.
24: You describe it as a conversation grenade.
25: Yeah.
24: Explain.
25: Yeah. First of all, I think I first heard that term from Hugh McLeod, the gaping void guy.
24: Sure.
25: Remember Hugh McLeod?
24: Love his work.
25: Yeah.
24: Some of his stuff on my wall.
25: Yeah.
24: And on the opposite wall, some of your stuff.
25: Well, that's cool. Thank you.
24: In fact, buy high, sell low, repeat until broke.
25: Number one. That's right. That's right.
24: Is on my wall. That's right.
25: So full
24: disclosure.
25: Well, thank you. Yeah, I have some of Hugh's stuff in my office too. So conversation grenades, this idea that like, that's the only reason I wrote the book. I swore off writing.
24: Why?
25: Well, because I love audio so much.
24: Yeah.
25: Right? I actually had...
24: Again, not mutually exclusive.
25: This is exactly right. But I, you know, after I wrote the second book, I thought, I'm just going to speak. And then podcasting came around. I was like, this is amazing.
24: I had, between Bailout Nation and How Not to Invest, solid 15 years.
0: Yeah, you did.
24: Like, there's, yeah. like, I needed to recover. That was my refractory period.
0: That's right. That's right.
24: Like,
0: that's
24: I need a decade and a half.
0: That's right. And I
24: really needed a decade, and it just took me the pandemic to make me start thinking about it.
0: I kept noticing that people like physical artifacts.
24: I agree. And so, I don't love a Kindle. I like a
0: book. And especially that. So the working with Harriman really allowed me to, everything about the book is designed think of it.
24: We have the same publisher. I didn't even notice.
0: Yeah, yeah. I'm sure Craig helped you.
24: He's great.
0: For sure. So everything about that book is designed to feel like you toss it in a room and conversations break out. Uh-huh. That's the conversation grenade analogy. Right, set it on its table. Unpretentious coffee table book. Like, I'm going to pick it up. I'm going to mess with it. We talked about hardback. I wanted it to be that soft cover. We moved the front matter, the legal stuff, go to page one. There's none of it in there.
24: You moved it to the back.
0: They let me move it to the back. And they said, nobody's ever asked.
24: Dude, I love that.
0: Nobody's ever asked, but yes, I was amazed they let me to do it, but there's this stuff's in the back. Because what reader has ever said,
24: nobody
0: please
24: wants
0: give
24: to
0: me
24: see that.
0: That
24: crap.
0: There it is in the back right there.
24: I always assumed it was a legal requirement. It had to be up front.
0: They said nobody's asked. So they let me do all sorts of things that allowed us to be like, no, this is in service of the reader. We want you just to have this center. And the number of stories I've heard, like I had it on my table, my son asked me a question, or I sent it out to clients and this. It's really meant to be a conversation grenade.
24: So we started out talking about your deceptively simple sketches. Is this simplicity a conscious act of rebellion? Mm. There's so much complexity mm-hmm. and arcane language. We know every profession mm-hmm. uses arcane language to hold lay people at arm's distance. Mm-hmm. But was this simplicity in your sketches, is that purposeful or am I reading too much?
0: Purposeful. Deeply, yeah, yeah. Yeah, yeah, I think it's maybe just the way my brain works. I only have enough RAM for like one problem at a time.
24: Okay.
0: And so I like to get into it, understand nuance, edge cases. You know, it gets like a giant ball. There was actually a sketch in there about this. Like, it gets like a big giant, like, it's a simple question. You know, simple, simple, simple. Boom.
24: Big
0: what about this?
24: Arm.
0: What about that? What about that? What about that? What about that? Edge cases, reading it all. And then there it was. And then once I get in there, I'm like, okay, now. And you actually shared a quote one time about there are a lot of simple...
24: Investing is simple but hard.
0: No, there's a lot of simple. There are a lot of answers that are simple, elegant, and wrong.
24: Oh,
0: remember this?
24: I don't know where I stole that. That could actually be me.
0: Yeah, no, I remember you shared somebody else's quote.
24: Yeah, okay.
0: And I was like, oh, because
24: simple, elegant, and wrong.
0: Yeah, and I really worry about that
24: uh-huh.
0: because when you're in that ball of yarn, complex, and you decide to distill or edit, you have to make some conscious decisions about what to leave out.
24: Mm-hmm.
0: And I often get that wrong. And when I do, I hear about it, and it makes the work a little bit better.
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8: Palo Alto, San Francisco.
16: News this hour from Town Hall. I'm Mary Rose. Iran has again launched drone and missile attacks on Tehran and Kuwait in response to new U.S. airstrikes. Iran's Revolutionary Guard claimed responsibility for the attacks that targeted Gulf states hosting U.S. military bases. Democratic infighting is intensifying following the wave of socialist victories in New York City primaries. Correspondent Ken Lorman reports several Mamdani-backed progressive candidates defeated incumbents endorsed by House Democratic leader Hakeem Jeffries.
9: The winners running on a leftist platform are now signaling they will challenge Jeffries directly, raising new questions about the party's direction. Republicans are seizing on the moment, arguing it highlights growing divisions and a shift toward more progressive policies within the Democratic Party.
16: Lawmakers subpoena billionaire investor Leon Black after a contentious interview on payments to Jeffrey Epstein.
17: The House Oversight Committee served subpoenas to Black on Friday after lawmakers said he refused to answer some questions about his years-long relationship with Jeffrey Epstein, a time in which he paid the disgraced financier at least $158 million. Black is a co-founder and former chief executive of the private equity firm Apollo Global Management, who stepped down in 2021 amid fallout over his ties to Epstein. He became the 16th person to appear before the committee as part of their broader investigation into the web of wealth and influence around Epstein. Bernie Bennett, Washington.
16: Three firefighters have died and two were injured while battling fires on the Colorado-Utah border. The U.S. Wildland Fire Service says they were responding to the Knowles and Gore fires on Saturday. Wildfire activity has intensified across the western U.S. due to hot, dry, and windy weather. More on these stories at townhall.com.
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16: A wave of conservative political winds is reshaping Latin America, with new election results in Peru and Colombia adding to the trend.
27: In the past 18 months, seven countries in Central and South America have shifted to the political right, including recent runoff victories for conservative candidates in Peru and Colombia. Peru's Keiko Fujimori won a narrow race, while Colombia elected businessman Abelardo de la Espriella, who's pledging major spending cuts and pro-market reforms. Some leaders call it a historic rejection of socialism and a move toward free market policies. Supporters say it could boost economic growth. John Scott reporting.
16: Stevie Nicks and Tim McGraw are set to perform at Taylor Swift and Travis Kelce's wedding. That's according to Page Six. Swift previously wore a shirt reading Stevie Nicks to game four of the NBA Finals at MSG. Breaking news and analysis at townhall.com. Gracie the giraffe has been found.
8: Giraffes are not particularly vocal, but they do run. So Gracie is thought to have more wandered off from a private ranch in the Texas Hill Country about 2 weeks ago. Now the Rayal County Sheriff reports an aerial search finally located the three-year-old about 4 miles south. Owner Vic Jones contacted a veterinarian and began putting together a team to bring the giraffe safely back to Cedar Hollow Ranch, about 100 miles west of San Antonio. And while that will take some work, Jones says Gracie is in good shape, standing there deep in the Texas Hill Country, swishing her tail. I'm Ben Thomas.
16: Uber is rolling out stricter background checks and restrictions for drivers. The company said the new policies for rideshare drivers and couriers for its delivery service will take effect on Monday. More on these stories at townhall.com.
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19: A privilege to spend some time with you. Lots to talk about on today's program, so we're just going to dive right in. You've probably been seeing over the last couple of weeks now increasing chatter regarding El Nino, and certainly in Northern California and perhaps other parts of the state, we have seen an earlier than usual warning of fire danger. I think a lot of this is directly attributable to the odd sort of spring that we had. That wasn't in like March that we got into 90 degree temperatures, and you didn't know whether you'd gone from winter to summer or skipped over spring entirely or what the deal was. Well, if you think you were confused, imagine all the vegetation out there that began to in earnest sprout and grow and now has done what it normally does when we get into the summer months, and that is it goes dry. And with that, the ongoing danger of fire here in California. And I got to tell you, I've been a lifelong California resident, and when I was a kid growing up, we didn't have a fire season. Fires would happen on occasion, but this wasn't a part of normal California living the way it is today. And suddenly, we're almost, as we look at what happened in Southern California with the Pacific Palisades fires, we've suddenly gone from having no fire season to a fire season to now fire season being virtually 12 months out of the year. And of course, there's the issue of homes encroaching on areas that heretofore were considered woodland. And so suddenly now we're kind of inviting ourselves into the danger zone. But along with that, is maintenance and forest management. And for a long time, California, as best it was able, did actively manage forests. But then when you got into the 1980s, suddenly this paradigm shift into let's protect the forest at all costs. We don't cut down old growth. We leave the trees be, et cetera, et cetera. And interesting to note that almost coinciding with that massive change in California's attitude towards forest management, we've seen this ever-increasing risk of firefighters. Now, last year, on the heels of what happened in Southern California, our governor went on record stating that he was going to fast-track the amount of acreage that was going to be given attention for fire management. In fact, had promised that nearly 100,000 acres across the state would be the focus of these increased efforts, and stating that the forest management projects needed to protect our communities most vulnerable to wildfire, he said just a year ago. Well, how are things 12 months hence? Let's find out as Kenneth Shrupp joins us, investigative reporter with the City Journal. And Kenneth, thank you so much for taking some time to be with us today. I understand on the governor's report card when it comes to forest management as it relates to reducing the risk of firefighters, your book, you probably gets a resounding F. Tell us what's going on.
5: Yeah, Craig, thanks so much for having me on. We only have 798 acres of completed projects against the nearly 100,000 acres that he has fast-tracked. Now, the governor's office will say all kinds of excuses. They'll say that there's two more years for them to actually do these projects, that it's up to other people to actually carry this out. But the fact of the matter is we're cutting forest management, wildfire reduction spending significantly. $1.1 billion is what we spent in 2022. This year that's about to end, fiscal year that's about to end, we're at $620 million. This coming fiscal year, the governor wants to see the spending fall to $457 million. That is a drop in the bucket against the cost of these fires. UCLA Anderson, they have an estimate that it was $150 billion or so in damage that the Palisades and Eaton wildfires that ravaged Southern California did last year. Imagine the amount of money that we are losing from all of these fires, and yet still, even as we have a record budget for California, $350 billion or so, we're still spending less than ever, or not less than ever, but less than just a few years ago, on what is one of the most important things for our state, which is managing our wildfires.
19: Well, and you know, the irony is that cutting back on these expenditures all in the name of trying to save money, and it just reminds me of the old adage, either pay me now or pay me later, but you're going to pay me nevertheless. And I think one of the issues here is we either see this as an investment in protecting our forests and ultimately human life and animals and private property and pay for that up front by doing the necessary mitigation, or wait until the next Palisades fire rolls through and not only see a cost of life, but devastating property destruction, which, as you point out, numbers in the billions of dollars, to the point where here we are 18 months later and so much of the work that should have been done in terms of at least clearing areas, getting permits in place, et cetera, et cetera. In fact, I just read the other day that the brother of the mayor of Los Angeles, Karen Bass's brother, is actually joined a class action lawsuit against the city of Los Angeles because of how slow the permit process is moving. So it just seems to me what fool's folly here, Kenneth, that we know we're going to have to pay one way or the other. Why not pay the cheaper price and invest in safety and security today as opposed to putting it off and waiting until it has to be borne by insurance carriers and, sadly, by homeowners?
5: Well, that is the whole tragedy of this. We have all of the insurance rates rising across the state. We have power companies. Did you know that something like a fifth of the increase in power costs that have doubled in the last decade? That's just because of liability related to wildfires. And just to, you know, talk back a little earlier about this reduction in funding for wildfire risk reduction and forest management, that's because Governor Newsom signed this bill called SB 840 into law, which changed how this funding for this greenhouse gas reduction fund is allocated. That's where the funding for this program comes from. He instead decided to prioritize the high-speed rail to nowhere, giving it $1 billion a year from this cap-and-trade allocation, this money that drivers are paying taxes on because of the taxes on refineries that goes into this fund. It's supposed to reduce emissions. Anyhow, what's being prioritized is high-speed rail, which isn't going anywhere anytime soon. That's $1 billion a year for high-speed rail, while lower in the bucket is this brush clearance to the tune of, you know, a few hundred million dollars. And it's a number that is not anywhere near where it has to be to clear out that wildland urban interface, that space between where people live and the areas that actually can catch fire out in the wilderness. That would cost about $10 billion or so, or a little bit more than that. That's at least the number from Resources for the Future Foundation. And that's not a huge cost. Just one major fire costs about $10 billion. So we can clear out this entire backload for the cost of one fire, actually just do maintenance after clearing it out that one time, and we would be in good shape. Insurance rates would not be skyrocketing like they are now. Even energy would be cheaper. There is nothing that we are doing, really, that is meeting what needs to be done.
19: Well, and yet here's the irony that we're more than happy to spend billions of dollars on a high-speed rail system, which so far is a rail system to nowhere, satisfying the needs of no one, because there's not a single Californian, certainly anytime I've discussed this topic on the program, that has ever said, oh, we're absolutely clamoring for this. We can't imagine continuing to have to go to L.A. via plane or I-5 or 101. We need high-speed rail. Yeah, no Californian ever said that, at least not one that was a politician. So where nobody's asking for the investment, we're happy to pour billions of dollars into it, and yet where it's demanded, everybody, even if you've not been directly impacted by the fires, meaning you've never lost a piece of property to a wildfire, and yet all of us, and you alluded to this, Kenneth, a moment ago, all of us are paying the price. Just open up your property insurance bill and tell me if you're not costing you, on average, about $250 per year more. That's on the low end, by the way. And some are listening saying, Craig, are you out of your mind? I live in the Oakland Hills. My homeowner's insurance bill went from $1,500 to $3,500. Yep, and we're going to see more of that happening, to the point where some insurance agents are saying, look, if a carrier is willing to renew your policy, shut up and pay the bill. Because trying to find a competitor that's going to come in any kind of an appreciable lower rate, just not happening. Just not in the cards. We're visiting today with Kenneth Schropp, investigative reporter with the City Journal. We're discussing how that just barely a year ago, the governor promised to fast-track management, fire management of forest land, approximately 100,000 acres that buttresses up against many of these populated regions of the state, that they had to go in and start addressing issues there. A variety of wildfire prevention projects that would help reduce it, and certainly see in these critical regions efforts in place that would reduce the risk to all of us. And while there was great promises made, here we sit more than 12 months later, and of the 100,000 acres that were promised, barely 1,000 acres have been taken care of. You got to imagine that what must be behind this lack of movement, if it's not for a want of money, and it's $457 million in a state like California, money can't be the problem. So what do you think it might possibly be? While you ponder that, I'll give you a hint. It's got something to do with the color red. We'll find out more. Our conversation with investigative reporter from the City Journal, Kenneth Schropp, continues in a moment.
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19: So as we talk about fire season, which has already begun in earnest here in Northern California. In fact, we had some fires out past the Ultimate Pass area down toward, you know, Livermore out in that neck of the woods just about a week ago. And so I think we're all in California painfully aware of the risks. The problem is, what are we doing to mitigate or manage those risks? And as we're learning today from investigative reporter with the City Journal, Kenneth Shrupp, not much. Now, Kenneth, you cited earlier a cost of $757 million, which for all the ways in which California wastes money seems like a simple drop in the bucket. You can certainly take that money, put to work groups like the California Conservation Corps. It's summer, kids are out, maybe give them a little bit of a job of helping doing some forest management during the summer months. If it's not for a lack of money, not for a lack of people or awareness, I have a sneaking suspicion this has something to do with the color red. Am I right?
5: Yeah, that's right. And most of that is bureaucratic compliance.
19: Yep.
5: We're looking at what's one project in San Ramon, not too far from you, and the fire chief in the area is trying to do 300 acres of brush clearance near a state park. He only got 22 done, and notably 75% of his budget into bureaucratic compliance. And we can't operate like that. California, we're spending thousands of dollars an acre doing brush clearance. In places like Florida, it's like $100, couple hundred bucks per acre. If we're not able to actually get this done at any reasonable cost without having to deal with all this bureaucracy, there's no amount of money we can throw at the problem that will actually make this functional.
19: Well, moreover, even if we have a limitless supply of cash, which we don't, but even if we did, it seems to me that the greater problem here is a sense of urgency, that if you have to go through all this red tape, that was the color red I was looking for, in right, dealing with regulatory and procedural barriers, you have to come in, there needs to be a review by the California Environmental Quality Act that requires things like an environmental impact report. Oh, you can't clear the brush in this area because a rare field mouse calls it home, or you can't cut that tree down because a moth resides there and it's unique to California. Just things of this sort. Suddenly then we become our own worst enemy, that the red tape is so deep, so wide, so involved, that it just simply slows things down to the point where coming in and doing forest management in December when it doesn't matter is useless.
5: Yeah, it's a battle that has to keep happening every single year. We saw what happened with the rains that we had in this winter, that heat wave. It immediately cured out all that overgrowth that we had. So we're primed for a really awful fire season, and the sense of urgency coming from the state is really very little at all, if anything. This work needs to get done. It is actually possible to reduce fire risk. We've seen it done before. There was the Silverado fire in Orange County where the local community had actually set up this 300-foot green belt fire break around, and there weren't homes lost. We know that we can actually protect homes, protect property, protect lives, but we're just not doing it.
19: So let me ask you this. Now that you and your colleagues there at the City Journal have basically pulled back the sheet on what's going on with the chicanery and the fact that the job is not getting done, the promises made to address at least 100,000 acres over the course of more than a year has seen less than 1% of that accomplished, it doesn't in any way change the fact that we are now being threatened by fire season, and to hear it told by the weather prognosticators out there, this round of El Nino could exacerbate the risk. So then what are Californians to do other than, you know, move to the beach and hope we can jump in the water?
5: Well, if the state won't do what it's supposed to do, your city, your county won't, then you have to actually be doing this work yourself. You have to be clearing the brush around your own property. Make sure that the fire isn't able to get into these eaves. Keep your gutters clear. Create your own fire break within your property if that's possible. Make sure that you have water available for an emergency. There are a lot of things property owners can and should do on their own to limit the risk of fire if the state and their community have abandoned them.
19: Yeah, and that's an important reminder, I think, for all of us, that if you kind of get sloppy, and I realize we're busy, we're raising families, we're going to work, coming home at the end of the day or starting off your weekend by, removing brush near your home, making sure that there's at least a safety zone of 5-6 feet set back around the property. Don't put flammable brushes, particularly things like, eucalyptus or worse still, at the lower level, juniper bushes right up against the house because the oils in them cause them to literally burst into flames. All of this risk mitigation that the homeowners need to do to at least protect yourself as much as possible. And I think the interesting thing too, Kenneth, is we're starting to see insurance carriers get much more involved in this than they used to be. Used to be in the old days, they looked at an estimate of your house's worth and they wrote you a policy. Now they're literally going in, doing area-wide inspections, flying drones over homes to inspect what's going on your property, on its roof, and around the perimeter. And oftentimes folks are even getting notices from their insurance carriers saying, look, you need to create a fire zone setback, and if you don't, we're going to drop coverage. So a little bit we're kind of being forced into this, but it sounds like there needs to be a much more proactive approach, not only by homeowners, but also by the state.
5: Yeah, the response of government has been, we need to just get individuals to do their jobs on their own property. And that is, while that is actually true, you still need to have the state take responsibility and clear out the brush on its lands. Remember, the Palisades fires started in Topanga State Park. That is state land. They didn't actually finish putting out that fire. They hadn't done effective brush clearance in the area. And look what happened to the Palisades. It can happen anywhere. And even if every homeowner had done their job, something disastrous still could have happened.
19: Yeah, so at the end of the day, it's also going to be incumbent not only in terms of maintaining the responsibility of your fire protection zone around your home, but then making sure that our members of the California State Legislature and government officials are doing their jobs. There's a novel idea for you. And you know what? Why not drop a note to the governor's office and just say, hey, Gov, what's going on here? And if you'd like to reach out to the governor. You can certainly do so. You can call. Let me find here the number. Here it is. Area code 916-445-2841. That's 916-445-2841. That'll ring you right into the governor's office. He's saying, well, I don't want to talk to the governor directly. You won't. But you will talk to an aide or somebody there that works in the office and just say, look, I want to urge the governor to get off the stick and start getting this fire management mitigation taken care of, or fire risk mitigation, rather, taken care of immediately. You promised you were going to make sure that at least 100,000 acres will be addressed for fire management. You've done 1%. So what's taking so long? Clear out the brush and start by clearing out the red tape. This article on the topic of the governor breaking his promise about California's fire management work can be read in the City Journal at city-journal.org. That's city-journal.org. And our thanks to investigative reporter Kenneth Shrupp for not only pulling back the curtains on this, but letting us all be aware of what's going on, and perhaps in this case, more tragically, what's not going on that ought to be.

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8: With SRN News, I'm Mary Rose. Tensions continue to flare as the U.S. and Iran exchange strikes in the Persian Gulf. Iran launched attacks on Bahrain, and Kuwait following U.S. strikes in a further test of the fragile ceasefire agreement signed by both countries. The attacks come after U.S. forces carried out a second wave of strikes against Iran in response to Iranian drones targeting ships in the Strait of Hormuz. TSA is bracing to screen nearly 19 million air travelers across the 4th of July holiday period. A TSA senior official says security checkpoints are fully staffed and prepared to welcome these travelers and handle the larger passenger volumes during the June 30th through July 6th period. The highest traffic is expected July the 2nd. This is SRN News.
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0: 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Our guest today is Dr. Ernesto Ciroli. Ha ha, yeah. And he's done a lot of things. I met him at an event I went to in Oakland, and I was just taken aback by some of the very concrete stuff he had to say for businesses. But before we get into that, Ernesto, how you doing? Oh,
1: I am
0: goodness.
1: very I'm excited to be here with you. So nice for you to remember the conversation, what we said, and really looking forward to share some Christmas cheer for entrepreneurs, especially minority entrepreneurs and the people who the most need a little bit of support.
0: Well, before we get into that, and I love that, and that's what our listeners are waiting to hear. We know that. Give us a little background, Ernesto, on who you are.
1: Yes, Italian born. The way you can hear from my accent, I came to the United States some 28 years ago, invited by the University of Minnesota. I lived in Minneapolis, St. Paul for 7 years before moving to Sacramento, California. But my life is really a kind of adventurous life because I lived and worked for 11 years in various African countries, and then 20 years in Australia, where I went to do a PhD, a postgraduate research on development. And I'm married to an Australian wonderful woman, Martha, whom you have met at the event. And we have an organization. We created an organization called the Ciroli Institute. International Enterprise Facilitation is a 501c3 non-profit organization here in Sacramento. My story is a story of discovering a new way of working with entrepreneurs in communities that started many, many, many years ago in various African countries.
0: Now, this new way of working with, entrepreneurs, give me what it is, a little bit what it is.
1: Sure.
0: Is that something that you found out? Because I watched your TED Talk, and you in your TED Talk, you told people to shut up. Tell me what the name of it is and exactly what you did.
1: Yes, some 11 years ago, I gave a TED talk that has gone viral. The title is If You Really Want to Help Someone, Shut Up and Listen. And the talk is some, all up between the various, platforms, some 5 million viewers. And it's really amazing to see what happens when you have 5 million viewers, because all of a sudden, you thought you knew your market. And I guarantee you that you don't until you have a loudspeaker big enough. You

0: do not really appreciate how many people out there are really struggling in solitude, how many people are really struggling in their businesses, and also how many people get your message. I thought that my field was international development work in communities around the world. And after my TED talk, I discovered that no, my field is much, much broader than that. Is anybody who is struggling to transform his own, her own idea into a way of making a living. And so the field is immense, is anybody who has a dream. But let me tell you a little bit about how I came to this idea that you ought to shut up to really help someone. For many, many years, I worked for an Italian organization of technical cooperation with African countries. Paid by the government, we would go to African countries and we would start projects to develop the local community. And all our projects over 7 years in various African countries, all the projects failed. And they failed because we would arrive uninvited to tell people what to do. And the local people, they will look at us and say, okay, let's see how much money they have. They will get all the money out of us. They will suck us dry. And when we had finished the money and we would leave that community, the local people would go back to do exactly what they were doing before we showed up. All the projects shut down. The field were not cultivated. The university was abandoned. Whatever, as soon as we did not have the money to pay the local people to come to do what we thought the community needed, the project will disappear. And I was a young, idealistic guy. I thought that we Italians were doing good work in Africa, and yet all the projects failed. And I, age 27, I asked my organization, why don't we shut up and listen to what they want? Why do we arrive with our own ideas without knowing the context? Without knowing what these people go through, without knowing what they truly want and need, why do we continue to motivate people to do what we think they need instead of simply helping them to do what they want to do, what they need to do, what they love to do? And so I had such a profound crisis. I left Italy, I went to Africa, I went to a university in South Africa. With the question was, why don't we develop aid in the response of what the people really want to do? And my people, the professor, they said, you crazy people, you are crazy, Ernesto. Why you trust people? You know, they do not know what they want. If they knew what they wanted, they would be already doing it. Don't you see, Ernesto, that there is only one way to develop? Those who know, give it to those who don't know. Those who have, give it to those who don't have. And so the only way to do development is the way we do. It's the university. We have extension agents who go to the field and they tell the farmers, you know, how to grow crops. And I said to them, yes, but what happens if people do not want to do what you tell them? What do you do then? And so I proposed that we would, instead of having the university with the knowledge, the extension agent, and then the client, with the arrow going from the university to the extension agent, the extension agent to the client, I drew a model where it is at the core. At the center is not us, but it's the client. The client with her passion, her needs, her willingness to change her life, her incredible motivation to feed her children, the incredible motivation of this man to finally be able to do something that he's been dreaming about. And then let's give this person a facilitator, somebody who can help him or her to transform the idea into a business. And then, of course, all the resources that we can access in the name of a passionate individual. And so I conceived the idea of let's only listen to what local people in communities want to do, and then become the traveling companion, their guides, their friends, the supporter who goes and find all the resources that the individual need, but the individual does not know that these resources exist. They do not know how to access money from the SBA. Yeah. They do not know how to, that there is an SBA, that there is an SBDC. They do not even know that there is someone right now in their community. My university professor said to me, we don't believe it. Ernesto, we don't believe that you can go to a community, that the community will invite you, that then will you will shut up and listen to what local people want to do. We don't believe that there is intelligence, that kind of hunger at the community for entrepreneurship. So you have to prove it. And so I spent the last 40 years proving it to them, because we, from a very, very first project in Australia, where we simply listened to people in a community of 10,000 people, and in 24 months, we had set up 27 businesses, and some of these businesses were multi-million dollar businesses. Then the government in Australia invited me to set up enterprise facilitation projects in 32 communities. And these 32 communities were generating 1,000 new businesses a year and 1,000 business expansions. And then this university professor from America discovered my work, and we have trained some 400 enterprise facilitators who work in 28 different countries. This year, we are training the first enterprise facilitator in a region in Greece, another in Italy near Florence. It's never, ever, ever stopped. Because there is this incredible realization that as soon as you create a free confidential service, people come and tell you what their dreams are, and then you can help them transform their dreams into reality. Now, what has happened to us has been quite magical, and my life has been an absolute transformative experience, and I would repeat every single day of my life, you know, forever, because it has been a revelation to discover the beauty, the intelligence of people, the vision, the creativity of people who have nothing except the brain. I've been telling people, don't you ever, ever confuse education for intelligence. Are you kidding me? There is intelligence is in the DNA. Intelligence is what you have inherited. You know, you come from families of survivors, families that have learned how to cope in the most difficult circumstances. We work in some communities in Africa that have seen the most horrific civil wars. We have worked in communities, but what we have discovered in all these years is that we could never find a single person in the world who passionately, equally loved to make it, to take it to the market, and to look after the money. And so 40 years ago, we invented the Trinity of Management, that is an approach to business that I know impressed you, because this approach to business did not come from a business school, but I had developed it on my skin, because I was the son of a brilliant doctor who set up a clinic in Rome, Italy, when I was a kid. He had moved from a small community in the countryside where he was a god. He had money, success, 30 clients per day. This guy was killing it. And then he moved to the big city, set up a very expensive radiological clinic, and he did not have any patients because nobody knew him. He thought that people were going to him because he was a good doctor. What my father did not realize is that in the village, he was the son of the doctor, the grandson of a doctor. He was a brand.
1: Yes.
0: And he had abandoned his brand and he'd gone to a big city where his clinic was fantastic, but because nobody knew him.
1: Yes.
0: And because he did not have the character to go and schmooze people, go and speak to the pharmacists around and invite them for dinner. My father was the most severe, serious radiologist. And for him, he had absolutely zero idea about how you make friends.
1: Yeah.
0: So what I had discovered as a kid, that my father was this like this phenomenal corporation without any marketing. He knew, he was the most dedicated doctor, but he was going broke. And so what I had seen was my father say, well, I have to close this, I have to go and work in a hospital. And he went to work for a hospital for years until another doctor said to him, I love, Siroli, I love what you do with your dedication to medicine. Let's open up a radiological clinic. And my father said, oh my God, no, oh, no, no, I will never risk that money ever again. And the other doctor said, what's the problem? I will put up all the money because I have patients coming through out of my ears. And I don't have anybody who loves medicine the way you love it. You love to read x-rays all day long. Oh my God. So they created a clinic together. So my doctor is the product. He's the person who loves the work. The other guy, he was a playboy. He drove a Maserati. He was in all the clubs. You know, he knew everybody in Rome. And they made so much money. And the finance person, they found the best accountant that they could find. And now they had product, marketing, finance. So what I've done, I've taken my personal family experience to the villages in Nepal, in Bangladesh, in Guatemala, in Honduras, in California, in 14 states in America, in four Canadian provinces, in Europe. Everywhere I go and I meet a person, I ask the question, if you could do what you love, would you take care of the product? Would you go out and knock at every single door every day? Or would you look after the finances? And I have the face of these people say, what are you talking about? I have to do it, everything at my own. And I said, nobody has ever done it. No Steve Jobs, no, Bill Gates, nobody has ever done it alone because nobody has the character that loves producing it, loves to go to the market and get the feedback from people and modify the product and understand finances. So if Elon Musk cannot do it alone, who the hell you think you are? Nobody's ever done it alone. So what we have to do is what you say, you know, connectivity. Connect people to people with other characters, form teams from the very beginning.
1: How can people get connected to you? I want to take this real slow. How can people reach you? Because there can be people out there that want to invite you to be a speaker. There can be corporations that want to have you come in and do a presentation. And there's people who would like to give money to your nonprofit. How could they reach you, Ernesto?
0: Look, it's very, very simple. If you go and write my name and you put my name, Ernesto, E-R-N-E-S-T-O, T-O, Ernesto. It's like Ernest with the final O. Cirolli, S-I-R-O-L-L-I, Ernesto Cirolli. On LinkedIn, on Google, you find me. You find 8 TED Talks, including the very famous one, if you really want to help someone shut up and listen. Get in touch. We will love to train enterprise facilitation, enterprise facilitators, train enterprise facilitators for organizations, so that then you have a different approach, different methodology to complement what you're doing. We also absolutely love to listen and hear from entrepreneurs, but what we truly will love is to spread the word. Do not attempt business by yourself, because business is a team sport. If you don't have a defender, if you only have, you know, fast forwards people, if you don't have a team, you will not even be allowed to on the court to play.
1: Ernesto, you've been dropping nuggets, and I want everybody to know that. Ernesto Cirolli, E-R-N-E-S-T-O-S-I-R-O-L-L-I. Wow, we're out of time right now. I'm going to bring you back, Ernesto, but we want to thank our guest today. 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
7: News this hour from Town Hall, I'm Mary Rose. Iran has launched attacks on Tehran and Kuwait following U.S. strikes. Kuwait's military said today its air defense systems were intercepting missiles and drones. Tehran's interior ministry is urging residents there to seek shelter and remain calm. President Trump addressed the 2026 policy conference of the Faith and Freedom Coalition. He talked about how Christian faith factored into the principles that the founding fathers wrote into the Constitution and other founding documents.
8: Americans have always deeply believed in the promise of Christ's words in the Gospel of Matthew. With God, all things are possible. With God, all things are possible, right? All things. That's why as we prepared to enter the 250th year last month, tens of thousands of patriots came together on our National Mall, and we officially rededicated America as one nation under God, and we're not changing.
7: The FDA is rolling out a new plan aimed at speeding up the approval of life-saving drugs.
9: The new policy streamlines early clinical trials and, in many cases, allow a single high-quality late-stage study to support approval, potentially cutting development timelines by 6 to 12 months. Conservatives are strongly backing the move, calling it a breakthrough in reducing regulatory delays and accelerating access to treatments for diseases like cancer, Alzheimer's, and Parkinson's. They argue faster approvals could save lives, reduce suffering, and boost innovation. John Scott reporting.
7: OpenAI has restricted the release of its new AI model at the request of President Trump's administration. This move is part of a government effort to vet AI products for cybersecurity risks. More on these stories at townhall.com.
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